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0: China's rapid military modernization and assertiveness in the Indo-Pacific and growing concerns over American priorities are top issues on the table at Asia's premier defense summit, drawing leaders, top diplomats, and security officials from around the world. War Secretary Pete Hegseth tells Lam, Vietnam's Communist Party's general secretary, that President Trump values his partnership with the United States.
2: We have a lot of ways we can build upon this partnership, which our defense teams have talked about, with your leadership and the leadership of President Trump, that I think demonstrates the world that two countries who just a few decades ago had differences look at the world today with mutual respect and respect for sovereignty and our people, and commit to new paths forward in partnership and peace.
0: This summit is being held in Singapore. News at townhall.com. There's a new winner at this year's Scripps National Spelling Bee. That is Donna Warder reports. The event once again showcased not just the contestants' vocabulary, but also their remarkable composure under pressure.
3: A 14-year-old from Rancho Cucamonga, California, is the winner of this year's Scripps National Spelling Bee. It was down to two contestants in a lightning round tiebreaker. Shrey Parikh.
4: Taroni.
5: T-O-R-O-N-E.
4: Enthymeme.
5: E-N-T-H-Y-M-E.
3: And Ishan Gupta.
4: Tessera Conter.
6: T-E-S-S-A-R-A-C-O-N-T-E-R.
4: Shrey, during the spell-off, you correctly spelled a total of 32 words. Ishan, you correctly spelled a total of 25 words, and that means that Shrey, you are the true champion.
3: Shrey wins $52,500.
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14: Larry Elder here, the sage from South Central, the Prince of Pico Union, the czar of common sense, the great Eldersky, Don Lorenzo. Welcome to the program. No victor crests allowed because we've got a country to save. So let's get her teed up!
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14: 888-971-SAGE. 888-971-7243. I am Larry Elder. We are Salem News Channel. As far as I know, Secretary of Treasury has a full set of teeth. We'll be talking to him in the next segment, so stick around for that. Vice President J.D. Vance says that President Trump is, quote, very close, close quote, to a deal with Iran.
5: Here is what the Treasury Secretary said about the possibility of a deal with Iran. Number 22.
6: So, Ed?
10: Thank you, Mr. Secretary. I guess first, well, we're starting to see this disruption of the oil supply and through the Strait of Hormuz affect economic data. First, is there a deal on the table for a 60-day ceasefire to continue that? And then second, how fast could inflation then recede or retreat, or is inflation sticky because the PCE was at a three-year high?
6: First of all, PCE today, month over month, was 0.2, which was, we're looking at decimal points, but the estimate was 0.3, so 1 month doesn't a trend make. And what we've seen is actually oil prices are down about 10% in May. There are almost 2,000 ships waiting to come out of the Gulf, and I think the oil market is going to be very well supplied on the other side of this, and that we could see prices come down very quickly. We saw the UAE, leave OPEC. So I would expect on the other side of this that gasoline prices will follow.
10: Is there an agreement with Iran on the table?
6: The teams have been going back and forth, and President Trump has made it very clear. He talked about it at the cabinet meeting that he has several red lines, and Iran has to turn over their highly enriched uranium. They cannot pursue a nuclear weapon. And the Strait of Hormuz, back to your question on energy, has to free transit. Navigation of the seas has to be free and open as it was before. So he's not going to take a bad deal. He's going to make a great deal for the American people.
5: He also said U.S. economic policy has been asleep. We have allowed our supply chains to make us rely on other countries, and it has not been a good thing for us. And Donald Trump is turning that around. Number 32.
6: The truth is that for too long, America had been asleep. We mistook comfort for strength. We substituted efficiency for resilience and consumption as a measure of prosperity. We told ourselves that so long as goods were cheaper overseas, it did not matter whether factories went dark in Michigan, Ohio, or Pennsylvania. We assumed that supply chains would always function smoothly and adversaries would always behave responsibly, and the invisible hand would correct vulnerabilities that too few in public life had the courage to confront. And while we reassured ourselves with those assumptions, risk accumulated all around us. America should never again put itself in a position where its security depends on supply chains it does not control, factories it no longer maintains, or skilled trades it failed to preserve. That is why the president's agenda matters. Reasonable people can debate the calibration of any particular instrument, but the central strategic insight is undoubtedly sound. Trade policy, industrial capacity, and national security are inseparable.
5: Regarding Trump's anti-weaponization fund, the governor of California said any recipient in California who gets money from that, we're going to tax it 100%. Here's what the Treasury Secretary said about that, number 19.
6: Last question.
12: Thank you, sir. Governor Gavin Newsom has floated this idea of a 100% state tax on Californians who receive money from President Trump's anti-weaponization fund. Your response to the governor's call for 100% tax?
6: There's no cure for stupid.
19: Okay.
6: Thank you all.
5: There's no cure for stupid. Now, the president wants to put his face on a $250 bill to commemorate the 250th birthday of America. Here is what the Treasury Secretary said about this, number 21.
6: In the red.
20: Thank you. Reagan Reyes from the Daily Caller. I want to ask you about Antifa. In October, the Treasury Department started working with the FBI to investigate who's funding Antifa. Can you give us an update on that investigation? How close are you guys finding out who's funding it?
6: It is ongoing. We made substantial. So, Peter.
21: Thank you, Dr. Besson.
6: Yep.
21: How long until we see your signature next to President Trump's face on a $250 bill?
6: Well,
1: that, again, as Treasury Secretary, I have two mandates for U.S. currency. At present, no living person can be on U.S. currency, and the currency must say, "In God we trust." So right now, there is proposed legislation that in front of the House, in front of the Senate, to change the first requirement so that a living person, Donald J. Trump, could be on the $250 bill. So it's all in the hands of the it's all in up on Capitol Hill. So at Treasury, we prepare things in advance. So we have prepared in advance that if the legislation is passed, but we will stick to the law.
5: And he pulled out a Washington Post story on this, number 26.
1: You know, I don't really understand this Washington Post article, but who hears from the Post? Yep. Terribly written, terribly edited. Because basically what it says is that Treasury is following the law and that we've created the bill and that it's up to Congress, but that we follow the bill and it's up to Congress. I didn't really understand what the story was.
20: So,
1: but anyway.
20: Appointees aren't involved in that, two of your political appointees?
1: Yeah, of course. But we prepare for everything if it gets passed. Just like we were ready 6 months in advance for the one big beautiful bill for tax guidance.
5: We'll be talking with the Treasury Secretary in just a few minutes about this and among other things. Now, the GOP chairman has a name for James Tallarico, which he broke out. Number 14.
2: Chairman of the Republican National Committee, Florida State Senator Joe Gruters. Good morning to you, Mr. Chairman. So Ken Paxton got a major boost in the polls since the president's endorsement led to a massive victory Tuesday night. What does this say to you about where the Republican Party stands right now, old guard versus MAGA and the president?
22: Well, once again, it proves that this is the president's party. Texas is a Republican state. We're going to win this state. And I'm thankful that Ken Paxton won his primary. Congratulations to him. He's a MAGA warrior. He'll do a great job for us in the United States Senate.
23: Yeah, and you mentioned that you believe Texas will stay red, but this is going to be a tough race with Ken Paxton going up against James Tallarico. Of course, the legacy media says that Paxton's win could be what hands the Democrats that Senate seat in November, because they're saying that Paxton is a flawed candidate. What do you think? How do Republicans keep this seat red?
22: We keep it red because Tallarico is a creep, and he thinks he's a vegan. He thinks God is non-binary. He wants to mutilate children. He wants to put boys in girls' locker rooms. People are done with that. That's, if you looked at the autopsy the Democrats put out, it's simple. All those things and the fact that they are openly supporting communists and socialists, people don't want the United States Senate. Certainly the voters in Texas don't want that. We think Paxton will win. We think it's a red seat. Hands down, we're not going to have any issues heading into November. We're happy with Paxton, and we're going to do everything we can to make sure he's successful.
2: Well, you touched on the themes, I think, of the upcoming campaign there a little bit, Mr. Chairman. But here is a reminder of the moderate religious man Democrats are trying to pass James Tallarico off as. Take a listen to this.
24: God is both masculine and feminine and everything in between. God is non-binary. Trans children are God's children, made in God's own image. Modern science obviously recognizes that there are many more than two biological sexes. In fact, there are six.
2: You might as well put it, just a little disclaimer on there, paid for by the Republican National Committee. There's your ad, Mr. Chairman.
22: Yeah, well, listen, Texas had a lot of people move there from California, and Tallarico was not one of them, but he seems like he wants to represent them. He should be representing one of these super woke left-wing states, not super red Republican Texas.
23: So I want to get to the redistricting war now between Alabama, Florida, and South Carolina. One state's map blocked, another state's map cleared, a third becomes the next state to defy the president. South Carolina, 12 state Senate Republicans rejecting those new maps. Of course, their primary is June 9th. Should they be cautious of an Indiana repeat? What do you think?
22: Well, listen, again, you go back to this is the president's party. You saw what happened with the Indiana senators that defied the president. And don't forget, this is not some new thing. Democrats have been using redistricting for three decades.
5: And speaking of redistricting, CNN says Republicans are going to finish this redistricting war 10 seats ahead of Democrats. Secretary of Treasury Scott Bessent up next, 888-971-SA.

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12: 888-971-SAGE, 888-971-7243. I am Larry Elder. We are Salem News Channel. I'm honored to have as my next guest the Treasury Secretary, Scott Bessent. Mr. Secretary, thank you very much for taking the time to come on.
13: Very great to be with you.
12: It is my pleasure. Mr. Secretary, like you, I studied poli-sci when I was in college. I know you went to Yale. I guess you couldn't get into Brown. Okay. But I did take a lot of
13: I did, but declined.
12: I took a lot of economics. And Donald Trump has changed my mind about tariffs. I was a free market guy, Milton

0: Friedman guy, and I reread Adam Smith's book, and he had all sorts of exceptions, including for national security and to try to get our trading partners to lower the tariffs against us. So I've seen what President Trump has done with tariffs. You gave a speech today at the Ronald Reagan Library where you talked about how we've been asleep regarding economic security. Can you talk to us about what you said about that?
1: Yes, Larry, great to be with you. Good to be out here in California, most beautiful place in the world, and some of the worst governments. and look, the point of my speech today, and it's tied back to Winston Churchill wrote a book in 1938 called While England Slept, and it was to alert the people in the United Kingdom of what was going on in Nazi Germany and how they needed to start building up their national security again. And I tell you, we've done that for 25 years here. That our business elites, our government elites, neglected in the name of just unfettered efficiency, national security. And look, I'm like you, that I want as little intervention as possible, but there are things that we have to have. And the only good thing about COVID was it was a beta test for what happens when our supply chains are broken. But for years, we've given up our critical mineral, which China now has weaponized against us. We see that 90%, 90 of the precursor chemicals for our pharmaceutical industry come from mostly from China, some from India. The semiconductor industry has moved offshore. And if you think that we're getting some gyrations here from the Strait of Hormuz being closed, if the Strait of Taiwan were closed, 95% of the high-performance semiconductors are made on that island of Taiwan. We let our shipbuilding industry disappear. And importantly, lose national security, but we lost great jobs, and we lost the knowledge that goes with those jobs. In other words, Larry, we lost our sovereignty. We're bringing it back, and it is going to give us our sovereignty back. We are going to have security, and prosperity, and we're going to bring back high-paying precision manufacturing jobs.
0: Mr. Secretary, when the President announced Liberation Day, the markets fell pretty dramatically. They've not only recovered, but now we're setting records. Have the people that criticized President Trump during Liberation Day and about the use of the tariffs, have any of them come back to you and said, you know what, we were wrong?
1: Larry, of course not. And you know, I was in the markets for 35 years. That I'm an economic historian, not an economist. But what I can tell you, the recovery after Liberation Day was the fastest recovery in the stock indices in history. And the same thing with the Iran conflict. That people say to me, well, but on bad news. And I say, no, being that what is really happening isn't being reported. And people in the markets know the reality of what is happening. I probably am one of five people in the country who have the most amount of information on what's going on with the Iran conflict. And I can tell you, Larry, that if I look at the front page of the New York Times, the Washington Post, many other newspapers, they put editorials in place of news. And it just, there's no resemblance to reality. And we kicked their butts. They want a deal. We need militarily. This blockade that our great Navy is doing has been a huge success. So, you know, again, Larry, it's the ability just to see through this misinformation fog. Markets.
0: Mr. Secretary, I hope you can hear me because you're breaking up a little bit. Are we close to a deal? And if we are, what do you think is going to happen to oil?
1: Well, we're already down about just over 20% from the peak in oil. We're down 10% this month. I believe gasoline's come down about 5%. And there are about 1,800 ships waiting in the Gulf to come out. So the oil market's pretty well supplied now, and be even better supplied. It'll take a little time for it to work its way through the system, but you know, I'm highly confident that energy prices at the end of this cycle will be lower than they were on February 26th.
0: How are you feeling?
1: The other important thing here is natural gas prices in the U.S. are lower than they were on February 26th. We're the natural gas superpower, and a lot of things, they run on net gas now.
0: Mr. Secretary, what is the status, in your opinion, of the U.S. economy?
1: U.S. economy, the resilience has been fantastic, and I'm out here in California talking to small businesses. I talk to, we have small banks come into Treasury every week. I think things are excellent on Main Street. We're seeing a 17% increase in manufacturing, the groundbreakings, and the consumer's in very good shape. We're in constant touch with banks. And I think, Larry, people see that we will get to the other side of this conflict, that beef prices are up, but other grocery prices have come back down. You know, last year it was eggs. Eggs are down 90% now. And we understand that this is a rough spot, but we're going to get through it. And the important thing is the unemployment rate hasn't gone up. The layoff rate hasn't gone up. And I think we will get back, as inflation comes back to the Fed's 2% target, we'll get back to real wage increases like we were seeing for the first 15 months of the administration.
0: Mr. Secretary, we only have about a minute left. I can't let you go without talking about this kerfuffle over the president's face being on a $250 bill. Why are people so upset?
1: I have no idea. Larry, Calvin Coolidge was the president during the 150th anniversary of our country, and he was on a coin. President Trump's going to be on a coin. There is a movement and a bill up on Capitol Hill to put him on a $250 bill. He is the president during our 250th anniversary. That if Kamala Harris had won, she could have had her face.
0: And there would have been no controversy. We're going to have to leave it there, Mr. Secretary. Thank you very much for taking the time. I really appreciate it.
1: Okay, great being with you, Larry.
0: You too.
2: And take a time. No need to worry.
3: With SRN News, I'm John Scott. Israel is escalating their military offensive in southern Lebanon.
4: Israeli troops are pushing deeper into villages in southern Lebanon. Israeli Prime Minister Benjamin Netanyahu told troops they are dealing a crushing blow to Hezbollah as they advance to controlling positions north of the Litani River. Meanwhile, military officials from both countries began talks at the Pentagon for the first time in decades. Lebanese officials tell the Associated Press their delegation wants a stop to ongoing hostilities and enforcement of the ceasefire, and they want any deal between Iran and the U.S. to stop the Israeli offensive. I'm Jennifer King.
3: President Trump still pondering moving forward with a deal to extend the Iran ceasefire and reopen the Strait of Hormuz. The head of the World Health Organization has arrived in Congo's capital, Kinshasa, to support efforts against an Ebola outbreak. Medical personnel are struggling with equipment shortages, distrustful populations, and armed groups. The response, with over 1,000 suspected cases and 238 deaths. The WHO is discouraging travel bans. Pam Bondi defends the Trump administration's release of Epstein case files as she testifies before lawmakers on Friday. Reporter Bernie Bennett has details in this report.
5: Former Attorney General Pam Bondi stood behind the Trump administration's release of the case files on Jeffrey Epstein as she testified Friday before House lawmakers scrutinizing a process that was delayed and included personal information of potential victims. Bondi, who arrived Friday morning on Capitol Hill for her closed-door interview, was defiant in previous public testimony when she was confronted by lawmakers about the Epstein investigation.
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1: 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I am Larry Elder. We are Salem News Channel. And today we're closing out another week of my special Angel Tree campaign. So before your weekend starts, I'm asking you to open your heart, your wallet, your purse, as we help some really great kids who, through no fault of their own, sometimes carry a stigma because they have a mom or dad in prison. And you can do something about that by sending them to an Angel Tree camp for a full week. 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You'll see the Angel Tree banner at the very top. Or you can phone your gift to 888-206-2855. That's 888-206-2855. Consider making a generous donation. $200 will send one child to camp for a week. $400 will send two. $600 will send three. Do the math. Or whatever you feel led to give to my Angel Tree campaign. Again, nonprofit prison fellowship provides kids with an incarcerated parent a week away from bad neighborhoods, the dangers of gangs, and drugs. This is Betsy Wright, Director of Angel Tree, Senior Director of Angel Tree, on what awaits the kids you will sponsor.
2: You know, a lot of times they come and it's new experiences. They get to camp and they don't lack for anything. So they get three meals a day plus snacks. And sometimes at home, they don't. They get to sleep in their own bed, which we take for granted. But a lot of times if you're in a single income household with lots of kids, like you're sharing beds, sharing bedrooms, and it just breaks down the walls and they can relax and feel safe.
1: When I was at one of the camps, one of the things that the kids told me over and over again was how great the food was. Some of them did not want to leave. Now, I know we're all on tight budgets. We talked about this with the Treasury Secretary. 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If you prefer phoning in your donation, you can do that. 888-206-2855. That's 888-206-2855. Thank you so very much. Loretta is in Norco, California. Loretta, you're on the Larry Elder Show. Thank you so much for calling.
3: Hi, Larry. Longtime listener. I just actually called in to say, I've got, we live in Horsetown, USA. It's Norco in Riverside County. Mm-hmm. And we got two ballots. We got one from the California Secretary of State Elections Division and one from the Register of Voters in Riverside. Steve Hilton is not on the one from the California Secretary of State Election Division. He is on the Register of Voters for Riverside, so I just wanted to make everybody aware of that.
1: Well, Loretta, look at your guide. It's a voter guide. I bet you Tom Steyer's not on either.
3: Ah. True. So is that true? Okay, so Jim.
1: So here's the deal. Here's the deal. When I was running, to get on that voter guide, you have to agree to stay within campaign spending limits. If you think you're going to raise more money and you want to spend more money, you can't put your name there. So Steyer is a billionaire. He's already spent $200 million. Of course, he's going to exceed the spending limit. And Steve Hilton believed that he was going to exceed the spending limit. So he didn't agree to abide by those limits. And therefore, you don't get a little bio on the voter guide.
3: Oh, my God. And there's 62 choices just for governor.
1: Yeah.
3: I know.
1: I know.
3: This is insane. And then have you read these candidate statements? They're hilarious. I am sorry. And it's about it. I'm against Trump and against ICE and all this.
1: Right.
3: And it's like, and their bios are, they're comical.
1: So yeah, they're hysterical.
4: We wanted Larry for governor. We wanted Larry.
1: I appreciate that.
4: Fantastic, Larry. We love you.
1: Well, I appreciate that. Thank you very much. When I ran, there were 45 candidates, I think there were, including a couple of porn stars. They probably would have carried a couple of counties if I hadn't been on there. I'm just kidding. The president launched something called Freedom 250 last year to schedule events all across the country to celebrate America's 250th birthday. Nonprofit, nonpartisan, a bunch of artists agreed to do it, and now several are dropping out, claiming that they were misled about the political affiliation of the event. rappers Morris Day and Young MC announced they would not be participating. Several others have now backed out. One of whom, however, is not backing out, and that person is Vanilla Ice. And Vanilla Ice says, look, music is music. I'm not backing out. And I don't blame him for not backing out. When's the last time you've heard the term Vanilla Ice and music? Going to have for you what Mr. Ice has said about why he's not backing out. 888-971-SAGE. And James Tallarico was called Tallarico by the GOC chair. Stephen Miller also had a term for him. Don't go away.
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0: Victocrats, beware. Here's Larry Elder.
1: 888-971-SAGE, 888-971-7243. I am Larry Elder. We are Salem News Channel. The president launched what he called Freedom 250, scheduled events across the country to celebrate the nation's 250th birthday. 16-day event between June 25 and July 10. Several artists, including Young MC, Morris Day, The Commodores, Poison frontman Brett Michaels, country singer Martina McBride, have all since said they will not be participating. One of whom, however, who spoke to TMZ, who is participating, is Vanilla Ice, number 33.
13: So what do you think about this? That, you know, it's a birthday party, and now it just feels super political.
14: Oh, man, I'm not going to get dragged into that. I'm here to party with America, man. Music is made to bring people together, and that's what we're here to do, man. We're just going to represent the 90s. I don't take anything too serious. I don't think anybody else should. I think that we should just dance. You know, it's life, liberty, and the pursuit of happiness, and you got to get out and pursue it with dance. It's all about just us making it this far and kind of bringing people together, and that's what this is about. I don't think that it should be about any political thing or anything like that. I don't even vote, so I don't even care. And if Biden called up, hey, and he said, my daughter's getting married, we need Vanilla Ice, I'd go play. It's not a big thing. You play for your fans, you know? We don't get a chance to pick our fans. They pick us. And I'll go play for Putin, and I'll play in Iran if you want. It don't matter. There's fans everywhere. Music is not political, man. It's universal. It just brings people together.
13: Over the years, we've covered these stories where, you know, people, big celebrities, singers, have gone to Saudi Arabia, other countries that are problematic in terms of human rights. It Yep. seems like when you do it outside the country, it's fair game. But when you do it in the United States, it really becomes divisive. And I just mentioned all the people who have bailed from this, and they're bailing because they think that this has that Trump stamp on it, and that Trump stamp is everywhere now, and now it's going to be on $250 bills, it looks like, you know, as well as building and arches and ballrooms and all this stuff. So people are saying they don't want that stamp on their forehead.
14: Well, some people are probably getting it tattooed too. You know, it's all about not taking anything too serious, man. And everybody's opinionated, and it seems like the world is like a snow globe today. It's all shaken up, man. I'm from the 80s and 90s. We didn't take all this mess so serious. I mean, we were all wearing Z Cavrichis, and, you know, it was serious. We had fanny packs and to ripped our back seats out and put in subwoofers. Come on, man. This is a celebration of America. 250, the birthday of our country that we were born in. Come on. Enjoy the dancing. Don't take it so serious. We're just entertainers, man. Just get out, shut up, and play. That's what I say. And it's funny because all the people, they're all my friends. Like, we're playing here tonight. They're all on this tour with me.
13: Where are you? Where are you now?
14: We're in Bangor, Maine tonight. So it's awesome, but, like, you know, Young MC, everybody that bailed out on this, they're all out here with me. It don't matter, man. We don't have.
13: Are they talking to you about it?
14: No, it's not even a big deal. Everybody makes their own decision on what they feel like, you know, however it works. But I don't think that anybody should take this serious, including them. I think everybody should just go dance. It's just music. What's the big deal, man? We're just entertainers.
1: Maybe we got to run this guy for Congress. So Jackson Dart introduces Trump at a rally. He gets hammered. But Bruce Springsteen can just trash on Trump all day long. That's not a problem. Byron Donalds talked about the outrage over Trump's anti-weaponization fund to CNN. It was entertaining. Number six.
17: Well, no, it's more detailed than that. You're just
18: How
17: saying
18: is
17: yes
18: it?
17: Or
18: no. No, here's why, and let me explain why.
17: Because if the Justice Department official overcharges in that case, if they decide to then go and do other prosecutions for political purposes, and let's be very clear, that is what the Biden Justice Department was doing, then that, in my view, is not following the equal justice under the law, which is the law of the land here in our country. So if under those circumstances, then yes, this fund like this should be utilized.
18: So you're not ruling this out either, that those convicted of attacking a police officer could be compensated. You're not ruling out that should be a possibility.
17: Look, I think that's something where you, hold on, that's something where you have to actually watch the operations of this fund and what moves forward. What you're trying to do is make an assertion where it doesn't even exist today, and that's what you're doing. So don't come in with a leading question trying to make an assertion that doesn't exist because you're trying to make it a political question.
18: No,
17: let's be fundamentally clear that there have been instances in the history of this country where our government has gone after our people based upon political means. They have overcharged, and it's not even if they brought charges, reckless investigations, trying to bring the abuse of Justice Department officials or other law enforcement officials against the American people. We can talk about what happened with Michael Flynn, the fact that he was persecuted by this government under the phony Russia collusion scandal, which we all know now is fake and phony. What about him? What about the money he had to put out for his attorneys? What about the anguish on his family? These are the real life situations that do happen to the American people. So what I would say is, let's not cheapen it and weaponize it just because we're trying to make a political point. Let's take a step back and understand that we have to have a federal government and a Department of Justice that looks at the law plainly and clearly and does not weaponize it for political means.
1: I have mentioned that Chuck Schumer once called the BDS movement anti-Semitic. Zoran Mamdani supports the BDS movement, anti-Israel movement. This is a Democrat candidate for Senate in Michigan who says that the Democratic Party has an anti-Semitic problem. About time somebody admitted it. Number 18.
19: Is there an anti-Semitism problem in the Democratic Party? Ms. Morrow.
18: There is. At the Democratic Convention, an attendee yelled an anti-Semitic slur at my husband, who is Jewish, who was walking with my 5-year-old daughter. That is terrifying.
1: Stephen Miller on James Tallarico, number 16.
20: Well, first of all, I think it is very bold, one could even say brave, courageous, that the Democratic Party would choose Texas, of all places, to nominate their first transgender Senate candidate who's clearly transitioning into a female. You know, when Tallarico goes in for a blood test, when he gets a physical, blood doesn't come out. Instead, soy milk comes out. This man has less testosterone than Jasmine Crockett. It is a mind-boggling choice. They would choose a person to run for that office who looks like he doesn't belong in the Senate but in a cabaret show. Look, at the end of the day, I have a hard time believing that the people of Texas, some of the toughest, roughest, strongest men and women, the pioneer heritage, the frontier history from the Mexican American
1: will vote for this guy.
21: With a souped up tempo, I'm on a roll. It's time to go solo. Rolling in my 5.0, put my rag top down so my
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1: 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I am Larry Elder. We are Salem News Channel. 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We close with the Republican candidate for L.A. Mayor, Spencer Pratt, number 23, where he talks about the Democrat socialist who's running, number 23.
6: One of your opponents is Nithya Raman, considered more left than Karen Bass. Mm-hmm. This is what she said about you.
24: And then you have this person who is this kind of reality TV star who has these pronouncements that I will solve it. That we have a moment when that message can have a lot of purchase. And that is really scary to me, because I don't think there is there's the experience to actually deliver on results.
25: So that woman has had, I think, almost 5 years. She's been the chair of the homeless housing department for the last 3 years. The drug addicts that are attacking moms that are naked in front of kids, that is on her and Mayor Bass. This is a woman who fought in her own district for moms that didn't want drug addicts selling drugs, being naked in front of kids, in front of the school. She's fighting them on camera, saying there's no difference between 1 foot and 500 feet to have naked drug addict encampments in front of kids. So when these people talk, you're literally listening to a lunatic.
6: And she's defunding the police, too.
25: She's not even going to be a conversation. We should just focus on Bass. She, after the debate, the betting apps, she went from 65% to, I think she's at 5%. She's so irrelevant that we should just focus on Bass.
1: And he talks about who his voters are, number 24.
6: I remember how angry you were when your house burned down, nothing was getting done. Everyone's wondering, who's Spencer Pratt? Like, is this guy really going to run? And next thing you know, you're in. And I thought, wonder if he's going to get any traction. Then I listened to you with Joe Rogan, 3.5 hours, deep on issues. And he's from the area, so he knows you're right on these issues. He knows the problems. But I couldn't, when I was done listening, I didn't know if you were Republican, independent, or a Democrat. Rick Caruso seems like a Republican, but ran as a Democrat. How are you running?
25: Yeah, thankfully it's a nonpartisan race, so I don't have to be either. I have
6: What are you?
25: I'm a registered Republican, but my supporters are all Democrats because Los Angeles is all Democrats. All the people financing me are Democrats. All the meetings I take every day are Democrats. Democrats are very angry with what happened
1: in
25: Los Angeles.
1: Well, Democrats should be. I'm Larry Elder. I will see you on Monday. God bless.
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11: News this hour from Town Hall. I'm John Scott. We're waiting for a decision from President Trump. He held a White House Situation Room meeting as he looks to make a final determination on moving forward with a deal to extend the Iran ceasefire. Iran says the agreement has not been finalized. The deal would extend this ceasefire by 60 days and reopen the Strait of Hormuz as new talks are held on Iran's disputed nuclear program. Louisiana lawmakers have passed a new congressional map to pick up a Republican seat while leaving the state with one of its two majority Black House districts. We have details from Bernie Bennett.
29: The map approved Friday is designed to give Louisiana a 5-to-1 split in Republicans' favor. The U.S. Supreme Court last month struck down one of the state's majority Black districts as an illegal racial gerrymander, weakening the landmark 1965 Federal Voting Rights Act. That decision intensified a national battle over partisan redistricting, fueled by President Donald Trump's efforts to protect the GOP's slim House majority in this year's midterm elections. Bernie Bennett reporting.
11: And this late word, Louisiana Governor Jeff Landry has signed the redistricting law and plan into law. In health news, another drop in the nation's smoking rates. Correspondent Lisa Dwyer with that report.
30: A CDC survey finds that the cigarette smoking rate among U.S. adults dropped to another all-time low last year, with only 1 in 11 adults saying they are current smokers. The rate has been gradually dropping for decades due to cigarette taxes, tobacco price hikes, smoking bans, public education, and changes in the social acceptability of lighting up in public. Cigarette smoking is a risk factor for lung cancer, heart disease, and stroke, and it's long been considered the leading cause of preventable death. I'm Lisa Dwyer.
11: More on these stories from townhall.com.
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7: 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Welcome to the program. No victor crests allowed because we've got a country to save. 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
12: 888-971-SAGE, 888-971-7243. I am Larry Elder. We are Salem News Channel. Happy Friday, everybody. We have so much to get to. This hour, we're going to talk to California Republican gubernatorial candidate Steve Hilton. In the second hour, we're going to talk to Treasury Secretary Scott Bessent about the status, among other things, of Operation Economic Fury against Iran, and what's the deal with Trump's face on a $250 bill. Vice President J.D. Vance reportedly says a deal with Iran is, quote, very close, end quote. Now get this. California state colleges and universities stopped using the SAT. Now 600 faculty members have signed a letter calling for the system to reinstate standardized testing. Why? They're saying these 6 years of experimenting without the SAT, the purpose of which was to enroll more so-called disadvantaged students, has backfired and allowed the admission of large numbers of students who simply cannot do the work. We will revisit the criminal charge brought against Trump by Manhattan DA Alvin Bragg. Just how bogus was the charge, not according to moi, but according to CNN's senior legal analyst. Trump trots out a nickname for Texas Democrat Senate candidate James Tallarico. New York Governor Kathy Hochul bans masks for ICE agents, even after an activist promises to kill federal agents and their families. All of this and more. Again, 888-971-7243, 888-971-SAGE, dissent. It's welcome. Speaking of dissent, last couple of days we had a couple of fairly contentious phone calls with the two Davids. I'm assuming they're two different Davids. And the argument was over the assertion that Donald Trump is a felon, a convicted felon. And I asked exactly what was the charge. I outlined what the charge was, and so when one of the Davids called, they simply reiterated what I'd already said. So it would have been interesting to know what he would have said had I not already outlined what the charge was, but put that aside. When Trump ran against Hillary in 2016, do you remember this, number 31?
13: Can fact check him in real time. Last time at the first debate, we had millions of people fact checking, so I expect we'll have millions more fact checking because, you know, it is, it's just awfully good that someone with the temperament of Donald Trump is not in charge of the law in our country.
14: Because you'd be in jail.
15: Secretary Clinton.
12: Okay, now you remember that, right? During the rallies, lock her up, over a couple of things, over the violation, in my opinion, clearly, of the Espionage Act by having unsecured server in her basement on which she sent and received classified information that was stamped classified information. She lied about it. And remember, James Comey does this big presentation, and he outlined the case against her. And at the last minute, he said, but no reasonable prosecutor would have prosecuted her because she lacked the intent. I urge you to read the Espionage Act. Intent is not required. All you have to do is be recklessly negligent, and she clearly was. Now, what did Donald Trump do when he got into office, Trump 1.0? Despite at his rallies, people chanting, lock her up, despite the bogus Steele dossier, despite the clear violation of the Espionage Act, what did he do? Nothing. Why? He thought prosecuting her would divide the nation. Kind of a quaint notion now, isn't it, given what happened to this man? So keep that in mind when you're talking about Trump being a convicted felon. But about being a convicted felon, can we go over that again? I told the two Davids that the charge against Donald Trump by Alvin Bragg, who ran promising to get Trump, which I think is a violation of the canons of ethics for a DA to do in the first place, again, put that aside. The charge against Donald Trump is that his payments for Stormy Daniels, which he characterized as legal expenses, somehow violated New York state law. And I said yesterday that there were many experts, including experts on left-wing programs, that went, huh? What? What kind of charge is that? The senior legal analyst for CNN is a guy named Eli Honig. He wrote a very long article in New York Magazine, also left-wing. May I read you portions of it? Well, sure, Larry, it's your show. Headline, prosecutors got Trump, but they contorted the law. He talks about the conviction. Quote, the jury did its job, but this case was an ill-conceived, unqualified mess. Plenty of prosecutors, writes Mr. Honig, have won plenty of convictions in cases that should not have been brought in the first place. But they won. Is no defense to a strained, convoluted reach unless the goal is to win now by any means necessary and worry about the credibility of the case and the fallout later. Did I mention this is the CNN senior legal analyst? So when you go around calling Donald Trump a convicted felon, there were 34 counts. You can take the same charge and make a whole bunch of different counts out of it. Doesn't make the charge any less bogus. Mr. Honig continues. The judge donated money, a tiny amount, but in plain violation of a law, of a rule prohibiting New York judges from making political donations of any kind. He made it to a pro-Biden, anti-Trump political operation, including funds that the judge earmarked for, quote, resisting the Republican Party and Donald Trump's radical right-wing legacy, close quote. He continues, would folks have been just fine with the judge saying on the case if he had donated a couple of bucks to reelect Donald Trump forever? Absolutely not. Mr. Honig continues, I hope the two Davids are listening. D.A. Alvin Bragg ran for office in an overwhelmingly Democratic county by touting his Trump-hunting prowess. He brazenly and falsely boasted on the campaign trail, quote, it is a fact, I have sued Trump over 100 times, close quote. Most importantly, continues Mr. Honig, the D.A.'s charges against Trump pushed the outer boundaries of the law and due process. Let me read that sentence again. More importantly, the DA's charges against Trump push the outer boundaries of the law and due process. That's not on the jury. That's on the prosecutors who chose to bring the case to the judge who let it play out as it did. The DA's press office and its flacks proclaim that falsification of business records charges are commonplace, and indeed the office's bread and butter. That's true only if you draw definitional lines so broad as to render them meaningless. But when you impose such meaningful search parameters, the truth emerges. The charges against Trump were obscure and nearly entirely unprecedented. In fact, no state prosecutor in New York or Wyoming or anywhere has ever charged federal election laws as a direct or predicate to a state crime against anyone for anything. None ever, Even putting aside the specifics of the election law, the Manhattan DA itself almost never brings any case in which the falsification of business records is the only charge. He continues. Sometimes I speak quickly. I'm trying to slow down. He continues. Standing alone, falsification charges would have been mere misdemeanors under New York law, which posed two problems for the DA. First, nobody cares about a misdemeanor, and it would have been laughable to bring the first ever charge against a former president for a trifling offense that falls within the same technical criminal classification as shoplifting a Snapple and a bag of Cheetos from a bodega. Second, the statute of limitations on a misdemeanor, 2 years, likely has long expired on Trump's conduct, which dates to 2016 and 2017. So, to inflate the charges up to the lowest level felony and to electroshock them back to life, the DA alleged the falsification of business records was committed, quote, with intent to commit another crime, close quote. Another crime, which incorporates unlawful means. Inexcusably, the DA refused to specify what these unlawful means actually were, and the judge declined to force him to pony up. In key respects, he concludes, the charges against Trump are not just unusual. They were crafted individually for the former president and nobody else. Even Manhattan DA employees reportedly call this a zombie case because of its various legal problems. It's better characterized as a Frankenstein case, cobbled together with ill-fitting parts into an ugly, awkward, but more or less functioning contraption that might ultimately turn on its creator. Wow. I want every father and grandfather listening to hear this. There are websites right now where anyone, I mean anyone, can look up your home address, find the names of your spouse and your children, and map out where you live and what your

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1: 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Today, we are closing out another week of my special Angel Tree campaign. So before your weekend starts, I'm asking you to open your wallets and your heart as we help some really great kids who, through no fault of their own, sometimes carry a stigma because they have a mom or a dad in prison. We can send them to camp, however, for a whole week with other kids with a mom or a dad in prison. Out in the air, horseback riding, other activities, in a Christ-centered environment. Just go to my website, LarryElder.com. There's an Angel Tree banner at the very top. Consider making a generous donation. It takes $200 to send a child to a camp for a week, $400 to send two, $600 to send three, whatever you feel led to give to my Angel Tree campaign. The nonprofit prison fellowship provides kids with an incarcerated parent a week away from bad neighborhoods and the dangers of drugs and gangs. Here's Betsy Wright, Senior Director of Angel Tree, on what awaits the kids you will sponsor.
2: You know, a lot of times they come and it's new experiences. They get to camp and they don't lack for anything. 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And sometimes at home, they don't. They get to sleep in their own bed, which we take for granted. But a lot of times if you're in a single income household with lots of kids, like you're sharing beds, sharing bedrooms, and it just breaks down the walls and they can relax and feel safe.
1: 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I'm in California.

0: 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As I attempted to explain to the two Davids, Hillary Clinton and the DNC bought that fake Steele dossier with campaign money. They call it a legal expense. And they were fined by the Federal Elections Commission. I think it was around $150,000. Donald Trump was not fined. But Donald Trump got prosecuted criminally. Hillary and the DNC did not. Let me just end what Mr. Eli Honig said. He had two more paragraphs at the end of this very long article in the New York Magazine, by the way, dated May 31, 2024. Headline, prosecutors got Trump, but they contorted the law. So I urge you to read it yourself. And you see how bogus this whole thing was, how convoluted this whole thing was, how unprecedented this whole thing was, all designed to get Trump by a DA who ran promising to get Trump and did so in a jurisdiction where almost 90% of the people voted against Trump. Here's how he ends this very long article where he's outraged by this. And again, he's the senior legal analyst on CNN, not exactly Trump territory. Quote, Trump will appeal, as is his right, and he's certain to contest the inventive charges constructed by the DA. I won't go so far as to say on appeals he's likely to win, but he's going to have a decent shot at a reversal. Last paragraph. No man is above the law. It has become cliche, but it is an important point. It's also worth pausing to reflect on the importance of this core principle. It's also meaningless if we tolerate deviations from ordinary process and principle to get there. Here, prosecutors got their man, for now at least, but they also contorted the law in an unprecedented manner in their quest to snare their prey, end of quote. Now, if you feel good about this, if it doesn't bother you, just say so. But don't tell me that these were legitimate charges when no one ever had been prosecuted for this kind of, quote, falsification of records as a felony. It would have been a misdemeanor. The statute of limitations expired after 2 years, so they contorted to make it into a low-grade felony so they could still go after this guy. And again, the senior legal analyst on CNN, Eli Honig, wrote this very long article where he called the charge against Donald Trump bogus. Now, that brings us to the civil lawsuit that was filed against him by E. Jean Carroll, claiming that he sexually abused her. This is an article in Town Hall, just came out today. Headline, uh-oh, E. Jean Carroll may have committed perjury. And it talks about a deposition where she said she received no outside funding for her lawsuit against Trump. However, it was later revealed that a billionaire and Trump hater named Reid Hoffman had paid legal fees and expenses. Another article from Twitchy, conservative publication. Whoa, here's what the case against E. Jean Carroll is really about. Cooked up at a Trump resistance party. Quote, Byron York is shining a light on the reported criminal investigation into E. Jean Carroll. According to York, the probe appears to zero in on the very origins of Carroll's case, a story that traces back to a swanky Manhattan resistance party where anti-Trump operatives, deep-pocketed donors, and eager lawyers cooked up the defamation lawsuit that later ballooned into a full-blown battery claim under New York's specifically tailored Adult Survivors Act. Who are these people, writes the article, who does that? There's another one, PJ Media, another conservative outlet, came out today. Headline, now we know who was really behind E. Jean Carroll's bogus allegations against Trump. It talks about some of the charges made against Trump by her. Quote, Carroll has claimed without any evidence that Trump raped her sometime 1995, 1996. She can't remember which year. We're supposed to believe that she simply stayed quiet about it through Trump's rise to fame in politics, through his 2016 presidential run, through the wave of Me Too accusations that dominated the news cycle, said nothing about it for decades, and her stated reason ranged from her concern over her elderly Republican mother's health to worries that speaking about Trump might actually help Trump win key states. It wasn't until 2019 that she came forward with her bizarre allegations. Didn't tell the police, didn't go to an elected official, didn't go to a journalist. She chose to disclose it in a book. Why? Because no other option would generate royalties. It goes on and on and on. So she may be in trouble, assuming there is an investigation into possible perjury. So these are the cases that have been brought against Donald Trump. A convicted felon. Somebody who has been found liable for sexual abuse. Not rape, sexual abuse. All bogus. I'm Larry Elder.
1: With SRN News, I'm John Scott. We're waiting for a decision from President Trump. He held a White House Situation Room meeting as he looks to make a final determination on moving forward with a deal to extend the Iran ceasefire. Iran says the agreement has not been finalized. The deal would extend the ceasefire by 60 days and reopen the Strait of Hormuz, as new talks are being held on Iran's disputed nuclear program. Louisiana lawmakers passing a new congressional map to pick up a Republican seat while leaving the state with one of its two majority black House districts. We have details from Bernie Bennett.
2: The map approved Friday is designed to give Louisiana a 5-to-1 split in Republicans' favor. The U.S. Supreme Court last month struck down one of the state's majority black districts as an illegal racial gerrymander, weakening the landmark 1965 Federal Voting Rights Act. That decision intensified a national battle over partisan redistricting, fueled by President Donald Trump's efforts to protect the GOP's slim House majority in this year's midterm elections. Bernie Bennett reporting.
1: And this late word, Governor Jeff Landry has signed that plan into law. In health news, there's another drop in the nation's smoking rates. We have the report from Lisa Dwyer.
3: A CDC survey finds that the cigarette smoking rate among U.S. adults dropped to another all-time low last year, with only 1 in 11 adults saying they are current smokers. The rate has been gradually dropping for decades due to cigarette taxes, tobacco price hikes, smoking bans, public education, and changes in the social acceptability of lighting up in public. Cigarette smoking is a risk factor for lung cancer, heart disease, and stroke, and it's long been considered the leading cause.
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0: Triple 8-971-SAGE, 888-971-7243. I am Larry Elder. We are Salem News Channel. Isn't it interesting how Donald Trump is being accused of being vindictive and of using the DOJ to retaliate against his enemies, yet brought no charge against Hillary Clinton over the violation of the Espionage Act, which she clearly violated. Brought no charge against her for the fake Steele dossier that she paid for which she was, as I said earlier, fined by the FEC. I'm going to read you the paragraph again. That's probably the most in-your-face paragraph by the senior legal analyst, Ely Honig, about the charge brought against Trump by Alvin Bragg. Quote, "The charges against Trump are obscure and nearly entirely unprecedented. In fact, no state prosecutor in New York or Wyoming or anywhere has ever charged federal election laws as a direct or predicate state crime against anyone for anything. None. Ever. Even putting aside the specifics of the election law, the Manhattan DA itself almost never brings any case in which falsification of business records is the only charge," end of quote. Now, you might ask the two Davids, intelligent guys, how did they not know that there was a lot of criticism about this basis for this case from the left? I'll tell you why. You're not going to get it on ABC, NBC, CBS, which a lot of older people still get their primary news source from. But most Americans get their primary news source from the feeds on their phones. Microsoft, Apple, Google, Yahoo, YouTube, and TikTok. So I went on AI, I posted the article I just read you, and I asked, out of the primary news feeds I just now mentioned, how many of them use this story and send it out? And here's the answer I got. As far as Google is concerned, it said, there's no way to determine how prominently Google surfaced it or how many users used it. As far as Apple, whether Apple's algorithm featured it is not publicly disclosed. Yahoo News, quote, "I found no evidence that this particular Honig article was republished as a Yahoo News article." Microsoft Aggregates, "No public data showing how widely it was pushed." TikTok. No reliable public data showing TikTok's algorithm distribution of the article itself. So we have no idea. Very likely, though, it wasn't used. So if you get your source from these so-called aggregate sources, you probably know nothing about it. 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Now, this brings us to the Letitia James case. That was also a civil lawsuit. Hope the two Davids are listening. Letitia James, like Alvin Bragg, ran promising to get Trump. Again, I believe this is a violation of the canons of ethics. She was elected to AG promising to get Trump. I mentioned yesterday that I worked as a second-year law student in the LA County DA's office. And they told me, if you read the canons of ethics for DAs, their goal is to do justice, not to get people. What did she do? She filed a lawsuit against Trump, alleging that he defrauded banks by inflating the value of its properties in order to get loans. Now, the banks have their own appraisers, and if Donald Trump inflated the property beyond reason, the banks would have caught him because they had their own appraisers. Moreover, the banks weren't complaining. And on appeal, a judge asked the lawyer for Letitia James, have you ever brought a case like this where the banks themselves were not complaining? And the lawyer had to admit that they had not. So this is what this man has been up against for the last 10 years. It's absurd. I'm Larry Elder.
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0: 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I am Larry Elder. We are Salem News Channel. Next hour, we're going to talk to Treasury Secretary Scott Bessent. 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Please welcome back to the program California Republican gubernatorial candidate Steve Hilton. Steve, how are you? I don't hear Steve Hilton. Maybe he's waiting for the applause to die down. Looks like his call just dropped off. We'll get him back in just a second. While we are waiting, can we just summarize what I've just been saying for the last 45 minutes or so? The case against Donald Trump brought by Alvin Bragg, absolutely bogus. Unprecedented, according to the senior legal analyst on CNN. Case against Donald Trump brought by Letitia James, bogus. Name a situation where you bring a case against somebody for allegedly defrauding banks, but the banks themselves don't say they were defrauded and say they will continue to do business against the defendant. Can you think of a case like that? And then you have the E. Jean Carroll case, where she apparently lied and claimed that nobody was paying her legal expenses when an anti-Trump billionaire guy paid for the legal expenses. So she reportedly might even be prosecuted for perjury. We'll find out. And then the other charges against Donald Trump went supernova, meaning they exploded and didn't go anywhere. The charge claiming that he was engaging in some sort of insurrection because he dared give a speech on January 6th where he said, peacefully and patriotically, make your voices heard. That one went nowhere. And the case against him alleging that he unlawfully possessed documents that were classified when Biden had more documents in more places and did not have the power to declassify them. The special prosecutor said that he was an elderly man with a poor memory, so therefore we're not going to bring any charges against him. And Biden, by the way, has filed a lawsuit against the Trump DOJ because they want to publish the interview that he had with the special counsel, special prosecutor Robert Hur. Steve, are you there?
22: I'm here, Larry. I'm so sorry. I'm driving around and the signal's really bad, but let's try and do what we can.
0: Okay. As I was mentioning, the website again is stevehiltonforgovernor.com, stevehiltonforgovernor.com. Steve, a couple polls have come out. The Public Policy Institute puts Becerra at 23%, you at 20%, Steyer at 15%. And then we have the UC Berkeley poll that has Becerra at 25%, you at 21%. And Steyer at 19%. How do you see it, Steve?
22: Yeah, I agree with you. That's the important one to focus on, Larry, because a lot of people are looking at these polls, some of the other ones where I'm leading or there's more of a gap, me and Becerra at the top, and then a bit of a gap, and saying it's pretty clear what's happened. You know, Steve's good, it's all fine. I don't see it that way. That poll that you just cited shows a tight race, and we still have a real possibility that you can end up with two Democrats in the top two, which is a complete disaster. Obviously, that means we'll have no change, no chance for change, because there'll be no Republican governor candidate. But it's much worse than that. If we don't have a Republican governor candidate, that will completely demoralize the party, completely depress Republican turnout. We will have no chance in the congressional seats, which could be vital for hanging on to the House, the state and state assembly and Senate, even voter ID. And so it's incredibly important we realize that everybody who wants change, it's not now anything personal about me and Chad Bianco or whoever you prefer. We're over that now. We've had the debates. We've had a year of this. It's now down to the math. There's only one candidate that can make it to the top two, and that's me. And every vote for Chad or anyone else actually runs the risk of bringing us two Democrats in the top two. We've got to be very serious about this right now.
0: Absolutely. And Steve, Chad Bianco knows exactly what you said. I'm sure he understands that analysis. You add up Chad Bianco's numbers and yours, you clearly are the front runner. Has there been any discussion between the two of you about Chad dropping out?
22: Yes, we have. He's not going to do that. I don't make any judgment on that. I'm just reporting the fact. Mm-hmm. And we have a perfectly cordial relationship. We saw each other a week ago at an event in Fresno. It's fine. I'm just speaking now to people who support Chad. And I respect you for supporting Chad. It is nothing personal. We agree on nearly every aspect of policy. That's been very clear in all these TV debates. It's very clear that that's the way it is. It's not about that anymore, and I've always said my door is open to working with Chad and anyone who wants to bring change to California, and that remains the case, regardless of whether he personally drops out. What I'm really saying now is to Chad's supporters who are thinking, well, I'll just explain one of the narratives that I hear out there. It's very important we address it directly. I hear people say, look, Steve looks like he's going to be in the top two. That's fine. Let's try and get Chad in there as well, and then we'll have two Republicans. And I like the idea of that, but I'm afraid it's just a fantasy. Mm-hmm. The Democrats wouldn't allow it, and Chad is too far behind. I mean, on one of these polls today, I'm on 27, Becerra's 26, and Chad is on 9. You know, he's really not going to be able to get in the top two. So I appreciate very much any Chad Bianco supporter, or even one of mine, saying, let's try and help Chad get in the top two. Then it's two Republicans, then we're guaranteed change. Of course, that would be amazing, but it's just not reality. The reality is that if you vote for Chad, I'm afraid right now that's helping the Democrats, and we can't do that.
0: Steve, what explains the rise in the polls of Javier Becerra, and why hasn't all the money that Tom Steyer spent, I understand over $200 million, caused him to do better in the polls?
22: It's insane, isn't it? $216 million at the last counting.
0: Yeah.
22: It could be that there's just fatigue. You know, there comes a point where how much money you have, mm-hmm. you know, that people aren't buying what you're selling. I mean, he's never been in the lead. We're beating him in every poll. And he spent about $216 million. We spent about $2 million on ads. He's outspending us like 100 to 1.
0: Yeah.
22: And yet we're still beating him. I think that, look, first of all, what he's selling is not attractive. He's not a particularly attractive candidate. He's gone to the hard left, pandering to all the leftist interest groups and unions in the Democratic coalition.
0: Steve, we're going to take a break. When we come back, I want to ask you, how is it that Gavin Newsom is bragging that he allegedly balanced the budget? My guest is Steve Hilton, stevehiltonforgovernor.com, stevehiltonforgovernor.com. Steve, please don't go away.
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0: 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Next hour, we're going to be talking with Treasury Secretary Scott Bessent. My guest is Steve Hilton. The website is stevehiltonforgovernor.com. Steve, Gavin Newsom is now bragging that he balanced the budget. Has the budget been balanced?
22: It's insane. And the gaslighting from Newsom is just unbelievable. He literally just says the opposite of the truth. I mean, the Legislative Analyst Office did a report a couple of days after his last budget that said it was a total disaster. It's built on mountains of debt. He's doing all the usual accounting tricks to try and make it look as if he's balanced the budget, because, of course, all he cares about is his presidential campaign. And this is like a sort of cover your new you-know-what budget to try and make himself look fiscally responsible. But the LAO, the Legislative Analyst Office, is independent, nonpartisan, and they called him out on it. I mean, he's taking money out of the rainy day fund. He's actually he should have been adding to it. He's putting less in than he should. And all of this is going on when we've got actually a big increase in revenue to the state because of the stock market, because our whole budget is so heavily skewed towards the wealthy, and they get a lot of their income from capital gains in the stock market. It's actually been a good year in terms of revenue, and yet despite that, he's having to use all these tricks to make it look as if he's balanced the budget, which he hasn't, and the debt just piles up because he won't cut spending. That's the bottom line. He's just ended the bloat in the government. He's nearly doubled the budget in the last 10 years. It's the bottomless money pit that they keep throwing our tax dollars into, and that's one of the reasons we got to kick them out this year.
0: Steve, 90 seconds left. Are you surprised that Newsom has endorsed no one on the Democratic side?
22: No. I mean, he doesn't really care about anything other than his position. And I guess his calculation is it doesn't particularly help him to endorse anyone, and that's why he hasn't done it. You asked earlier about Becerra. The reason that he rose, I think, is because he's the ideal candidate for the Democrat machine, a total career politician. He's done nothing but be a career politician for 36 years. He'll be a puppet for the machine, for the unions. He'll do exactly what they want. He's their dream come true. And so that's why they got behind him.
0: And during the debate, as I recall, when he was asked to give Gavin Newsom a grade on homelessness, he gave him an A.
22: It's incredible. An A. And actually, even more insane, he basically had his own Kamala Harris moment, that notorious interview that she did in her campaign on The View, when she was asked if there's anything she'd do differently from Biden. She said, oh, I can't. Nothing comes to mind. Javier Becerra had that on CNN the other night. Alex Michelson asked him, anything you disagree with that's been done in California the last few years? He said, oh, no, nothing. And anyway, things must be going well because people are still visiting Disneyland. That was his answer. This guy's a total joke.
0: 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You've got to finish in the top one or two. 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Steve, take care.
22: All the best. See you soon. Thank you.
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6: News this hour from Town Hall. I'm John Scott. A federal judge has ruled Alabama's use of nitrogen gas to carry out executions does not violate the U.S. Constitution. U.S. District Judge Emily Marks rejected claims the method causes excessive suffering. The ruling came after the first bench trial in the nation examining the constitutionality of the execution method. The method has been used to put 9 people to death, 8 in Alabama and 1 in Louisiana. A federal judge says Donald Trump's name must be removed from the John F. Kennedy Center for the Performing Arts.
7: U.S. District Judge Christopher Cooper ruled that the rebranding of the Kennedy Center as the Trump Kennedy Center violates the law and ordered that Trump's name be removed from the building within 2 weeks. The judge said Trump can't close or rename the Kennedy Center, ruling that it cannot be officially named for anyone else unless Congress approves it. Congresswoman Joyce Beatty, an Ohio Democrat, sued President Trump and others to stop the unlawful renaming of the Kennedy Center. Bill Alexander, Washington.
6: And the death toll remains at 3 after a Dallas apartment explosion. Firefighters were preparing to evacuate residents when that Oakland apartment building exploded. A huge fire ensued. Tech gives stocks a big boost.
8: Stocks closed higher on Wall Street, adding to all-time highs they set a day earlier. The S&P 500 rose 0.2% Friday. Tech stocks led the way, including a gain of more than 32% for Dell Technologies. That came after the company delivered profits that blew past expectations and raised its outlook. Dell said it was seeing powerful demand for AI computing. The Dow added 363 points. That's about 0.7%. The NASDAQ Composite rose 0.2%. The price of a barrel of Brent crude oil fell 1.7%. Seth Suto, New York.
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6: Authorities in Kenya say some students have been arrested after a deadly dormitory fire.
15: 8 girls have been arrested on suspicion of planning and carrying out an arson attack after a fire destroyed a dormitory and killed 16 students at the Unamishi Girls' School. 79 others were injured or hospitalized. Police held 30 students overnight for questioning and were reviewing CCTV footage.
16: The place has been cordoned off.
15: Upset parents like John Maruri were gathered trying to find their daughters or reclaim their remains. Disaster manager Joyce Nisi says the bodies were taken to a government morgue to be identified by DNA testing because of the burns. There was congestion in the dormitory and one exit door was locked. I'm Jennifer King.
6: Rescue divers in Laos have safely evacuated the first of five villagers trapped in a cave for over a week due to floodwaters. Two villagers remain missing. Rescue teams from Laos, Thailand, Japan, and Malaysia, they're all working together. News at townhall.com. A Canadian pleading guilty to selling a deadly substance used in suicides.
17: A Canadian man accused of running an online operation selling lethal substances has pleaded guilty to 14 counts of counseling or aiding suicide in Canada. A lawyer for Kenneth Law says Canadian prosecutors will withdraw 14 murder charges in exchange for the plea. Canadian police say he used a series of websites to market and sell sodium nitrate. He is suspected of sending at least 1,200 packages to more than 40 countries, with more than 100 suicides being investigated. I'm Lisa Dwyer.
6: Guatemalan President Bernardo Arevalo denying the existence of an agreement with the U.S., to conduct anti-drug trafficking operations on Guatemalan soil.
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20: Morning, glory, noon, and grace, America. I'm Hugh Hewitt in Studio West. I had to come west yesterday for a memorial service tomorrow and for our friend Bud the Contractor. So thanks to Mark Davis for sitting in for me. But it's Friday, and that means John Ellis, editor and founder of News Items. Anyone who knows me or follows me on X knows. Every morning, about 6 o'clock, you'll see me start the day on X with one or two items from John's morning newsletter, News Items. And at the end of the week, we go over the stories that are most interesting or most provocative. And we want to start with the papal encyclical, John. I haven't read Pope Leo's latest because he's my age. And I really, this is not a theological statement at all. I don't think he has any idea. He might as well have issued an encyclical about volcanoes, tsunamis, and earthquakes. It's coming. What, have you read it yet?
21: I have read about half of it, and I have a more generous view than you do.
20: He's trying, but I mean, really, they're not going to stop. People are not going to stop innovating, right?
21: Well, he makes the point that, you know, there are two things. There's understanding and there's love, and AI will be able to understand better than any of us in a very short period of time, but its emotional capabilities are zero, or at least they're zero at the moment. What's most interesting to me is a fellow named Cade Metz, who writes about technology for the New York Times and is arguably one of the best technology reporters in the business, did a piece this week in which he interviewed sort of the Silicon Valley tech elite. And one of its members went on to say that it was all fine and well that the Pope had his views, but the fact is that AI was going to do better what God was supposed to do. heal the sick and feed the poor and so on and so forth, and that what all of the insiders, so to speak, were driving toward was a machine god, essentially.
20: Well, I noted that you brought up Dawkins, and of course Hitch was a friend of mine, was on the program every week till he died, and we had the God delusion discussion a number of times. Professor Dawkins had been on the program as well, mocked me for being a Christian. That's okay, I'm used to it. But I would imagine the bros are not very God-driven, although Peter Thiel is.
21: Well, the thing that makes it politically relevant, I think, is that if, you know, these tech bros should keep their mouths shut, because now that they've said what they've said, which is that they were working towards a machine god, there's about, 85% of the country that thinks that's a really bad idea.
20: Amen.
21: And if you're trying to, build public support for AI and build public support for your ability to be, unencumbered by regulations so that you can innovate your little heart out, at the same time that you're arguing that the machine is God, I think AI is going to be the major issue of the 2028 election, presidential election. And I think the reason for that is this, it's a basic division. 85% of us, sort of, not 85%, but of the majority of Americans, and certainly the majority of the electorate, believe that religion is not the sphere of tech bros in Silicon Valley. And politicians left and right can use this issue to great effect, I believe.
20: Now, it's very rare that John Ellis and the News Item staff step away from the news and do a little bit of prophecy. So when he does, I glom on to that. You just prophesied the issue in 2028. I agree with you, because I've seen, like, the robins returning and tell us it's spring. The opposition to data centers, wherever I live, is big. And I think it's dumb, but it's real. And I think that's connected to AI, and AOC, of course, the squad hates AI and data centers. So it is going to be big in 2028, but I'm not sure how a candidate ought to approach it.
21: Well, the Fox News poll is out today, and it says that 80% of the American people believe that it is, quote, urgent, end quote, to put some guardrails around AI. So public opinion has moved very fast toward, hemming these tech bros in, and that will only increase, I believe. I had an interview with a guy named Josh Tarangel, who wrote a book called AI for Good. It's a story about people who, various people who use AI to do great things. And I asked him how the book tour went, and he said, "Well, I learned one thing." I said, "What was that?" He said, "Everybody hates AI."
20: Well, there's nothing like a book crowd to tell you that. John, I want to make sure we get to Carolyn. I don't want to mispronounce her name. Kasani or Kasan? Because
21: Kasan.
20: Kasan. Her never coming back is eye-opening. Because when something big happens, like the closure of the Strait, and we realize there's a vulnerability, fragility, the market adapts, I mean, really quickly. The market is very smart. A million people make decisions about their energy future. You want to sum up what she wrote about? And I thought that was fascinating.
21: Yeah. Carolyn teaches at NYU, teaches energy business at NYU, and she wrote a piece today, or posted a piece today, that said what we thought was a supply story has become a demand story. And what she meant by that is that over 100 nations, various policies have been, put forward to suppress demand for energy. And it has created a situation where, with 4-day work weeks and only use air conditioning X number of hours. And you and I remember, the Nixon stuff after OPEC raised prices.
20: Oh,
21: it's that thing of governments trying to suppress demand so that, the cost of energy will not run away. Her point is that this is now going to be learned behavior, and that it's behavior that won't go away, and that will create, with less demand, there'll be lower prices for energy. And so she thinks that one of the outcomes of the war will be quote, demand adaption, meaning living in a world of less and therefore demanding less and therefore stabilizing the price of energy. The whole thing of the price of oil is going to go to $150 a barrel or $200 a barrel, she argues persuasively that that's just not going to happen.
20: You know, I noticed yesterday, because my wife and I own a little bit of Costco stock. It's widows and orphans stock. And the Costco had their blowout quarter. Of course, price is down a little bit today, but that's because people are trying to save money and they go to Costco for their gas and they stay to shop. That's adaptive behavior. Now, transfer the fact that everyone's adapting to China. And for Xi Jinping, don't you think he's looking at the fact that straits being closed is a very bad thing? I mean, he'd like the Taiwan Strait to be under control, but the Strait of Malacca is what he needs to never be closed. Isn't this a very Correct. Bad precedent for China?
21: Very bad. China has probably adapted best simply because of their reserves and because of the government being able to say, you know, don't do this, and everybody, you know, has to go along. But the Malacca Strait is obviously a key concern. It's even more important, arguably, than the Strait of Hormuz. And the precedent of, you know, a country claiming sovereignty over a vital choke point is not something that China's going to allow in its neighborhood, that's for sure.
20: Let me close with something you brought to my attention. The fellows over at Ruthless Podcast alluded to this. Ken Paxton's voters came back. John Cornyn's voters did not. So the whole election is Ken Paxton got his 800,000 people back out for the runoff. John Cornyn did not get his 900,000 people back to the runoff. It's a Tuesday after the long weekend. It's hard to do, but the Paxton people are more motivated. But that's a warning sign to Republicans about energy in the base. Is that what you take away from it?
21: Yeah. I mean, Paxton got, I think, 878,000 in the first primary and lost to Cornyn. But Cornyn didn't get a majority, so there's a runoff primary. Paxton's vote increased from 878,000 votes to 885,000 votes, so a net gain of 7,000 votes. What happened, Cornyn's vote, he got 900,000 plus the first time around. He got 500,000 the next time around, so 400,000 voters essentially disappeared. So the question is why? If you're a Republican and you're worried about these things, you think to yourself, we can't have those 400,000, metaphorically, sit out this election because we'll lose to James Tallarico. If you're looking at the Paxton campaign, you have to say, we have to make Tallarico so unpalatable that those Cornyn voters will vote.
20: We'll come back. And it's Greg Abbott's job, and John Thune came to the program on Wednesday to say it's our job, too. But I think it'll get done. But you're right. Those 400,000 are a marker for every Republican campaign in the fall. John Ellis, follow him on X at Ellis Items. If you want news items, you can try it for free. It's at Substack, News Items, John Ellis. Google Substack, and you'll get there. Stay tuned. I'll be right back, America.
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5: Welcome back, America. I'm Hugh Hewitt. I have a couple of stories to tell you, but first I want to do a programming note so you can write this down. Sunday at 7 p.m. on the Salem News Channel, in coordination with Salem Now, we are releasing By Dawn's Early Light. It's a new documentary that connects America's fight for freedom during the War of 1812 to today's challenges surrounding constitutional rights, especially the right to free expression and religious liberty. It's a powerful documentary that makes the point every generation have got to defend those freedoms that make America exceptional, and the Free Exercise Clause is one of those. By Dawn's Early Light traces the pivotal moments of the War of 1812, which leads to the bombardment of Fort McHenry, which leads to, of course, Francis Scott Key watching it and writing the Star-Spangled Banner. And the film then, the documentary, that's, again, Sunday night at 7 p.m. on the Salem News Channel, draws a parallel to a different kind of battle, one that's not fought with cannons, but within the institutions of the country itself. And the documentary argues that everything is on the line about religious liberty right now. Last February, President Trump signed Executive Order 14202, and that was all about religious liberty and making sure that a whole government effort went into protecting our First Amendment freedoms. But when you watch By Dawn's Early Light, you're going to see that that work is far from being completed. Our friends from Alliance Defending Freedom, our friends at Thomas More Society, our friends all over the place, and especially this documentary, makes the point that the task force to eradicate anti-Christian bias has done great work, and they're continuing to do great work. So make a note, watch this documentary, By Dawn's Early Light, Sunday night, 7 p.m., Eastern Time on the Salem News Channel. I think you'll love it. I really do. Second story I want to tell you is yesterday I was flying across country, and it, you know, it's supposed to be a total 6-hour flight, and it was 14 hours. And that's because many things went wrong along the way. But I have nothing but praise for United Airlines, on whose planes I was flying, because the first delay occurred in Newark, where people go to die in airports, and at Newark, there was a mechanical problem. And the captain, God love him, came out and he said, "Hey, everybody, I know you want to get to California, and I know it's a long flight, but it's one of those judgment calls. We're not going to fly today on that plane. We're going to get a different plane."

0: because that plane's got X, Y, and Z on. Then I could probably ignore it, but you never know. If we hit turbulence, one of my stewards is not going to be strapped in. So we had to switch planes. And that took, you know, okay, he got applause because people like to know. People just like to know. Then we do switch planes, and we're, you know, 2 hours behind. We get up in the air from Newark to California, John Wayne, and screaming from behind me, screaming. And stewards, they go into action, and a baby, maybe an infant, maybe a couple of months old, but a baby, has had seizures. And mom is, I think it was mom, I don't know, I wasn't close enough to see, is screaming. And boy, those stewards were pros. And boy, did they kick in. And we diverted to Colorado Springs. And of course, everyone knows, baby has seizures, you're going to get to a hospital as soon as possible. And happy ending at the end, sort of, to the extent we can know, say a prayer for the baby and the family. Young parents scared them to death, I'm sure. They did not have other children with them, so it's their first child, and you know, stuff happens when you're a new parent, and you're just scared all the time, and especially if you have a seizure of any sort. So we divert, land at Colorado Springs. There are ambulances everywhere, and mom and dad and baby get off, and the captain comes on and says, we're going to top off the fuel and get you to California. No one's mad. No one's upset, because what that is perspective. You have no real problems unless you're an Iranian oppressed by the regime, or an Iranian within reach of the regime's thugs, or a neighbor to Iran, or within range of whatever ballistic missiles they have left because they're crazy, lunatic regime. I don't know if we're going to do a deal with them, but you have no problems unless you're the United States military and you're facing off with them and they want to kill as many of you as possible. And we have family in harm's way. So I'm hoping that the war resolves quickly with Iran's capitulation. But I think the president is doing the right thing, and I think he will do the right thing. We're in such better place than we were 15, 18 months ago. Iran has smashed up their nuclear program at Fodor, is obliterated. All of their highly enriched uranium is dust, as the president likes to say, no dollars for unless we get the dust. That's great. But we don't know yet. I'll talk with Matt Continetti after the break about where we are. Here's something I want to show you that the Fetching Mrs. We've been watching Shetlands again, which is the longest-running serial murderer show ever. The Shetlands have a grand total of like 25,000 people living on all the islands, and they got enough murders to go through 15 seasons of Shetlands, but that's an old joke about English murder mysteries. But we finished season 6. We're not in any hurry. We do one season at a time. And we've been to Scotland a couple of times, and she sent me, the Fetching Mrs. Hewitt did, an Instagram video today. Can we play that, Hartley, please? The music is by Madonna, so we'll dump out of the music. It's about driving. Nothing stresses a marriage more than driving in the Scottish Highlands in the rain. And I am living proof to that. But I wasn't the driver, because I'm not as good with a stick shift as the Fetching Mrs. Hewitt. So we had our 3 kids. They were younger. This is 15 years ago. And her sister with us. And the only vehicle available to rent was one of those airport van things, 15-passenger vehicles, which are the most dangerous vehicles on the road. I know that because I had law partners who represented companies that made them. They flip over. They kill people. It's just they're a dangerous vehicle, if you don't. And it's, of course, you're on the wrong side. The car's built the wrong way for Americans. And then the stick shift. Even though the Fetching Mrs. Hewitt grew up with a stick shift, and I'm an okay. I've snapped my cable clutch a couple of times in the past, but the cable clutch wire, whatever it is, I've snapped that a few times. But I could have done it, but I'll do it. Well, my children, before or since, have never heard that many words come out of my mouth. My sister-in-law was a shock. But it's because the Scottish Highlands, they built the road for rabbits. They're built for 2 horses going in opposite directions, not 2 cars. And they're in the middle of nowhere, and the Scots are not particularly great drivers. This is why the Highland regiments are fearless. They grew up in the Scots. So I just want you to know, I put that all on my X feed. Go over there if you want to see the whole video, because it's funny as can be. Madonna, Like a Prayer, is the perfect background music to that. Let me remind you about our wonderful friends at AngelTree. We have a week left to get, you know, maybe another 100 kids sent to camp. Give a listen to Betsy, who is the director of the Prison Fellowship AngelTree.
1: And it's new experiences. 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They get to sleep in their own bed, which we take for granted. But a lot of times, if you're in a single income household with lots of kids, like you're sharing beds, sharing bedrooms, and it just breaks down the walls and they can relax and feel safe.
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2: With SR News, I'm John Scott. A federal judge has ruled Alabama's use of nitrogen gas to carry out executions does not violate the U.S. Constitution. U.S. District Judge Emily Marks rejected claims the method causes excessive suffering. The ruling came after the first bench trial in the nation examining the constitutionality of the execution method. The method has been used to put 9 people to death, 8 in Alabama, 1 in Louisiana. A federal judge says Donald Trump's name must be removed from the John F. Kennedy Center for the Performing Arts.
3: U.S. District Judge Christopher Cooper ruled that the rebranding of the Kennedy Center as the Trump Kennedy Center violates the law and ordered that Trump's name be removed from the building within 2 weeks. The judge said Trump can't close or rename the Kennedy Center, ruling that it cannot be officially named for anyone else unless Congress approves it. Congresswoman Joyce Beatty, an Ohio Democrat, sued President Trump and others to stop the unlawful renaming of the Kennedy Center. Bill Alexander, Washington.
2: The death toll remains at 3 after a Dallas apartment explosion. Firefighters were preparing to evacuate residents when the Oak Cliff apartment building exploded. A huge fire ensued. Tech gives stocks a big boost.
4: Stocks closed higher on Wall Street, adding to all-time highs they set a day earlier. The S&P 500 rose 0.2% Friday. Tech stocks led the way, including a gain of more than 32% for Dell Technologies. That came after the company delivered profits that blew past expectations and raised its outlook. Dell said it was seeing powerful demand for AI computing. The Dow added 363 points. That's about 0.7%. The NASDAQ Composite rose 0.2%. The price of a
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12: These super devices in our pockets that have distracted us from some of the most fundamental human activities and aspirations of life.
0: Welcome back, America. I'm Hugh Hewitt, joined by Matt Continetti. Matt is a columnist for the Wall Street Journal and their vertical free expression. Got a new column out today on the Paxton Cornyn race and what it means. He's also the head of domestic policy studies at AEI. And every Thursday, he's on the Commentary Podcast. Matt, I was listening yesterday, listened to the whole thing, and it's fascinating. I know you and I talked last week about anti-Semitism in America. I don't think we can talk about this too much, so I'm moving it up to the top. It's sort of like saying, you know, in 1933, Germany, they were talking about anti-Semitism too much. I don't think we can talk about it too much. The Michigan Senate debate, Graham Plattner, the Galinda lady who didn't win, thank goodness, in Texas, they all ran or centered on explicitly, I have to say, they're anti-Semitic. They're running against AIPAC, which is just Americans who happen to like Israel. Not necessarily Jewish Americans, but certainly lots of Jews are in AIPAC, probably 95%. But what's going on here? This is bubbling over to where my friends are actually worried.
13: Well, I think people should be worried, Hugh. It's a big problem. I think it's a bigger problem in the Democratic Party than it is for the Republicans. But it's a challenge for us as a society. Where is it coming from? I think it's coming from a few places. One is the woke movement, the socialist movement, the reduction of everybody into oppressor and oppressed, and jamming the Israeli-Palestinian conflict into that paradigm where all of a sudden Israel becomes the oppressors and the Palestinian become the oppressed, and no logic or evidence can dissuade people of that. I think a lot of it, in some places, like in Michigan, has to do with the growth of the Arab and Muslim vote in this country. That would be something we saw contributing to the rise of Zoran Mamdani in New York. And so the politicians on the Democratic left, they're moving farther to the left, which means they're more likely to embrace this idea of Israel as an oppressor and as of American Jews as kind of conspiring agents who are weakening America or exploiting Americans. And then you have the bank of votes that you can potentially get from that, not just from different religious sects or from ethnic groups, but for broader progressive activists. This has become a big deal. And it's threatening to, I think, really sink the Democratic Party, because if we know one thing, Hugh, it's that once any institution or individual embraces anti-Semitism, it will lead to their ultimate ruin.
0: I agree with that. Do you think the moderators in debate, the moderators failed in Michigan? They absolutely failed to press the issue for clarity. Clarity before agreement, as Dennis Prager likes to say. They did not press those candidates on, are you anti-Semitic? Or what's the difference between being anti-Zionist and being anti-Semitic? Or anything. They just let it go because it's a dangerous, it's edgy. Do you think Democrats running in 2027 for their party 2028 nomination will face serious, hard-hitting questions on this problem?
13: I wish I could say so, but I'm very doubtful. I mean, what's the record? We've seen the mainstream media continually cover for Democrats and the Democratic left. Just look at the way in which they covered Operation Epic Fury. You and I had several conversations about just the unrelentingly negative coverage of a very effective military campaign. And so that same type of idea that anything Republicans touch, anything that has to do with Donald Trump, is suspect and should be criticized. And whoever is opposing Donald Trump and what his agenda is should be handled with kid gloves. I think that's going to carry on into 2028. You see the way some of these mainstream media figures and commentators are covering the Graham Plattner campaign in Maine. This is a man who literally has a Nazi symbol emblazoned on his chest. And yet we're and much less the record of offensive comments he's put on social media like Reddit over the years. And they're explained away by mainstream media personalities as, oh, well, you know, he's been through a lot, or he's a victim too, or we need to give him a pass. That same kind of exemption of agency and responsibility is going to carry on to the Democratic primary as well.
0: You know, I don't think Plattner can sell. He's so explosive, so extreme, and there's more coming. I think it's coming from the New York Times, but we will see. Matt, just very quickly before we go to break, Nick Lemon's written this wonderful new book, Returning. He's a Jew. He's about being a Jew. It's about five generations of Jews. I don't think he can win any book award, the Pulitzer or the National Book Award, because he's Jewish. Do you agree with me?
13: I think it'd be very unlikely. I mean, you look at these cultural events that are being canceled. You look at the harassment that plagues Jewish events, the murders in the case of the Israel event in Washington last year. I think there's a stigma attached to Jewish authors and especially pro-Israel voices.
0: It is a pivotal moment. It's time for choosing on this issue, and Democrats are choosing poorly. Republicans choose well. I'll be right back with Matt during the break, and then on the other side of the break, stay tuned.
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0: can't hear anything. Welcome back, America. For whatever reason, my earphone has failed here. Matt Continetti, talk at length about what the president had to say on the Truth Social while I diagnose what's wrong with my headpiece, because this is what happens in media. He put up a Truth Social, and that Truth Social said the bomb, they can't have the bomb, there will be no money at the beginning, but we still don't know. How confident are you about what's going to happen?
1: Well, I'm pretty confident, Hugh, that the status quo is going to continue. And after reading the Trump Truth, my confidence was bolstered. You know, Donald Trump has been what General Jack King calls the backstop throughout this entire administration. He is on a mission to deny the Islamic Republic a nuclear bomb. And that has been his goal, through whether it's Operation Midnight Hammer, or whether it's Operation Epic Fury, or whether it's this battle of the blockades we have in the Strait of Hormuz and Persian Gulf, where we're kind of trying to find a negotiated solution. I think it's interesting. I think that the diplomacy has now outlasted the actual conflict. What's happening there? Well, I think it's a test of wills. I think Iranians believe that their stranglehold over the Strait of Hormuz is going to impose enough economic pain that Trump will settle for less than what he wants. And Trump believes that our blockade of Iranian ports is causing enough damage to an already ruined Iranian economy that eventually the Iranians will fold or the house of cards will collapse. And so when I look at the different currents of diplomacy taking place, Hugh, I actually think it has more to do with managing expectations in the energy markets than it does with actually getting to a deal.
0: Okay,
1: because if we know one thing about the Iranians, they're going to lie and they're going to cheat.
0: I don't want a deal, really. I'm kind of hoping the president walks out and says there is no deal because these people won't actually get an agreement in place. But I tried, and that we go back to active combat. The problem is the Saudis have got desal plants on which they rely, and the Journal posted a story today. The UAE has been in there punching above their weight hard against Iran. They're ready to go a few more rounds. Oman is setting up a toll booth because they haven't got the natural gas that Qatar has or the oil that the Saudis and the UAE does. They'd love that system. I think that we are much better off than we were 15 months ago. So much more better off. But Americans like perfect a lot more than they like the good, Matt. Is that going to weigh heavily on Donald Trump's mind in making a decision here?
1: Well, look, I think the war has been unpopular in the polls because there is no discernible outcome at the moment. But I don't think that's affecting Donald Trump's decisions. We've heard it again and again. He said he's willing to wait. He said that he doesn't care about the midterms. Now, of course, that really panicked a lot of Republicans, but that's Trump telegraphing to the Iranian government,
0: right?
1: You can't frighten me into signing a bad deal ahead of the elections because I have a longer time horizon. I have another 2 years in office. And so we have to put this in the context of the other conflicts in the region, Hugh. These wars are not easily settled. Israel and Hezbollah continue to fight, right? Hezbollah striking Israel with these drones and Israel striking back.
0: And history
1: Hamas
0: does not
1: is not
0: reward.
1: Disarmed.
0: History does not reward leaders who let electoral politics interfere with geostrategy. I'm thinking Nixon in 1970 in Vietnam. I am thinking about W, after getting thumped, as he said in 2006, he doubled down with the surge. You can't be driven by polling for a midterm or you'll make bad mistakes. Churchill, I'm reading The Finest Hour right now, his second volume in the World War II memoirs. He applauds Roosevelt for just insulting Mussolini, 5 months ahead of the 1940 election when he needed the Italian-American vote. And he said some leaders have their resolves, and FDR had a resolve about England and Germany. Do you think Trump has a resolve about Iran that they're gonna lose this war? This regime is gonna eventually collapse.
1: I think his resolve is about the regime cannot have a nuclear bomb. That's what he's been clear about since before he entered electoral politics. It's what he's been clear about since the day he launched his first campaign in 2015. And so that means that we're, until Iranians say that they are going to give up their nuclear infrastructure, I really am skeptical that we'll reach a deal. There's a lot of pressure in Washington for some type of deal to open the Strait of Hormuz and in exchange for us relaxing our blockade of ports, of the Iranian ports. And while that might lead to some short-term economic benefit for the world and for Trump in terms of lowered gas prices, it doesn't really meet his goal of preventing Iran from obtaining a nuclear weapon. So that's why I believe that the status quo, this kind of roller coaster ride of threats and then diplomacy and then we're on the verge of a deal, but then we kind of wait a little bit longer, that's going to continue as the blockade imposes economic pain on the Iranian government.
0: All right, last question, again, referencing yesterday's commentary podcast. And if you missed it, America, go find Thursday's. It was fascinating. At the end, John, for whom I have the equal of respect of any commentator and analyst in America, said the risen Christ could run as the Republican nominee in 2028 and he's not going to win. I don't agree with that, but you didn't comment. What do you think?
1: Yeah, I didn't comment because I wasn't there.
0: Oh, that's right.
1: I was on Wednesday's podcast. But if John had said that in my presence, I would have laughed and said, no, you're wrong.
0: Okay.
1: I think he'd win the nomination.
0: Because well, that's easy way out, Matt. But I don't think that's really the easy way out. But what about the bigger point that Republicans are doomed, whether it's J.D. or Marco or Dave McCormick or Tom Cotton or Mike Pompeo? What about that? I don't think they're doomed.
1: Oh, in 28?
0: Yeah.
1: No, it's far too early. Look, the Republicans have a lot of troubles right now, Hugh, but they have one great advantage. They're going up against the Democrats.
0: Yes.
1: And the Democrats, it's not that the Democrats haven't started thinking about what went wrong in 2024. They're not interested in thinking about what went wrong in 2024. Look at the reaction to Jill Biden's comments this week, saying that she thought that her husband had a stroke, and then cheering him on to keep staying in the race.
0: Yeah.
1: The Democrats are the Republicans' best weapon.
0: And the gift that keeps on giving is the base of the Democratic Party. Matt Continetti, follow him on X at Continetti. Go read his column in the Wall Street Journal today, and of course, anything he writes at AEI or anywhere. Thank you, Matt. I'll be right back, America. Stay tuned.
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0: Welcome back, America. I'm Hugh Hewitt. Coming up next hour, Noah C. Rothman joins us. Abe Greenwald joins us. Don't miss any of the big weekend show. Some things in broadcast amuse me. A few things outrage me. Most stuff I just think in politics is pretty idiotic. But Kathy Hochul this week amused me. First of all, here she is on MS Now talking to their 8 viewers about Donald Trump and the Knicks. Cut number 4.
12: What do you think of him saying he's a lifelong Knicks fan? I think that's how the Times reported it.
13: I asked him to name the starting lineup from 1993 championship team and see how he does.
0: Okay, they didn't win the championship in 1993. But by the way, oh, here's Donald Trump courtside catching Charles Oakley as he goes into the first row, cut number 5.
14: 162 leads. The last time diving into the arms of Donald Trump. Gave what on you?
15: Well, I never realized how big he was until I was holding him. This was not pretty.
14: Did you take a hard hit?
15: A little bit of a hit, but he's great. He's a good guy. I know him, so it's okay.
0: Okay.
15: What do you think of the Knicks comeback?
0: The president was then just the Donald, and he's courtside, of course. Then The Apprentice, Season 4, Donald Trump, cut number 6.
16: Hey, Isaiah.
17: Good how you luck, doing? Huh?
18: I'm doing great. Thank you so much.
16: Melania.
18: Hello, how you doing? It is so good to see you.
16: Now, this is a winner.
18: I think y'all should make the Donald shoot a free throw.
17: Oh, and the pressure's on. Oh, we got a sub. We got a sub.
19: We got a sub.
16: Yeah.
20: We got a pretty cheerleader.
17: This definitely is going in.
0: Nothing but net. For the president. So I'm just saying, Kathy Hochul, that was amusing. This makes me angry. Dr. Jill Biden, CBS Sunday Morning, cut number 7.
21: Were you horrified as you saw it unfold?
22: I wasn't horrified. I was frightened because I had never, ever seen Joe like that.
23: The with the COVID, excuse me, with dealing with everything we have to do with, look, if we finally beat Medicare.
24: Thank you, President Biden.
22: Before or since? Never.
21: Or since?
22: Yes.
21: Or you've since? Never seen him like
22: never.
21: That.
22: No.
21: What happened?
22: I don't know what happened. I mean, as I watched it, I thought, oh my God, he's having a stroke.
0: Okay, stop. Right there. That's what makes me angry. If the fetching Mrs. Hewitt ever thinks I'm having a stroke, she's calling 911 because you got to get to the hospital within an hour to get the drug that minimizes the damage, as I will do for her, as Dr. Joe Biden did not do for the President of the United States. So that's not true. So the follow, I'm not angry at Dr. Joe Biden, who's just trying to rehab a career so she can go out on the speaking circuit and sell some books. I'm angry at whoever that was. I don't know who was sitting opposite her saying, wait a minute, if you think he's having a stroke, don't you stop the show? Because that is the obvious question. Stay tuned. Noah Rothman, Abe Greenwald, and much, much more coming up in Hour 2 of today's Hugh Hewitt Show.
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19: News this hour from Town Hall. I'm Ron Taylor. Tensions are still high in the Middle East, even after word that a deal with the U.S. may have been reached, something Iran did not immediately confirm.
20: As ceasefire talks between the U.S. and Iran drag on, the truce has come under another test. The U.S. has carried out a series of strikes on Iranian targets this week, most recently on Wednesday night. It says these strikes are in response to Iranian threats. In the latest incident, Kuwait says it was attacked by Iranian missiles and drones. Iran confirms that it launched a fresh attack in the region. It says this is in response to American aggression. Now, these clashes have not caused the ceasefire to collapse, but they have left the Middle East on edge.
19: Correspondent Joe Fetterman. Meanwhile, President Trump held a White House Situation Room meeting with his advisors as he looks to make a final determination on moving forward with a deal to extend the Iran ceasefire. A Russian drone that was part of an overnight attack on Ukraine has crashed into an apartment building in eastern Romania, injuring two people.
26: The Russian drone was tracked by radar in Romanian airspace and crashed onto the roof of a building in Galati. The impact followed by a fire. Two people suffered minor injuries and several others were evacuated. In response to the crash, NATO member Romania is asking the alliance for a faster transfer of anti-drone capabilities to its military, calling the drone's flight a serious violation of international law and the worst incident to hit national territory since Russia invaded Ukraine. While Romania has confirmed drone fragments on its territory on multiple occasions since the war started, no one has previously been hurt in any of the incidents. I'm Charles Tillesma.
19: In Louisiana, lawmakers have passed a new congressional map to pick up a Republican seat while leaving the state with one of its two majority Black House districts. The map approved earlier today is designed to give Louisiana a 5-1 split in Republicans' favor. News and analysis at townhall.com.
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33: Welcome in on this Friday edition of the Mike Gallagher Show. Glad that you're going to continue his vacation. Mike will be back with you on Monday. Lots to cover today. A lot of breaking news. Iran fired ballistic missiles. Ending that would extend the current ceasefire. Now, my first thought on this, when I first learned that that they were talking about a 60-day extension, is why do we need another 60 days to talk about what we know needs to happen? It's a very simple concept here. Iran, you cannot have the capability of producing a nuclear weapon. Hand over the uranium. Let our inspectors come in. We need to destroy that. Get it out of your hands. But now we're going to talk about it for another 60 days. Now, again, I'm not in on the negotiation. I don't know what they're talking about, and I trust President Trump and the folks who are negotiating on our behalf to do what is best for America. And that's exactly what the president said all along, is he wants a deal that's good for America. But we've been talking about this for what? A couple of months now. Does 60 days of more talks, is that going to settle things down this summer? Are our gas prices going to come down? Is this Strait of Hormuz going to open back up? A lot of questions there. The president says that Iran is negotiating on fumes, but yet the U.S. still holds cards. Here's cut number eight, President Donald Trump.
0: And we have the strongest military anywhere in the world, as you know. You saw what we did with Venezuela. That worked out very quickly. And we're doing really equally as well with, but again, people don't want to write about it, with Iran. Iran is very much intent. They want very much to make a deal. So far, they haven't gotten there. We're not satisfied with it, but now we will be. We will be either that or we'll have to just finish the job. But their Navy is gone, as I've said 1,000 times. Their Navy is gone. Their Air Force is gone. Everything's gone, and they're negotiating on fumes.
33: Negotiating on fumes. But they're still negotiating. The major sticking point here, of course, is what the whole war started over. Their ability to make a nuclear bomb. And they're hesitant to hand over the uranium. Because, let's face it, you can't trust them. They want to be able to have that ability. So if they want to strike someone in their region, they can. Possibly even strike American targets. Ibrahim Azizi is head of the Iranian parliament, their national security committee. He wrote in an X post that Iran's red lines include the country's right to enrich uranium, maintain stockpiles of enriched uranium, and control the Strait of Hormuz. All of those are issues, major issues, in the agreement that we need. Treasury Secretary Scott Bessent said that there will be no deal until Iran opens the Strait of Hormuz. Here's the Treasury Secretary.
2: That there is a tentative deal that has been agreed for a 60-day extension of the ceasefire and then a continuation of nuclear talks.
3: Again, it's always a mistake to get out ahead of the president, so it is all going to be the president's decision. I think that we can see that the president very clearly stated his three, open the strait, highly enriched uranium, no nuclear program. So
2: those things temporary deal right now, sir. Are those three aspects that you just outlined part of the temporary deal that has been agreed?
3: But if there can be no deal without those, why would there be a deal without those?
33: Very simple. You can't have whatever it takes to make a nuclear bomb. The Strait of Hormuz has to be open. We got to get the world's economy back on track. We got to get oil flowing. 800-655-MIKE, 800-655-6453. Joey Hudson in for Mike today. We got a lot to cover. It's a busy, busy Friday. And, of course, you know what I like to do on Friday is Free Speech Friday.
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33: Where whatever's on your mind, I'm all ears. We'll talk about whatever you'd like to talk about today. 800-655-6453. You can call, you can text, you can email me directly. Joey at joeyhudson.com. You know, one of the biggest issues in this, too, is let's say, for example, and just pretend for a minute that Iran wants to cooperate, that Iran wants to hand over the uranium. They're going to escort our folks in to find it, show us where it is. The big question that's coming up now is, what do we do with it? What do the Americans and the Israelis and whoever else is part of that patrol that goes in to recover the uranium? That's a big issue because a lot of the experts are saying that it may not be as simple as just going in, getting it, and moving it to another location. I don't know. Again, I'm not the expert here. I'm going to have to rely on the president and our military to tell us what is safe. But it is a valid question. And from what I'm reading, again, it's not just as simple as for us just to go in, put it in the back of a pickup truck, and haul it out. But this 60-day agreement to continue to talk about what it appears we've already talked about, I'm just not quite understanding that. It seems to me like we're just prolonging the inevitable, that we still may end up having to go in there militarily and close the deal. Do you think this is Iran's attempt to prolong the discussions, to put it off, to again kick the can down the road? It's what they're famous for. It's what they've done for decades now. Are we really going to get a deal this time? Is giving them or agreeing to another 60-day period where we're talking, is that not just prolonging this whole situation? 800-655-6453. Hope you'll join the conversation on this Free Speech Friday. Whatever's on your mind, I'm all ears. We got a lot to cover. I got a lot of emails from you yesterday and text messages about some things that we did not cover yesterday. And, of course, we are in the middle of our Angel Tree summer camp program. And, boy, you have responded in a big way. I can't wait to share with you, give you an update on that. That's coming up. Joey Hudson in for Mike today.

0: where more and more people decide what's right and wrong based on how they feel. What happens when feelings become the only moral standard? 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
1: Joey Hudson in for Mike. Glad to have you on this Friday. Jeff Bezos had a very bad day yesterday. If you're not watching us on the Salem News Channel, tune in wherever you watch streaming. You can watch on Roku. In just a minute, we're going to share some video of that rocket literally exploding and give you the story on that. But again, that was a Bezos was not a happy camper yesterday. We'll share that with you in just a minute on the Salem News Channel. And also, we have an update for you. Yesterday, we talked with you about former First Lady Jill Biden and her new book that will be released next week. And she has started some of her interviews and promotional tour of the book. And she talked about in an excerpt that CBS released yesterday how she was horrified with Joe Biden's performance in the 2024 presidential debate. And as you'll recall, that was ultimately his demise. That's when he, a week or so later, dropped out of the race. She explained how she thought that he was having a stroke during the debate. President Trump chimed in on that, as well as a lot of other people. And the Democrats are the most upset. The Democrats are accusing Jill Biden of potentially sabotaging the midterm elections by bringing that back up and reminding the voters of just how bad the Democrats are. So we got that for you. And, of course, your phone calls, your texts, your emails, because, again, today is Free Speech Friday, and I want to hear what's on your mind. We're going to start with Brian, who is in San Diego. Welcome to the Mike Gallagher Show.
2: Thanks, Joey. Happy Friday. You know, it really concerns me that all we hear about is gas prices anymore, and we never heard anything about it during Joe Biden's tenure as president. And I just, you know, it's like, I don't really care. I'm in California and we pay gas, we drive, that's how it goes. We have so many other issues to talk about. You're almost like forcing an issue on voters. We don't care about the price of gas. We really don't. There's a lot of other things that are more important, you know, especially like, look at what Jill Biden just said. She's saying her husband was having a stroke. Okay, great. What happens if a catastrophe occurred and Joe Biden's can't handle it and he's having a stroke because of it? There's a lot more to talk about. I wish you guys wouldn't quit telling us on a day-to-day basis the price of gas. Let's have a great idea. Let's let Donald Trump be the president and do what he thinks is best, because he's proven that he's done so.
1: Yeah. Well, I can't argue with you, Brian, with that. I mean, it's, I guess you could make the argument that we're keeping that issue front and center. It is important, though, Brian, because the cost of gasoline, the cost of diesel affects everybody's daily lives. I mean, that's why we're seeing prices go up on so many other products. So that's why it's so important. Well, just what are you guys paying in California now for gas?
2: I just filled up. I run Super Unleaded, and it was $6.39.

0: It is what it is. But I mean, again, I look at it and say, we work, we have money, we never have enough. It is what it is. Move on to the next topic and quit letting this legacy media continuously have our talking points. We have so much more to talk about, and you guys on the radio are not doing it. You're falling right into this trap every day. I mean, let's talk about Eugene Carroll and getting busted for perjury. I mean, almost anything else would work. It's time for the Republicans and conservatives radio to start making the issues instead of following what they're telling us. It's really unbelievable that you guys are dividing the Republican vote, and that's the reason why the Democrats are always so united, is they don't have this nonsense confusing them.
1: Yeah. Well, I'm not so sure that they're united, but I get it. You know,
0: all the time.
1: Yeah.
0: 100%. They vote. You know, if there's one guy that dissents, he's going to be primary. They are a united voting bloc.
1: Yeah. Well, Jill Biden kind of threw a wrench into that, though, because they're not happy with Jill Biden. But Brian, I get your points, and I appreciate it for sure. And I got to tell you, I'm not sure I can complain about what I paid yesterday when I filled up compared to what you did, because I think mine was like at $4.30. So
0: there'll never be enough money, and we just have to move off this price of gas. Donald Trump is a great president. Let him do what he was elected to do. And you know what? It's one of those, Camilla, throw it in her face. There's no such thing as a bad idea. Let's let Donald Trump be the president.
1: All right, Brian. Hey, appreciate your phone call. 800-655-6453, 800-655-Mike. Brian has a point to a degree. Again, it is an issue that we have to talk about. It is an issue that affects everybody, because as I keep saying, I keep repeating, it affects what you pay for your groceries. It affects everything. Any product, when you walk into the grocery store, to a Walmart, to a pharmacy, everything on those shelves, the price of fuel affects the price of that product. So yes, it's important. But I understand what Brian's saying. There are other issues as well. And there are a lot of good things that are happening. Look, the economy overall is strong. If you have your 401k in the stock market, you've seen some great gains. President Trump has reduced regulations. It's easier to do business in the U.S. So, there's a lot of good things to talk about. I would disagree with Brian as far as the Democrats being united. I think that they are more divided now than they've ever been. And with Jill Biden's new book coming out, they are upset with Jill Biden right now. They are furious with Biden. They believe that with her reminding the American people of just how bad things were during the Joe Biden administration, that it's going to sabotage the midterms. 800-655-MIKE, Joey Hudson in for Mike today.

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3: 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All right, I need to take a minute and give you an update on our Angel Tree summer camp promo. We have been, we started this campaign last week. Mike started it before he went on vacation. He got us to 500 kids. Our goal was 650. He left that with me and said, can you get another 150? Well, I knew with your help, because you always respond, that we could do that. And we did. We got to the 650 this week and surpassed that. Now, the powers that be, my buddy Tom Traddup, has raised the bar yet again. So we are at 725. So we exceeded that 650. Thank you, thank you, thank you for helping these kids go to this summer camp. You are changing the lives of kids all around the country. And as I've said, more importantly, you are introducing them to the love and the grace of Jesus Christ. This Angel Tree program is helping these kids through no fault of their own, sometimes carry a stigma because they have a mom or a dad or both in prison. They don't have the opportunities that other kids have. They don't get to experience the joy of a summer camp like you and I did when we were kids. But wait, they can, because we can help them. For a $200 donation, you can sponsor a child at one of the Angel Tree camps this summer. 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Betsy, Senior Director of Angel Tree, talks about what awaits the kids that you're sponsoring.
4: You know, a lot of times they come and it's new experiences. They get to camp and they don't lack for anything. So they get three meals a day plus snacks. And sometimes at home, they don't. They get to sleep in their own bed, which we take for granted. But a lot of times if you're in a single income household with lots of kids, like you're sharing beds, sharing bedrooms, and it just breaks down the walls and they can relax and feel safe.
3: 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It's right across the top. 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You can also call. Give graciously. Give if the Lord has blessed you, let's bless these children. So we're at 725 on this final Friday of my week guest hosting. Can we get it to 750? Can we take Tom Traddup's challenge and get this to get out another 25 kids today? I think we can do it. 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Do that right now, and let's bless some kids, and more importantly, let's introduce them to Jesus. All right, let's go to the phones, because it is Free Speech Friday. Let's start with George, who is in Nashville. Welcome, George. You're on the Mike Gallagher Show.
5: Hey, good morning. Yeah, I wanted to talk, Joey, about the fact that Trump has increased his net worth by $2.5 billion, with a B, since he entered office. And I'd appreciate if you don't mute me or get rid of me too quickly, because I know you don't like talking about things.
3: Well, George, hey, you know, let's have a conversation, because I don't mind talking about things. Where are you getting your numbers from?
5: Forbes.
3: Can you cite your source there? And is there anything wrong Forbes. with someone making money?
5: Yeah, when you do it via issuing a meme coin that you rip off your base with, when you do it via manipulating markets and doing insider trading.
3: Oh, insider trading. Well, insider trading, that's against law. Has he been charged?
5: Yes.
3: Is there an investigation?
5: Well,
3: I mean, really, George, you come on and you make these accusations. Donald Trump is a very wealthy man. Donald Trump, unlike Joe Biden
5: sold a lot of Trump.
3: has not accepted a penny of his, what is it, $400,000 or so that the president makes. I mean,
5: because why do that when you can get a jet from the Qataris, right?
3: Donald Trump didn't get a jet. That was to the United States. He doesn't benefit from that person. You know, you come on, George, and you have all these accusations. Call me back when you have some proof. Call me back. Yes, he makes money. He's a billionaire. Who would you rather have? Donald Trump, who is successful, who's made deals, successful deals over the years, who doesn't have to have his salary, who doesn't want his salary, who's just serving. Or Joe Biden, who he and his son built millions of dollars that was funneled to the Ukraines. I mean, let's compare that. 800-655-6453, 800-655-MIKE. Call me back with your sources. Call me back with some real info there. Let's go to Mark, who is in Connecticut. Welcome, Mark. You're on the Mike Gallagher Show.
0: Hey, good morning. That was a great call. I'm actually laughing. But anyways, I don't have the resources that you guys do, and I would really appreciate it if you put up a map of the United States, what everybody's paying for gas, and the cost of that gas because of the state, like California,
3: very true,
0: Texas, stuff like that, because the Strait of Hormuz has nothing to do with what I pay per gallon every day when I run my company and I run my family and my life. Has nothing to do with me, has nothing to do with the prices of gas when I put gas in my car, because our gas doesn't come from Iran.
3: Well, you make a good point.
0: We are being price gouged.
3: Yeah.
0: And that's what really needs to be looked at, because when I live in Connecticut and pay almost $4.70, and I go over to Rhode Island and I pay $3.19, there's a big problem.
3: And wonder how much of that, how much of that, Mark, is state taxes? Because I know in my home state of South Carolina, you know, several years ago, everybody always complains about roads. Our roads are in terrible condition. Well, our legislature came up with the plan that was going to solve all of that. We just needed to add 6 more cents to the gas tax. And they phased it in over a number of years. You know, it's going to go up 2 cents this year, 2 cents next year. And so now we're paying an additional 6 cents. We still have the same roads. They haven't done a thing.
0: Right. And I pay for my car. I pay taxes when I bought my vehicles.
3: Yep.
0: I run a business. I have a business vehicle. I pay taxes every year for some reason on those vehicles.
3: Yep.
0: In Connecticut.
3: Yep.
0: I don't get it.
3: good point, Mark. I mean, there are. And you got the federal taxes as well. You know, President Trump talked about maybe suspending those taxes. But you'll be surprised at what you're paying per gallon of gas when you combine the federal tax and the state tax. I think you can go back to your original question. I think you can go to like gasbuddy.com, and they have a breakdown of the cost and what you're paying for that. Hey, quick reminder, and Mike wanted me to remind you about the a great opportunity coming up in November, the Gulf of America cruise. And you're going to have an opportunity to not only be on just a fabulous cruise ship and experience the beauty of the Bahamas, that I want you to visualize this. Powder white sand under your feet. The mountains rising out of the sea of Jamaica. Crystal clear waters in the Cayman Islands. Are you with me? Are you visualizing that? And then visualize yourself there. The sun-drenched streets of ancient culture in Cozumel. And now you're aboard of a luxury cruise ship, and you got some of your buddies on there with you, like Scott Jennings, Larry O'Connor, Mike Gallagher, Jen Horn. You'll have a great time. You're going to get to meet some good friends, some new friends, like-minded conservatives from all around the country, and spend time with your special radio talk show host, too. 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We've got a lot to cover. Jill Biden has the Democrats upset with her new book that's coming out because the Democrats say that she is potentially sabotaging the midterm elections by simply reminding people of just how bad things were during the Joe Biden administration. That and much more coming up. I'm Joey Hudson, in for Mike.

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1: Joey Hudson in for Mike on this Friday. Glad to have you. 800-655-MIKE, 800-655-6453 is how you join the conversation. I've got an exciting programming note to share with you. Sunday night, 7 p.m. Eastern, Salem News Channel premieres By Dawn's Early Light. The documentary connects America's fight for freedom during the War of 1812 to today's challenges surrounding constitutional rights and religious liberty. It's a powerful reminder that every generation must defend the freedoms that make America exceptional. We have a trailer here for you. Let me share just a few minutes of this with you.
2: Hard to believe that the instruments of government would ever be used to punish faith, particularly one that goes deep to our heritage as a nation.
3: In recent years, our religious liberties as a nation have been tested, reaching to the highest levels of government.
4: I've got a note from the governor that says that your rights have been suspended. I'm sorry, our rights have been suspended?
5: We all of a sudden became the enemy.
6: It was more stressful to face the mandate than it was being on a combat deployment in Afghanistan.
7: I got 6 months house arrest, 5 years of probation.
8: I prepared myself to probably die in prison.
9: There are a lot of parents in our schools today who are afraid to do anything about it.
10: And the other agent literally was standing right here with the gun aimed directly at me as I pulled the curtain back.
11: Things truly were dark. It looked like religious liberty and rights in general were under attack.
3: To ensure religious liberty is not lost, President Trump signed Executive Order 14202, creating the task force to eradicate anti-Christian bias.
12: We saw so much wrong that was happening in this world that President Trump needed to stop that right away.
1: And that's this Sunday at 7 p.m. Eastern Time, By Dawn's Early Light. You're going to love it. It's only on the Salem News Channel, so plan to tune in Sunday at 7 p.m. All right, back to the phones. Let's start with Sarah, who is in Ohio. Welcome, Sarah. You're on the Mike Gallagher Show. Sarah, you with us? All right.
13: Here.
1: I guess not. All right, let's go to Vicki in Atlanta. Welcome, Vicki.
13: Oh, hey there. About four calls ago, I heard a man say that, or heard someone say that Democrats stick together.
1: Yep.
13: I just want to say that I think they are together not because they agree with each other, but because they are blackmailed and that they're intimidated from within their own party. I think they're all just puppets. And through all that intimidation and blackmail, because they know that there's a lot of dirt. And all you got to do is get some dirt on somebody to get them to do what you want them to do. And that does work for a while. It's all part of that, you know, big confusion. But the thing about big confusion is after a while it begins to fall apart and you can see through it. I hear people all the time talking about we ought to do like the Democrats do. I hear it all the time on the radio, on TV, everywhere. But we shouldn't do it because it will fail.
1: Yeah, I'm not convinced, Vicki, that they are as united as some people would like to think they are. And you're right. There's a lot of Democrat dirt out there. And look, again, there's been an outcry among the Democrats over Jill Biden's new book that's about to be published. They're frightened of what she's about to expose. And she's telling some real stories. I mean, she admitted she thought that the former president had a stroke during the debate. They don't want any of that to be, they don't want to remind the American people just how bad things were during the Biden administration.
13: But it'll come back. It'll always come back.
1: It always does, Vicki. Appreciate your phone call. 800-655-6453. Thanks for listening. All right, let's try Sarah again. Sarah's in Ohio. Welcome, Sarah.
14: Hi, thanks again. Sorry, I had it on mute. I just want to say kudos to you for being so diplomatic to all the callers that call in. And I was noting that if people just start looking at this as a criminal activity situation, meaning Donald Trump has enemies, and the enemies are the criminally corrupt.
1: Yes.
14: And if I was the enemy and wanted to find a president that I want in office, I want to compromise president like Joe Biden, like his son Hunter Biden. That would explain a whole lot of stuff that's happened in the last 10 years between the laptop situation, the DEI hires. If you start thinking like a criminal, you start seeing what great idea it is to put in, I hate to say it, a dope, you know, somebody that's purely there just for looks, not for brains.
1: Well, Sarah, you make a good point, Sarah. It just makes sense that if you have a president who has a net worth of billions of dollars, he's not looking for bribes. He's not looking to be on the take. If you have a president like Joe Biden, whose son has millions of dollars of legal fees that need to be paid, and look, let's just face it, Hunter's not going to work to pay it. Daddy's going to have to pay it. So who's more susceptible to a bribe or a payoff or whatever it's going to take to get that money? Who's more susceptible? Joe Biden, who needs the money, or Donald Trump, who doesn't need our money?
14: I'm just hip to this because I'm actually in Columbus, Ohio, where if you've been following the Luke Groziak story, we're probably going to be the next hit here on the project.
1: Yep. Hey, Sarah, have a great weekend. Appreciate your phone call. 800-655-MIKE, 800-655-6453 is how you join us on this Free Speech Friday. Glad to have you with us. President Donald Trump has weighed in on the comments that Jill Biden made about the president maybe having a stroke during the debate. That and much more coming up on the Mike Gallagher Show.

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7: News this hour from Town Hall. I'm Ron Taylor. Israel is escalating their military offensive in southern Lebanon.
8: Israeli troops are pushing deeper into villages in southern Lebanon. Israeli Prime Minister Benjamin Netanyahu told troops they are dealing a crushing blow to Hezbollah as they advance to controlling positions north of the Litani River. Meanwhile, military officials from both countries began talks at the Pentagon for the first time in decades. Lebanese officials tell the Associated Press their delegation wants a stop to ongoing hostilities and enforcement of the ceasefire, and they want any deal between Iran and the U.S. to stop the Israeli offensive. I'm Jennifer King.
7: President Trump still pondering moving forward with a deal to extend the Iran ceasefire and reopen the Strait of Hormuz. Pam Bondi defends the Trump administration's release of the Epstein case files as she testifies before lawmakers Friday. Bernie Bennett has more.
9: Former Attorney General Pam Bondi stood behind the Trump administration's release of the case files on Jeffrey Epstein as she testified Friday before House lawmakers scrutinizing a process that was delayed and included personal information of potential victims. Bondi, who arrived Friday morning on Capitol Hill for her closed-door interview, was defiant in previous public testimony when she was confronted by lawmakers about the Epstein investigation. In her opening statement, she kept to the same tact. Bernie Bennett, Washington.
7: The head of the World Health Organization has arrived in Congo's capital to support efforts against the Ebola outbreak. Medical personnel are struggling with equipment shortages, distrustful populations, and armed groups. The outbreak of a rare type of Ebola is spreading faster than the response, with over 1,000 suspected cases and 238 deaths. A federal judge says New Hampshire must make it easier for voters to prove their U.S. citizenship. District Court Judge Samantha Elliott did not rule directly on whether requiring proof of citizenship for voter registration is constitutional. More news and analysis found at townhall.com. I'm Ron Taylor.
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18: 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From the wild world of D.C. politics to America's culture clash, brace yourself for the reality check you've been waiting for. The one and only Mike Gallagher Show. Sitting in for Mike today, here's Joey Hudson.
19: U.S. and Iranian negotiators say that they're pretty close to a deal that basically a 60-day memorandum of understanding that would extend the existing ceasefire. A lot of questions on that. President Trump says that Iran is negotiating on fumes.
20: And we have the strongest military anywhere in the world, as you know. You saw what we did with Venezuela. That worked out very quickly. And we're doing really equally as well with, but again, people don't want to write about it, with Iran. Iran is very much intent. They want very much to make a deal. So far, they haven't gotten there. We're not satisfied with it, but we will be. We will be either that or we'll have to just finish the job. But their Navy is gone, as I've said 1,000 times. Their Navy is gone. Their Air Force is gone. Everything's gone, and they're negotiating on fumes.
19: And, of course, the sticking point here has been the sticking point from the very beginning. Whether or not Iran will give up their uranium, their ability to build a nuclear bomb. They say it's a red line. Not sure they're going to agree to that. And I have to admit, I'm a little bit hesitant to be too excited about this. I'm not sure that a 60-day extension is necessarily what we're looking for. Does that mean we're going to drag this out for another 60 days only to maybe end up using military force again later in the summer, closer to the midterms? We have a full update for you on what's happening in Iran, and we'll get to that in just a minute. President Trump also chimed in yesterday on the story that I shared with you about Jill Biden and her new book. There was an excerpt that from a CBS News interview that's going to be aired this weekend, as I understand it, where the former First Lady basically says she thought that former President Joe Biden was having a stroke during his infamous the debate during the 2024 presidential campaign, where he just imploded right there before our eyes with Donald Trump. Here's Jill Biden talking with CBS News.
21: Were you horrified as you saw it unfold?
22: I wasn't horrified. I was frightened because I had never, ever seen Joe like that.
23: With dealing with everything we have to do with, look, if we finally beat Medicare.
24: Thank you, President Biden.
22: Before or since? Never.
21: Or since?
22: Yes.
21: Or
22: you've
21: since. Never seen him like
22: never.
21: That?
22: No.
21: What happened?
22: I don't know what happened. I mean, as I watched it, I thought, oh my God, he's having a stroke. And it scared me to death.
25: Joe, you did such a great job. You answered every question. You knew all the facts. And let me ask the crowd, what did Trump do? Why?
19: Wow. Wow. You understand why the Democrats are not very happy that she's bringing this up now. Because it just reminds the American people just how bad things were under the Democrats, under Joe Biden. I'd forgotten just how bad he had done. Those of you watching us on the Salem News Channel, and I hope that you are. If you're not, look us up. You can watch us on Roku, on various streaming platforms. Just go to snc.tv, where to watch, and you can see where to watch us on. But that was a classic clip. Maybe we can isolate that and share that with you again in a few minutes. You had Joe Biden not able to get the words out, and it was painful to watch. I felt kind of bad for the guy, but not so much so. But you had that. You had Trump and Biden, their headshots side by side, and Trump's over there just making faces thinking, what is he trying to say? What is he trying to get out? But then you had Jill Biden afterwards saying, oh, Joe, you did great. You did great. But now she's admitting she thought he had a stroke. Now she thinks that maybe he had a medical emergency going on, but yet they went to the rally afterwards. They went to the Waffle House afterwards, and she's just saying, "Oh, Joe, you're doing great. You're doing great." It's kind of like when your kid just completely fails at something. Maybe it's a sports game or something, and they just really mess up, but you tell them they did good anyway. So the president, he couldn't resist. he chimed in on all this yesterday. He wrote on True Social, "Jill Biden is now out there finally admitting that she did not know what went wrong with Sleepy Joe during our spectacular and highly rated 2024 presidential debate, where Joe was not exactly performing to the highest level of debate standards. She said that she thought he was having a stroke and various other really bad things, and yet never rushed into the stage to help her troubled husband as any good wife would do. The only thing she failed to mention was how well I was doing prior to his near total collapse. In other words, as many have asked, did my strong performance in that debate cause him to plain and simple choke, leading to his ignominious defeat, or were other reasons the cause? Nobody else knows the answer to this, but I do." President Trump on True Social yesterday. She is getting crucified for this. Now, maybe this is part of her strategy to sell books, because she'll probably sell some books. This is a pretty big rollout. CNN's Abby Phillips accused the Biden administration of deceptiveness for covering up Joe Biden's health decline after this stunning admission, she said. It's quite interesting to hear how Philip responds to this now. Where was she in 2024 when this was happening? I'll share that with you up next. 800-655-MIKE, 800-655-6453. Your phone calls are welcome. We'll put you in queue and talk as time permits. Text me, email me, Joey at joeyhudson.com.

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0: Dinesh's new movie, The Dragon's Prophecy. 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
2: 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And thank you for everyone who has contributed. Breaking news this morning, a federal judge has barred the government today from taking steps to launch President Trump's $1.8 billion fund, for now prohibiting the Trump administration from setting up the fund that's intended to pay people who have been harmed by the federal government. This order is by Judge Leonie Brinkema of the Federal District Court of the Eastern District of Virginia. It prohibits the government from establishing the fund or transferring any money into the fund until a hearing can be held in June. I think we probably expected that to happen. Probably no big surprise. I suspect that the president will eventually get that fund up and established. So back to Jill Biden, as she made headlines this week in promoting her new book that will be released in just a week or so. CNN's Abby Phillip accused the Biden administration of deceptiveness for covering up President Joe Biden's health decline after what she called a stunning admission by the former First Lady when Jill Biden said that she thought her husband was having a stroke during the infamous debate between Joe Biden and Donald Trump. Now, we shared with you a minute ago that clip and an excerpt from the debate. I want to go back and show you. This is classic for those of you watching on the Salem News Channel. This is classic between Joe Biden and Donald Trump. This is a little snippet from the debate.
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4: Thank you, President.
2: Now, if you're watching, you saw Donald Trump. He's looking around like, what is he trying to say? What is going on here? The funniest look and expression on his face. And of course, that was the beginning of the demise of Joe Biden. That's when the Democrat Party finally recognized this man can't go on. Now, I've always had the theory that they set Joe Biden up. I've always had, I believe that the powers that be within the Democrat Party knew that Joe Biden wasn't capable. They just didn't know how to get him out of the race. I think they probably were surprised when he announced that he was going to run again. Nobody could tell him. And so, because if you remember, this was fairly early. It was in late June. And I don't know that we've ever had a debate that early in a presidential cycle. So I think they set him up. I think they knew that he was not capable of debating Donald Trump. They set him up to do it early so they would have enough time to get him out and get Kamala in. Of course, it still didn't work out too good for him, did it? So back to CNN and Abby Phillip. On Newsnight, she argued that the ex-First Lady's comments marked a complete reversal from 2024 when the Biden White House vehemently dismissed health concerns. Here's Abby Phillip on CNN.
5: I appreciate that we now get to see at least some version of a truth that she's putting out there, because I think, yeah, the conversation should be had about the deceptiveness behind this. Like, that's the conversation that I think ought to be had. The autopsy that the Democrats didn't delve into that, but it should. Yeah. What kind of political system

0: covers that up and makes it okay to lie to people about what everybody knows is true.
1: Good point. Good point. The Democrats are furious with Jill Biden right now because, again, they think that the timing of the release of a book is poor. We're in the middle of midterm elections, and they just don't want this rehashed. What do you think? We knew Joe Biden was in bad shape, didn't we? And how he got that far into a presidential campaign, I have no idea. By the way, speaking of presidential campaigns, a new poll out for 2028. Yeah, we're already talking about 2028, yet we haven't gotten through the midterms yet. But Emerson College just released a poll yesterday showing that Secretary of State Marco Rubio is surging. He's nearly even with Vice President J.D. Vance. The on the Democrat side, former Transportation Secretary Pete Buttigieg is the front runner on the Democrat side. Rubio has climbed 15 points since February of this year. He is with 1 point of Vance. Vance has 36% among likely Republican primary voters. That's down from 52% that he received last fall. So you have the vice president declining and the Secretary of State, Rubio, surging to within 1 point. We may have a heated race on our hands here for 2028. Now, the Secretary of State says he will defer to the vice president that he will not run if J.D. Vance runs. And I think everybody knows J.D. Vance is probably going to run. But if Rubio is doing this well in the polls, do you think he will really skip an opportunity to run? Do you think he will defer to the vice president? Or do you think we're going to have a heated primary? 800-655-6453, 800-655-MIKE. Glad to have you with me on this Free Speech Friday. Whatever's on your mind, I'm all ears. 800-655-6453.

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2: Yes, it is Free Speech Friday. Joey Hudson in for Mike, 800-655-MIKE, 800-655-6453. Whatever's on your mind, I'm all ears. Let me take just a minute here. We're closing out another week of Mike's special Angel Tree campaign. So before you start your weekend, let me ask you to pause for a moment and think about how you can open your heart and open your wallet to help these kids go to summer camp. And we're getting so close now. We've had such a great week. Thank you for supporting these kids, and thank you for supporting me. Mike left me a goal to get to 650 kids. He'd started the campaign last week with 500. You guys have responded in such a big way that we, of course, we've raised the goal. But hey, it's all good because we're serving and helping more of these young kids this summer at a camp that they would not be able to experience otherwise. So go to MikeOnline.com, click on the Angel Tree banner, and step up. We're trying to get to 750 now. 750. That would be amazing. And we're just about 20 away. Will you pause what you're doing right now? 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Betsy Wright is a senior director of Angel Tree, and she talks about what awaits the kids this summer.
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2: 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All right, let's go back to the phones on Free Speech Friday. Jeff is in Williamsport, Pennsylvania. Welcome, Jeff.
4: Hi, Joey. How are you?
2: I'm wonderful. How's Williamsport?
4: Oh, it's good. We're in Williamsport. It's a World Series capital of the United States, the home of Little League World Series.
2: Oh, yeah, I've been there before. Mike and I were up there some years back and did the show right across the street from the stadium there.
4: Oh, really? Okay, I missed that.
2: Yeah. What's on your mind today, Jeff?
4: Hey, the polls that you got between Rubio and J.D. Vance, I've never been asked that question.
2: So
4: they're not accurate. I don't know where they poll at.
2: Well, they take a, Jeff, I've never been a part of it. They take a sample that, you know, and honestly, that may have been a couple thousand people from around the country, but they take a sample of people who have voted in previous Republican primaries and who are likely to vote again. That's one of the first things they ask you, you know, your party affiliation, and would you likely vote in a presidential primary? So you know, polling, yeah, they go up and down, but it's not going to be accurate tomorrow. It may change 6 months from now, just like it has from February to now with J.D. Vance. That could turn around. Again, nobody knows if Marco Rubio, he says that he will not run, that he will wait until the vice president makes his decision.
4: Appreciate my vote on J.D. Vance if he runs.
2: There you go. Yep. Appreciate your phone call, Jeff, and have a great weekend in Williamsport. Mark is in somewhere in California. Mm-hmm. Welcome, Mark, to the Mike Gallagher Show.
5: Yeah, thank you. I have a question rather than a statement. I would like to know why this administration has not forcefully opened up the Strait of Hormuz. when it can. It has the military power to do it.
2: Yeah, good question.
5: This goes on, the longer this goes on, they're eroding the value of the U.S. dollar. And, I mean, the petrodollar is the world currency, and we could lose the value of the U.S. dollar throughout the world if they don't open this thing now.
2: Yeah, yeah. I don't have the answer to that, Mark. I've thought the same thing. I've asked the same question. You would think that with our military might that we could. It's my understanding that it is very risky from the standpoint of the mines that Iran is suspected to have put in the strait. I think they were waiting to maybe get their help. If we came to some type of agreement that we would get their help to take those mines out, that it would be a lot safer for, you know, for our Navy to do that. But I honestly don't know for sure, Mark. It's a good question. Yeah. Appreciate your phone call. 800-655-6453. Look, I don't know why we don't just go in there and finish it militarily anyway. I'm a little suspect with the 60-day extension. But again, I have complete confidence in our president. And if President Trump thinks this is a good deal, and he said this yesterday, he's not going to agree to anything unless it is a, and he quote, good deal for the U.S. So we have to defer to him and trust him that he will do what's best for the country. Mario is in my home state of South Carolina. Welcome, Mario. Give me an example there. Yep. Where are you, Mario? Give me an example, a specific. Mario doesn't want to talk about that. Let's go to Carl, who's in Pittsburgh. Welcome, Carl.
0: Hi, how you doing?
2: I'm wonderful. Hope you are.
0: I'm doing fine, thank you. Yeah, I had the same question about the Strait of Hormuz.
2: Yeah.
0: They have no Air Force. They have no Navy. We've got the best Navy and Air Force in the world. And I remember back in World War II, I was just a kid then, but I remember the convoys that went from America to Britain were escorted by American ships. And I'm wondering why that can't be done in the Strait of Hormuz. How can they allow Iran to dictate who uses the strait?
2: Yeah. Yeah. Again, I don't have a valid answer on why we haven't done it. Let me ask you a question, Carl. If it meant risking the lives of some of our sailors, and let's say for argument's sake that they think it's an unnecessary risk right now, if they had another plan that maybe Iran eventually helps us, would you be willing to wait then? Would that be the best choice, or you think we should just go in and do it?
0: Did we risk the lives in World War II of people on ships guarding the convoys going to Britain?
2: Yep, we did.
0: Certainly.
2: We
0: it's
2: lives.
0: Worth it.
2: Good point, Carl. Hey, appreciate your phone call. Have a wonderful weekend. 800-655-6453. I don't know. I don't know why we haven't just gone in and done it. Maybe someone out there who has a better answer than I on that, you can call us. 800-655-6453. Texter writes, this is in reference to the Emerson poll showing that Marco Rubio is within 1 point of J.D. Vance. Has there ever been a vice president to serve two terms under two different presidents, or is that even possible? Well, yeah, it's possible. I can't think of anything that would prevent that. I don't know that J.D. Vance is going to agree to be Marco Rubio's vice president. I don't know that J.D. Vance would want to be vice president for another 4 years or 8 years, whatever that might be. A good question, though. Texter says both would be a great choice for the next president if they have to run against each other in the primaries. I hope that they would do a totally radical approach and just focus on their policies and their achievements and not tear each other down. I agree. You think it's possible, though? Are modern-day politicians, are they capable of running a campaign and not tearing the other one down? Campaigning has gotten so negative. We are in the heat of the battle in races here in South Carolina for our governor. We have six Republicans running in the Republican primary. We have three well, actually, two Republicans, one Democrat, who's running in the Republican primary for attorney general, others running, and things have just gotten nasty. Now, in defense of some of the candidates, you've got what is called the dark money, the third-party organizations who, in theory and legally, are not supposed to be in any contact communicating with the campaign. So they're not coordinating the message. They just support a candidate, or in some cases they oppose a candidate, and they spend money, you know, digging up these nasty things. But I agree. If we could get back to campaigning on the candidates telling us why we should vote for them and not necessarily why we should vote against someone. Just tell us why you're qualified. Tell us why we should be voting for you. Tell us what you would do. We all might be a little better off and want to get involved. I had a conversation the other day with a guy. We were talking about party reorg, which will be coming up next year when you go to your precinct. And you elect precinct captains. And then that starts the process for the 2028 convention for delegates. And they were talking about so many people don't want to go to precinct meetings anymore because things have gotten so negative within the GOP. We got to get back to civility and being able to disagree with one another and not try to tear each other down. You agree? 800-655-MIKE, 800-655-6453. Joey Hudson in for Mike.
6: There's a moment nobody talks about with weight loss. It's the moment it stops working. The diet that worked before doesn't. The workouts don't hit the same. 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
1: Joey Hudson in for Mike on this Free Speech Friday, 800-655-MIKE, 800-655-6453. Hey, quick reminder, Mike wanted me to be sure and remind you while he was away that there's still some cabins available on the Gulf of America cruise. 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What a great vacation. I want you to close your eyes. Unless you're driving. If you're driving, don't close your eyes. 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You're going to have an opportunity to spend time with your favorite radio host, Mike Gallagher, Scott Jennings, Larry O'Connor, Jen Horn, live, unfiltered, engaging with you, and it's a trip of a lifetime, I promise you. 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It's November the 14th through the 21st. There are some cabins left, so I hope you'll go ahead and book that now. And be sure and book this through our cruise partner, because if you book it outside, you won't be able to participate in some of these fabulous meetings that they'll have, the meet and greet and photo ops and that type of thing. 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And let's introduce some of these kids who have a mom or a dad who's in prison. Introduce them to Christ. We could change their lives forever this summer. So give generously. Thank you so much for your support of this. We need 19 more so that I can end the week and go into the weekend at 750. Will you help me do that today? All right, back to the phones. Let's start with Everett in Spartanburg, South Carolina. Welcome to the Mike Gallagher Show.
2: How you doing, Joey?
1: I'm wonderful. Hope you are, Everett.
2: I just want to talk about the Strait of Hormuz. Just let me say what I got to say, and then before you start talking.
1: you think I'm going to interrupt you?
2: But the state of warfare has changed so much. You can see it by the Ukraine war. You know, everything is drones and missiles. We just let a freighter go through the Strait of Hormuz from China. It was a Chinese army. It's loaded, you know, it's loaded with missiles and drones and everything else. And we just let it go right into the Strait of Hormuz and Iran took it over. I don't know why they let it go through. They should have stopped it. I guess because it was Chinese, they didn't want to stop it. But they're rearmed now. And because we got
1: Everett, I don't know where you're getting your info from there, Everett. But I don't think we let a ship loaded with weapons from China through the Strait of Hormuz. Appreciate your phone call, though. Kathy is in Oregon. Welcome, Kathy.
3: Hey, my question and what I'm wondering about is why our Navy doesn't have any minesweepers. I have a theory about it, but...
1: Well, do you know for sure that we don't? I think we do have minesweepers.
3: Well,
1: I think the question is just the timing on using those and going into the strait. Obviously, minesweepers, you still have to have sailors out there at risk doing this. And it's my understanding that at this point, we were hoping for a resolution so that Iran could help with the location of these mines, and it would be safer to disarm them, knowing where they are, without having to risk our guys.
3: I see.
1: Yeah.
3: Okay.
1: But that could change. But we do have minesweepers. Kathy, appreciate your phone. Hey, I want to ask you a question on Oregon, because you're in Oregon, right?
3: Yes, sir.
1: Yeah. I read an article where the Oregon legislature, evidently there could be a referendum this fall to where y'all would vote on outlawing fishing and hunting. Do you know anything about that?
3: Yep.
1: Is that crazy or what?
3: It's insane. It doesn't stop at hunting and fishing. This is all under a umbrella of animal cruelty. Yeah. We're not allowed to kill mice.
1: Yeah. Hey, Kathy, appreciate your phone call. It is crazy. I mean, they're trying to protect the fish and hunting. Where do they think they're going to get their food from? Jill Biden has stirred up the Democrats. They are not happy with the former First Lady because of some comments about the former president having a stroke during the debate. That and much more coming up on the Mike Gallagher Show.

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7: News this hour from Town Hall. I'm Ron Taylor. President Trump met with his advisors for a couple of hours yesterday, but has not yet made a decision on whether to move forward with a deal to extend the Iran ceasefire and reopen the Strait of Hormuz. Iran said the agreement has not been finalized. Ahead of yesterday's meeting, the president said he was looking to make a final determination. Louisiana lawmakers have passed a new congressional map to pick up a Republican seat while leaving the state with one of its two majority black House districts. Bernie Bennett has more on the story.
8: The map approved Friday is designed to give Louisiana a 5-to-1 split in Republicans' favor. The U.S. Supreme Court last month struck down one of the state's majority black districts as an illegal racial gerrymander, weakening the landmark 1965 Federal Voting Rights Act. That decision intensified a national battle over partisan redistricting, fueled by President Donald Trump's efforts to protect the GOP's slim House majority in this year's midterm elections. Bernie Bennett reporting.
7: Governor Landry has signed the redistricting plan into law. There's another drop in the nation's smoking rates.
9: A CDC survey finds that the cigarette smoking rate among U.S. adults dropped to another all-time low last year, with only 1 in 11 adults saying they are current smokers. The rate has been gradually dropping for decades due to cigarette taxes, tobacco price hikes, smoking bans, public education, and changes in the social acceptability of lighting up in public. Cigarette smoking is a risk factor for lung cancer, heart disease, and stroke, and it's long been considered the leading cause of preventable death. I'm Lisa Dwyer.
7: Stock indexes closed higher on Wall Street, adding to the all-time highs they were set a day earlier. The Dow Jones Industrial Average gaining 363 points, the NASDAQ up 55, and the S&P 500 was 16 higher at the closing bell yesterday. News and analysis at townhall.com.
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20: Welcome in on this Friday edition of the Mike Gallagher Show. Glad to have you. We have some breaking news, as reports are that President Trump is convening in the Situation Room and says that an Iran deal is all but complete. He posted, "Let's go, straight opening, the nuclear dust will be retrieved. Big items with Iran have been agreed to." He writes, "Iran must agree that they will never have a nuclear weapon or bomb. The Hormuz Strait must be immediately open. No tolls for unrestricted shipping traffic in both directions. All water mines, bombs, if any, will be terminated. We have removed through detonation numerous such mines with our great underwater mine sweepers. Iran will complete the immediate removal and or detonation of any mines that are left, which will not be many." So it looks like maybe we're getting close to something here. As the this is just out of the White House, Trump said Iran must agree that they will never have a nuclear weapon or bomb. So we'll see. We'll keep an eye on this, and hopefully this is about to be over, and we're not going to be waiting 60 days for more talk, because again, it's a very simple thing here. We knew months ago what the objective was, and that was to make it impossible for Iran to ever have a nuclear weapon. And then with the conflict and the closure of the Strait of Hormuz, most recently, we have to get that back open. We have to get shipping going again. We have to get the oil flowing again, so that prices all around the world will settle down. 800-655-6453. This is great news. The president yesterday was talking about negotiating, and he said that that Iran is negotiating on fumes. Here's the president.
21: "And we have the strongest military anywhere in the world, as you know. You saw what we did with Venezuela. That worked out very quickly, and we're doing really equally as well. With, but again, people don't want to write about it. With Iran, Iran is very much intent. They want very much to make a deal. So far, they haven't gotten there. We're not satisfied with it, but now we will be. We will be either that, or we'll have to just finish the job. But their navy is gone, as I've said 1,000 times. Their navy is gone. Their air force is gone. Everything's gone, and they're negotiating on fumes."
20: The president said, again, just moments ago, "No money will be exchanged until further notice. Other items of far less importance have been agreed to. I'll be meeting now in the Situation Room to make a final determination. Thank you for your attention to this matter, President Donald J. Trump." So, again, breaking news out of Washington this morning as we are watching this. And hopefully today we will see a resolution and the Strait of Hormuz we can get back. You know, many of you have been asking the question, why haven't we already opened the strait? Why don't we just go in with our military, with our minesweepers, and get this done? And I really believe, and again, this is me speculating, I believe the reason being is because we did not want to risk the loss of life of our sailors in order to do this, if in fact we could get to the point, which appears we are close to that point, where Iran would help us with that. They know where they are. They know where they have put these mines. They know how where to locate them, how to locate them, so that they could be safely detonated or removed. So we are hopeful that that's going to be the case. You know, Treasury Secretary Scott Bessent just yesterday talked about how there will be no deal unless part of that deal is that the Strait of Hormuz will be open. Here's the Secretary, Treasury Secretary.
22: "That there is a tentative deal that has been agreed for a 60-day extension of the ceasefire and then a continuation of nuclear talks."
23: Again, it's always a mistake to get out ahead of the president, so it is all going to be the president's decision. I think that we can see that the president very clearly stated his three, the open the strait, highly enriched uranium, no nuclear program. So
22: temporary deal right now, sir. Are those three aspects that you just outlined part of the temporary deal that has been agreed?
23: That if there can be no deal without those, why would there be a deal without those?
20: And look, that has to be part of the deal. The strait has to be opened so that the shipping can return, so that the flow of oil can return, so that that whole region can become stable. 800-655-6453, 800-655-MIKE. It is Free Speech Friday, so whatever's on your mind, I'm all ears. Let's go straight to the phones. Lonnie is in Alabama. What do you think about the possibility of a deal here, Lonnie?
0: I still think we don't need to agree to a 60-day ceasefire.
20: Hey, Lonnie, can you turn your radio or TV down? Can you turn it down in the background, please? Yeah, thank you. So what do you think? You think we're close to a ceasefire, to a deal here?
0: I don't think that list is more to it. I think they want the blockade gone. You know, everything benefits Iran. That's what they want. Trying to wait this out.
20: Well, I don't know that. I can't believe that Donald Trump is going to agree to anything that is not to our benefit. And he has said that over and over. He said it again last night. Unless the deal is good for the Americans, he's not going to agree to it. No reason for him to. Again, we are negotiating from the strong point here. We have totally destroyed so much of their infrastructure. They have very little military capability now. We just got to make sure that we get that uranium out of the country so they have no way to manufacture a nuclear bomb. Because I think the thing that Iran has proven over the last several decades is you can't trust them. So we take it out to remove the temptation. You agree? 800-655-6453, 800-655-MIKE. Joey Hudson in for Mike today.

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2: A great underwater mine sweepers. He says Iran will complete the immediate removal and detonation of any mines that are left, which will not be many. So it looks like maybe we're close. Maybe we have a deal here. And the president has been saying that he will not agree to anything that is not beneficial to all Americans, of course. 800-655-MIKE, 800-655-6453 is how you can join the conversation. You can text me, I'll call, we'll put you in queue, and we'll talk as time permits. 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Hey, quick update on our Angel Tree campaign. Wow. Thank you, Robin, who just contributed $150. Thank you, Kevin, $500. Kevin from California. We need 12 more children sponsored to hit the 750 that I would love to do before we wrap up today and hand it back over to Mike on Monday. So will you help us hit that 750? Send a child to summer camp, change his or her life. These kids, they live in bad neighborhoods. They don't get to experience these types of things. You and I have wonderful experiences of summer camp, meeting new friends, in some cases lifelong friends. In this case, these kids live in bad neighborhoods, big cities. Their mom, dad, incarcerated. They just don't have those opportunities. We can help them have a great summer, meet new friends, swim, horseback ride, rock climb, zip line, all the fun things that kids like to do. But most importantly, we can introduce them to Christ. We can introduce them to the love and the grace of Jesus Christ. Will you help me do that now by contributing $200? We need 12 more kids, 12 more, and we'll hit that 750 mark. And boy, what a week we've had. Thank you. 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
2: 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And again, thank you to all of those who have already contributed. And we're going to get to that 750. I just need 12 more. Will you be one of those 12? Back to the phones. Let's start with Jim in Arizona. Welcome, Jim, to the Mike Gallagher Show.
4: Hey, Joey, how you doing, man? Thanks a lot for filling in for Mike. Great job, as always.
2: Sure, thank you.
4: But anyway, about the U.S.-Iran war, you know, when this thing first started, Trump goes in and takes out, what, give or take, 45 of the Iranian leaders, right? And then since then, I mean, really, he's kind of, in my opinion, let his foot off the gas a little bit. I don't think that you can negotiate with these people. It's just not in their DNA.
2: Yeah.
4: You know, we grew up in the United States. You know, most of us have been taught that your word is everything, and you always want to tell the truth, and you always want to be honest. And I just think that obviously that's not what's taught in that culture. And
2: yep, I agree.
4: I mean, if you don't give up after 45 of your leaders were just taken out, then I mean, I just.

0: see them. I think you know, at one point in time, they talked about taking up bridges and the energy infrastructure, the power grid. Mm-hmm. You know, I'm not sure that wasn't such a bad idea. I know, obviously, it's going to be extremely expensive to replace, but I think you need to send a message and just get this thing over with.
1: Jim, I think the hesitation, Jim, to do that was you've got a lot of just innocent Iranian families, people who have, they don't want to be in this situation. They don't agree with their leaders, but they're oppressed. They don't have any other options. And so when you start taking out power grids and water and that type of thing, then you create more suffering among just innocent people who don't have a say in any of this. But I agree with you, Jim. We gotta get it done. We you know, it's time to move on.
0: Yeah, I agree. And if this thing drags out, what makes you think that for once in Iran's history they're going to stick to an agreement? You know, I mean seriously, yeah.
1: Their track record is not very good, Jim, and that's part of the problem. You just simply can't trust people like the Iranians. Or the Iranian leaders, the Ayatollah, they do not value life like we value life. They're ready to give up their life for their cause, and they don't mind taking other people's lives. So, but hopefully, again, I have to go back to, I put my trust in President Donald Trump. We elected him. I put my trust in him to do what's best for all of us. You agree? 800-655-6453. Your texts are welcome, as are your phone calls. Email me, Joey@joeyhudson.com.

0: Gallagher.
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1: Yes, it is Free Speech Friday. Joey Hudson in for Mike. If you're watching us on the Salem News Channel, you see a beautiful view across the, I guess that's maybe the Mississippi River in Vicksburg, Mississippi. 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And speaking of the Salem News Channel, let me give you a quick programming note here. This Sunday at 7 o'clock Eastern, Salem News Channel premieres By Dawn's Early Light. You don't want to miss this. The documentary connects America's fight for freedom during the War of 1812, and it brings you up to today's challenges surrounding constitutional rights, religious liberty. It's a powerful reminder that every generation must defend the freedoms that make America exceptional. Here's an excerpt.
2: It's hard to believe that the instruments of government would ever be used to punish faith, particularly one that goes deep to our heritage as a nation.
3: In recent years, our religious liberties as a nation have been tested, reaching to the highest levels of government.
4: I've got a note from the governor that says that your rights have been suspended. I'm sorry, our rights have been suspended?
5: We all of a sudden became the enemy.
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7: I got 6 months house arrest, 5 years of probation.
8: I prepared myself to probably die in prison.
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10: And the other agent literally was standing right here with the gun aimed directly at me as I pulled the curtain back.
11: Things truly were dark. It looked like
1: Dawn's Early Light. That's this Sunday at 7 p.m. Eastern, the premiere of Dawn's Early Light on the Salem News Channel. Hope you'll join us. Wow, quick update here. Thank you, Colleen in South Carolina, for $200 to sponsor another child for the Angel Tree Camp. 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Just eight more away from the 750. You can change a child's life by sending them to summer camp this summer and introduce them to Jesus Christ. All right, I had a couple of text messages and emails. Yesterday I mentioned this story about Beth Moore. Beth Moore is a writer, a teacher, just a very, very smart lady, very inspirational lady. She has spoken out on a comment that Dr. Albert Mohler made concerning women's role in the church. Southern Baptist leader Dr. Albert Mohler, who is a staunch believer that women are not to be in the pulpit, has been criticized by Beth Moore after his comments arguing that a woman participating in a church podcast discussing Sunday sermons could be functioning as in a pastoral role. Mr. Mohler, president of Southern Baptist Theological Seminary, made the remarks during a recent episode of his podcast, The Briefing, while responding to a listener question about a female church staff member helping answer follow-up questions related to the sermon. Here's Dr. Mohler.
12: Next, a question from a woman listener. She says she's a member of an SBC church. The church started a podcast where the pastor and staff answer follow-up questions about the Sunday sermon. She said the purpose of the podcast is to expound on the sermon, exposit the Word of God to the whole church, and offer practical application advice. The problem is, she says, one of the staff members on the podcast is a woman. She's not a pastor by role or title, but I believe she's acting as a pastor in this context because she's giving advice to the whole church body. And I'll just simply say also, she's teaching, because that's exactly what we're told the podcast is doing. And so I simply want to say I appreciate this woman writing this question. I think there's one error in the question where she says she's not a pastor by role or by title. If she is functioning as a pastor, then she is assuming the role of a pastor, and I think that's what's implied here. And yes, I do see that as a problem. I don't think the church should ever lean into offering confusion on this issue, but should lean into clarity. And so I don't know the church. I don't need to know the name of the church. I can just tell you, I think this is something that needs to be thought through on a far more substantial biblical basis. And if this person is functioning with other pastors as a pastor, the title really doesn't matter all that much. That's because the biblical conception of pastor is both the title and the function, the title and the role. And so avoiding the title doesn't mean you've avoided the problem.
1: As you heard Dr. Mohler saying that the woman's participation represented a, quote, problem because she was engaged in teaching and potentially acting as a pastor in a pastoral capacity. Again, Beth Moore, best-selling author, teacher, inspirational speaker, takes issue with that. Those comments did not go down very well with Beth Moore. Now, you need to know she left the Southern Baptist back in the early 2020s. She said, "I've never pastored a church. Couldn't pay me a zillion dollars to do so. Never been ordained. Have no desire to," she said. "The only paid staff position I've ever held in a church was an aerobics teacher in our church gym. But how in heaven's name a woman discussing a sermon on a podcast could be objectionable to some is beyond me and what I believe to be beyond scripture. If you have no idea what I'm talking about, good. Stay sane. If you do, I've lived a long time and this has been my observation." And here's what Beth Moore said. "Extremism, whether in conservatism or liberalism, whether in politics or religion, is never satisfied. It will always inch a little bit further. It's a constant test of the purist." So I'm understanding what Beth Moore is saying, that the idea that this lady on the podcast could be playing the role as a pastor, Beth Moore thinks that is extreme thinking. This has created quite the stir. A lot of comments on this, a lot of back and forth. And yesterday when I mentioned it, and I didn't get to really get into it that deeply, some of you wrote me, you emailed me, some of you text me, and you were either very strong on one side or the other. Some of you said that, it's okay for a woman to be on a podcast. It's okay for a woman to be teaching on a podcast. You sided with Beth Moore. I also had some people who were very, very clear that what Dr. Albert Mohler is saying is biblical. And you gave me the scripture to support it, that women should not be in the pulpit. It's created quite the stir. I'd love to hear from some of you what you think about this. Is Dr. Albert Mohler correct that a woman should not even be involved in a podcast teaching? 800-655-6453, 800-655-MIKE. Text me, email me, joey@joeyhudson.com. Better yet, just give me a quick call on this Free Speech Friday, and we'll talk about it. 800-655-6453 is how you respond. Or is Beth Moore right? Is Beth Moore correct in that it's no problem for a woman to be on a podcast, to be teaching, or to be teaching the Bible regardless? Love to hear from you. Joey Hudson, in for Mike.

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1: 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Dr. Albert Moeller's comments about women's involvement in teaching, and specifically, this was in reference to a staff person at a church being on a podcast. It has sparked backlash, particularly when Beth Moore weighed in, kind of calling Dr. Moeller out on the women's role within a church and within teaching. A lot of you are commenting, too. Got a lot of text messages, emails. Let's go to the phones. Jeff is in Dallas. Welcome, Jeff.
2: Hey, Pat. Thank you for taking my call.
1: Sure.
2: Just a quick thought. If what they're saying is true or what he's saying is true, then what about the women that are leading Sunday school classes at churches that are in women's groups and things like that? How does that play out? So I'll shut up and listen to your response.
1: Good question. You know, I think the big argument here, and look, some of you have sent me scripture. Of course, Dr. Moeller, after this sort of erupted, has responded with scripture. And I think the thing is, the scripture talks about women not being in a leadership role superior to men. And that's been a big debate for quite some time now. There are churches who do not allow women to be elders or deacons. Some people believe that's wrong. Some people believe that women should be allowed to be leaders in the church. One commenter said the question is simple, not complicated. A woman on a church's official podcast taking questions and giving answers to a mixed audience is a woman teaching and exercising authority over men. Biblically, explicitly forbidden. Not a tough question. That's some of the responses that we received. Back to the phones. Heather is in Illinois. Welcome, Heather.
3: Hey, how are you?
1: I'm wonderful. What's on your mind?
3: So I'd like to weigh in favor of Beth Moore here. The fact is, she's always had a ministry that's pretty much spoken to women. And this is on a podcast. The Bible itself says that women should teach other women. Older women should teach other women. And the fact is that no man has to watch this podcast. If a man doesn't want to listen to her, he doesn't have to do that. And so it can be all women here. And so I think Moeller's completely off base here with regards to this.
1: Yeah. I appreciate it, Heather. Have a wonderful weekend. 800-655-MIKE. I think Dr. Moeller's point was that anyone could listen to the podcast. It wouldn't just be women listening. It could potentially be men listening as well. And that by having a female answering questions about scripture, that it could be interpreted as she was superior to men. Back to the phones. Benji is in South Carolina. Welcome, Benji.
4: Hey, good morning.
1: How are you, sir?
4: So, not too bad. Yourself?
1: I'm good, thank you.
4: So basically what they're spouting comes from the Old Testament, correct?
1: Yes.
4: So here's the thing. That's chauvinistic behavior, and we don't live like that anymore. I would much rather have a quote-unquote woman acting superior over men and actually getting the word of God across to them than have a quote-unquote superior man preaching to me in his dry tone and dry way of teaching and not reaching me at all.
1: Yeah.
4: It doesn't matter anymore, whether it's male or female. If you can preach from the Bible and you can actually preach the word of God, who cares who's standing on the pulpit? You're there for the word, not for the scenery.
1: Yeah. Well, Dr. Moeller would.
4: Sure. Yeah, Moeller, he would argue with a goat.
1: He would take issue with that.
4: Oh yeah, 100%. My thing with Donald Trump and this whole big this agreement, this deal, this treaty, whatever they're doing over there, we're ready for him to do what we hired him to do, and that's let's not make deals. Let's kick butt. Let's lay down the law. You've got 24 hours to do it. Other than that, we'll remove your uranium our way.
1: It sounds like we're close, Benji. Appreciate your phone call. Have a wonderful weekend. Sounds like we're close, as the president appears to be in the Situation Room as we speak. We expect some news pretty soon. John is in Virginia. Welcome, John.
0: Yeah. No, this is the New Testament. I don't know what this guy's talking about, Old Testament. First Timothy, New Testament. Paul is very clear. I do not suffer a woman to teach. And he's telling Timothy, who's an evangelist, about how to set up the church. And yes, the woman Heather that called, true. Women can teach other women and children. But again, yes, if the podcast is open to men, no. But here again, when people say, well, I believe this, and I believe, it's the Bible. Is the Bible the word of God, or is it not?
1: Yeah.
0: And now that we're celebrating the 250th anniversary, I'm calling out from Charlottesville, home of Thomas Jefferson, James Madison. What did the founders say? So that we think that now, because it's 200-some years later, that we know a little bit better, I'd say we know a little bit less. The country is more screwed up now than it was back then. So anyway, yes, it's the word of God. Either you would take it 100% and go back to the Greek and Hebrew, okay? And if you want an English interpretation, go to the Geneva Bible. That's the one the Puritans brought here.
1: Yeah, the Bible hasn't changed, and I think that's what Dr. Moeller is saying. You know, you either believe in the Bible or you don't, in his view.
0: Well, it's not even his view. I mean, that's scripture. I mean, if you're born again Christian and you believe that Jesus died on the cross, period, and this gets down to like these issues, the thief on the cross, he had like 5 seconds. Lord, remember me in your kingdom. He didn't have time to get baptized. He didn't have time to anything else. Okay, that's true confession of Christ, faith in Christ alone, period. And then Jesus followed up and said, if you love me, you will what? Obey my commandments. What is his commandment? If Jesus is God, he's God of the whole 66 books.
1: Yep.
0: And some people include Enoch.
1: So, John, I'm going to put you down in Dr. Albert Moeller's column. It's an interesting discussion. You're in God's column. You're on the Bible column. Yeah, I got you. Hey, have a great weekend. Appreciate it. Rebecca is in Dallas, Texas. Welcome, Rebecca.
5: Hello.
1: Hi there.
5: Miss Moore has quite a following, but she has never been the standard bearer for especially women my age, conservative women, and women who have a little better scriptural basis for things. And if you read some of her things, she has a little bit of trouble with men and male authority. So her stance does not surprise me. I'm not saying she's horrible. Don't read her work. Don't attend her seminars. I'm just saying understand that her worldview may have been colored a little differently than what somebody who's strictly scriptural is.
1: Yeah. And so Rebecca, quickly, do you agree with Dr. Moeller that the women should not be on the podcast?
5: Yes, I do. I've been in church for over 50 years. I've never, ever lacked for a way to use my God-given talent, and I've never, ever endeavored to teach or preach.
1: Sure thing. 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Thank you for listening. 800-655-MIKE. 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Have a wonderful weekend. Thanks to the team. A great week. Thank you for being with us. Mike's back on Monday. I'm Joey Hudson. Have a blessed weekend.

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9: News this hour from Town Hall. I'm Ron Taylor. A federal judge says Donald Trump's name must be removed from the John F. Kennedy Center for the Performing Arts.
10: U.S. District Judge Christopher Cooper ruled that the rebranding of the Kennedy Center as the Trump Kennedy Center violates the law and ordered that Trump's name be removed from the building within 2 weeks. The judge said Trump can't close or rename the Kennedy Center, ruling that it cannot be officially named for anyone else unless Congress approves it. Congresswoman Joyce Beatty, an Ohio Democrat, sued President Trump and others to stop the unlawful renaming of the Kennedy Center. Bill Alexander, Washington.
9: Tech stocks gave the markets a big boost yesterday. Seth Sutil takes a look at the numbers.
11: Stocks closed higher on Wall Street, adding to all-time highs they set a day earlier. The S&P 500 rose 0.2% Friday. Tech stocks led the way, including a gain of more than 32% for Dell Technologies. That came after the company delivered profits that blew past expectations and raised its outlook. Dell said it was seeing powerful demand for AI computing. The Dow added 363 points. That's about 0.7%. The NASDAQ Composite rose 0.2%. The price of a barrel of Brent crude oil fell 1.7%. Seth Sutel, New York.
9: A federal judge has ruled Alabama's use of nitrogen gas to carry out executions does not violate the U.S. Constitution. District Judge Emily Marks rejecting claims that the method causes excessive suffering. The ruling came after the first bench trial in the nation examining the constitutionality of the execution method. The method has been used to put 9 people to death, 8 in Alabama, 1 in Louisiana. The death toll remains at 3 after a Dallas apartment explosion. Firefighters preparing to evacuate residents when the Oak Cliff apartment exploded. A huge fire ensued. Numerous people were injured. News and analysis at townhall.com. I'm Ron Taylor.
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9: Authorities in Kenya say some students have been arrested after a deadly dormitory fire.
13: 8 girls have been arrested on suspicion of planning and carrying out an arson attack after a fire destroyed a dormitory and killed 16 students at the Unamishi Girls' School. 79 others were injured or hospitalized. Police held 30 students overnight for questioning and were reviewing CCTV footage.
14: The place has been cordoned off.
13: Upset parents like John Maruri were gathered trying to find their daughters or reclaim their remains. Disaster manager Joyce Nisi says the bodies were taken to a government morgue to be identified by DNA testing because of the burns. There was congestion in the dormitory and one exit door was locked. I'm Jennifer King.
9: A federal judge says New Hampshire must make it easier for voters to prove their U.S. citizenship. District Court Judge Samantha Elliott did not rule directly on whether requiring proof of citizenship for voter registration is constitutional. Breaking news and analysis at townhall.com. A Canadian has pleaded guilty for selling a deadly substance used in suicides.
15: A Canadian man accused of running an online operation selling lethal substances has pleaded guilty to 14 counts of counseling or aiding suicide in Canada. A lawyer for Kenneth Law says Canadian prosecutors will withdraw 14 murder charges in exchange for the plea. Canadian police say he used a series of websites to market and sell sodium nitrate. He is suspected of sending at least 1,200 packages to more than 40 countries, with more than 100 suicides being investigated. I'm Lisa Dwyer.
9: Virginia State Police say a bus crashed into vehicles slowing for a work zone on I-95 early Friday, killing 5 people in 2 cars and sending dozens to hospitals.
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0: of the dark of the deep range and into the light of the deep strange, cometh the hour, cometh the caravan to midnight, DEFCON 1, live from space. Good evening, caravanners around the world. Thank you very much for joining us tonight. What a week we have had. I can't believe it's Friday already. It's insane. So a couple of notes here. The most important notes are our guest tonight. Both of them returning guests. Mr. John Payne will come on with us for a little while here, not too long from now, after you hear from L. Todd Wood at this little upcoming break. And then, well, our opportunity to hear from Minister Fred Coulter got literally blown away. The last time he was on the program, nobody could get any calls into California. Not from here, we couldn't. Not at all. Because of, random high winds and a fire here and there. I mean, it was just insane. Electrical outages. It was crazy. So he's coming on tonight here in the, we'll visit with him for the second hour tonight. And John Payne is going to talk to us about some rather disturbing things. We're aware of these, of course. But you know, awareness isn't everything because a lot of people still fall for it. So I want to talk to him about corporate cover-ups that actually help create today's health polycrisis, because there's more than one. And there's some examples I think everybody should hear and hopefully understand. You know, I don't say these things as snarky and as, you know, cliche-esque as they may sound, like we're on our own. Well, we are. We are on our own. During the prologue, the video prologue tonight, I was talking about ADHD and how it's just overdiagnosed on a spectacular level. It's almost infuriating to listen to these people go on and on and on about, oh, well, your child's rambunctious, so it must be ADHD. So here come the pharmaceutical salesmen, you know, preceded by the doctor. And these doctors are falling all over themselves to write prescriptions for, well, first we'll do a little Ritalin, which is a stimulant. It's like a speed, you know? And then, oh, well, this isn't really completely solving the problem, is it? Because, you know, the child is alive and the child is doing childlike things, as opposed to these so-called doctors. Many of them are more into the childish realm. Childlike is endearing. Childish is absolutely annoying. And if you have childish people in professions like pharmaceutical development and sales and stick an MD as their suffix on their names, that's a problem. It really is. And it's just nauseating to think that so many so-called doctors would subject these children to these very powerful drugs, just like they're handing out candy on Halloween. Unbelievable. But you know what? Light is a very strong disinfectant. So we will do our part, as I know you will do your part, because we all have a part to play in exposing these people and shutting down this monstrous industry. Oh, yes, but you're threatening our money. We don't take kindly to that. Hell, we'll sick Mossad on you or something, you know. I say that tongue-in-cheek. And there are some operators out there that are going to remain nameless because I would not even give them the recognition, because all they are, they're poop magnets and they're poop distributors. But let me put it to you this way. If I were really CIA, these people would have already been in the weeds for some years now. You know what I'm saying? So, look, people are emotionally triggered. When somebody comes out of left field, and I do mean that left part, they come out of left field, and they start making these wild accusations that are absolutely, completely groundless. They should probably understand that the effect they're having on people is not a service to these people. They are providing confusion. They are trying to insert doubt. They are trying to, well, that pretty much covers it all. But the thing is, ask all these people that go all over the world, you know, go all over the world, come back and talk about stuff. Who's the money? Who's the money behind their travel expenses? Some of them must have some really, really good travel agents, if those things even exist anymore, if that job even exists. So, believe nothing of what you hear, and only half of what you see, particularly when it comes to the fertile ground for disseminating Bravo Sierra, otherwise known as social media. These people have no class, no cool, and apparently not much sense either, because they continue to try to make problems. They don't understand the gravity and the potential problems they're making for themselves. Stand by. 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
4: 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I'm the founder of CDM or CDM.press. 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We have a story up on Sarizm right now about Romania, a drone strike in Romania, actually. A Russian drone seems to have crossed the border. The reporting is still a little bit unclear as to whose drone it was, but the drone struck a Romanian apartment building while there was a Russian strike going on across the Danube River on a Ukrainian port at the same time. So likely an errant drone from Russia came into Romania. The Romanians were not able to shoot it down. The EU is furious and using this as another reason to put together a 22nd, I believe, sanctions package against Russia. And a lot of smoke, but not much fire from the EU. Anyway, this story's ongoing. We'll report on it. Put us in your daily scan. Global news about the global spin. Check out CDM.press daily. Thank you.
5: The information and opinions expressed on this program are those of our guests or the host. 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

0: Let me tell you what I'm talking about here. All right. The 8th Blue State Prosecutor announces he will not enforce gun ban. This is quick. By Harold Hutchinson from the Liberty Daily. Came out today. An 8th prosecutor in Virginia announced Thursday that the state's recently enacted ban on so-called assault weapons is unconstitutional. He wouldn't enforce it. Democratic Governor Abigail Spanberger, cough, cough, hurl, hurl, signed the legislation SB 749 into law Thursday, despite the General Assembly rejecting her amendments to the bill, claiming that the gun ban would protect families. Appomattox County Commonwealth Attorney Leslie M. Fleet said in a Thursday Facebook post that he would not enforce either SB 749 or a public carry ban. Spanberger also approved. I want to be very clear. The sheriff and I are in total agreement that we will not enforce the new assault weapons and assault weapons carry bans just signed into law, as we believe they're unconstitutional on their face. Case law is explicitly clear that this governmental overreach flies in the face of the U.S. Supreme Court's interpretation of the citizens' Second Amendment rights. So hopefully Spanberger will be over with sooner than later, along with the rest of these people, because I'm telling you, folks, I sense it. I feel it in my bones. I feel it in my bones. The country is regaining its sanity. Ejection of leftist after ejection of leftists, and even the ones that aren't ejectable immediately, they're being disregarded because they're weak, they're clearly cracked, and frankly, they're pro-communist. Well, I'm liberal. No, you're not. Well, I'm sort of a leftist. No, just go ahead and speak the truth once in your life. Okay, I'm a communist. Right. That's what we thought. Get out of here. That's what's coming. Well, John Payne is on the bridge. If you're new to the program, I'll be brief, but you will be fully informed. He's chairman and CEO of Pure Life Health Sciences Group. He has over 40 years of research into the gut-brain axis, genetics, metabolic health. Globally recognized leader in cutting-edge wellness solutions, travel the world, educating professionals and patients alike. And his work is revolutionizing how we view chronic disease, inflammation, the dreaded inflammation, and longevity. John and his team have been and continue to explore the extraordinary health benefits of camel milk. Yes, you heard me right, camel milk. A natural powerhouse that may hold the key to addressing some of the most pressing health challenges of our time. Without further ado, he comes back to us from the 15th of May. Delighted to welcome back John Payne. Hey, John, thanks for making time to come on tonight.
1: Well, John, thank you for having me.
0: Well, let's rock and roll it, because you know when we get going here, our time gets away from us before we know it. So let me ask you this. When you talk about corporate cover-ups that help create today's health crises, what are the most significant examples people should understand?
1: Well, John, powerful entities, you know, at least throughout the from you know 1900 on, such as government agencies, pharmaceutical companies, or, you know, big pharma, big food, and the mainstream medical institutions, which bothered me really a great deal. You know, they have and are actively suppressing, you know, natural treatments that actually are very beneficial. Some people use the word cures that are available. I'm not going to use that, but they actually suppress things that are very beneficial to our health, and they hide the dangers of medical treatments, and or they push harmful products, you know, for financial gain. And quite honestly, people have to be aware, I believe, of the. I'll just brief you on a few things that really that people should be aware of that I think are some of the darkest corporate cover-ups that have ever been exposed that all affect our health. Okay, the sugar industry in the

0: Now, I'm not a climate change, you know, conspiracy theorist or anything else. I just find it really abhorrent that that a major company like that would know something specific that their own internal people said, and then they fund campaigns to try to create doubt in people's minds, you know, when they read something about it instead of what their own people told them they thought was true. You know, DuPont. DuPont knew that the PFOAs are the forever chemicals.
1: Yeah.
0: In Teflon, they knew that they were toxic. They dumped it on us for decades. You don't realize this, but John, Teflon is now found in most Americans' blood.
1: Is that right? Teflon still? Yeah. Are they still using that stuff?
0: No, they've gotten rid of it in most things that I'm aware of, but it's still floating. I'm not a spring chicken, okay? But I'm still springing around, but the chicken's dead now from all the stuff I've been consuming over the last 75 years.
1: Right.
0: Okay. The Teflon is in our blood. I guarantee you, you and I, and most of our listeners, Teflon is in our blood. Now, maybe these six-year-olds is not in their blood, but it's in our blood. You know, then let's talk about Purdue Pharma. You know, Purdue pushed OxyContin as safe, you know, for pain treatment, as safe, non-addictive. You know, they downplayed the addiction, even to the doctors. They made billions on it, okay? All the while, opioid deaths from it skyrocketed. Now, they're now paying billions of dollars in settlements to states and all that kind of stuff, but that doesn't get us back to people who died from, you know, from their falsehoods.
1: You're talking about tobacco. A drug cartel. Sorry.
0: Oh, without a doubt, you're right. And they've had the tobacco giants into this. You know, in the 1950s, now think about this. In the 1950s, big tobacco had internal proof that cigarettes caused cancer. They ran fake studies and PR campaigns to hide it just to keep their sales up. That's criminal, in my opinion. And what did anybody ever do? Yeah, I mean, they had to finally admit some things to it, but they're still in business, still selling them. Johnson & Johnson. I mean, most people are familiar with the talc baby powder that was linked to asbestos and cancer risk. Johnson & Johnson denied it for years. Finally, they faced massive lawsuits, and they pulled it off the market in 2023, less than 6 years ago. You know, I mean, that's pretty disheartening. And, you know, there's some truths that I think we ought to admit to, and I'd like to bring them out for our listeners' listening pleasure, if I can say it that. You know, these are truths that our generation was never supposed to figure out. One is the low-fat movement was funded by the sugar industry. You know, they paid Harvard in 1967, as I mentioned before, okay? And our generation was the test market. Margarine caused heart disease that butter was blamed for. Nobody ever recalled margarine. You can still buy it in the store. Seed oils entered the food supply in the 1900s. Heart disease became an epidemic by 1950. Nobody connected that timeline or told us about it for 70 years. Now, this one is really entertaining, I think. The food pyramid, which we all know has been wrong for 70-some years, was designed by the USDA. That's the agency that sells grain. It's not the agency that protects health. But it was designed by them. It was all wrong, and grains were at the top of the list in many cases. And this one really gets to me. Heart healthy on a food package is a paid-for certification. Any of us can buy it and put it on a product. Company just buys the stamp. You don't have to earn it.
1: Wow.
0: Calcium without K2 calcifies your arteries while weakening your bones. K2 wasn't mentioned to anybody for decades. In fact, if you go ask hardly, if you go ask everybody, including the medical practitioners, they'll tell you they'll take calcium. They don't tell you you have to take K2 with it, or it does damage.

0: damage to you. Okay. And how many people are on statins? The huge majority of the adult population. Oh, it's phenomenal. But statins deplete CoQ10. And that's the enzyme that our heart needs the most. I mean, you can go buy a $12 CoQ10 supplement and fix the problem. Nobody prescribes it. Okay. And John, every line that I just read on this list has been available for decades. You're just hearing about it now because, I'm not beholden to the system. I'm beholden to every American I can get to listen to me and to the population in general to try to help them. And look, all these things I just talked about, okay, the biggest problem floating around the world right now is metabolic syndrome. Okay, it's worldwide, but in the United States, it's really significant. Okay, and it significantly reduces life expectancy, and most often by several years. It's primarily due to the increased risk of cardiovascular disease from it and diabetes. Okay, and many studies have indicated that individuals with advanced metabolic or cardiovascular issues, such as chronic kidney disease or metabolic syndrome, they're going to lose roughly between 7 and 10 years of their life. Compared to those without any type of metabolic syndrome.
1: Oh, that's just outrageous. That's quite a long time. 7 to 10 years, you're going to lose them. Wow. Well, there's more to come, ladies and gentlemen. But here's the thing. This is not a throw up your hands, we're done for moment. This is a, well, those SOBs, really? Yeah, check it out yourself. You know the old proverb, do your own research, satisfy yourself what you're hearing is true. And once you've done it, take action. And quit eating that stuff. Quit taking that stuff. It was never supposed to be good. It was primarily...
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8: And invest on the Bullington Capital Report, Saturday mornings at 11 a.m. on The Answer.

0: The unmistakable stylings of Mark Knopfler. All right, a couple things real quick, and then we're going to get right back with John Payne. Number one, please do this. 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Okay? You really will. Also, if you use X, or even if you don't, get an account and use it. 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I want you to read this tweet. We need your support. We need the petition signed. We need to get 100,000 signatures on it. I don't know if we can do it or not, but I'm thinking we might be able to. And it's important. You'll see a picture of a woman holding a child with the Statue of Liberty in the background. And it's, you know, the leftists are still trying to do what leftists do, which is interfere with anything decent or noble, let alone good. So do that. Jellyfish.news, get the newsletter. Pinned tweet at X. And my handle is John B. Wells CTM. So I'm at John B. Wells CTM. Okay? You'll be helping more than you can possibly imagine. Seriously. And we need your help. Okay? John, let's carry on here. Let's see.
1: I'd like to describe, since I'm talking about metabolic syndrome, if it's okay with you, I'd like to just put some clarity in and describe what metabolic syndrome really is.
0: Please.
1: If that's all right.
0: No, that'd be great.
1: Metabolic syndrome, okay, is a cluster of conditions, abdominal obesity, high blood pressure, high blood sugar, high triglycerides, and low HDL cholesterol. And these symptoms, okay, if you have these symptoms, they all, by one by themselves and or some combination of them, they significantly increase risk for heart disease, stroke, and type 2 diabetes. And, you know, and you know, really they're the five factors, you know, the five risk factors that causes metabolic syndrome are being overweight or obese, having an inactive lifestyle, you know, insulin resistance, which is a condition in which the body can't use insulin properly. Insulin is a hormone that helps move blood sugar into your cells to give them energy. Now, these risks go up with age. And of course, depending on your genetics, you know, your ethnicity and your family history, that also affects them. But the issue with life expectancy, you know, the key findings that have come out of several recent studies show this issue with life expectancy. You know, and that, like I said before, the advanced long-term metabolic syndrome typically leads to, you know, somewhere between 7 and 11 year reduction in life expectancy. I think the study I quoted before said 7 to 10 years, but it's 7 to 11 years.
0: Wow.
1: And, look, your mortality risk, if you have any form of metabolic syndrome, is that you're about 30% more likely to die early compared to those without the condition. And, you know, as far as a disease risk, metabolic syndrome increases the risk of mortality from heart disease by 44%. And diabetes by over 500%.
0: Oh, no.
1: Yes, yes.
0: Those are horrible numbers. Keep rolling, John.
1: You know, the impact of reversal. You can recover from it. You can do things that reverse it. And recovering from metabolic syndrome improves your lifespan. With those in recovery, we'll say recovery, living longer than those with chronic unmanaged metabolic syndrome. And the sooner you get intervention, okay, and do something about it specifically, obviously the longer your lifespan will end up being. And, you know, just pay attention because there's some things we can do. In fact, we're going to give you some ideas. But, you know, if you've got a high waist circumference or you have high blood pressure or if you have a high fasting blood glucose level, and don't let them give you this pre-diabetes nonsense. What they call that's just a ploy by the insurance companies to keep from having to pay for the treatments for diabetes. They came out with this concept of pre-diabetes. If you're in the pre-diabetic category, don't kid yourself. You're diabetic. And obviously high triglycerides, which because of putting everybody on statins, and you know, look, statin has been proven you know, that you help you live longer than you would without them if you don't make any other changes. But take CoQ10 with it. It's, you know, it's pretty straightforward. And you know, your low HDL, you know, you got to do the things that brings that up. And please, if you've got diabetes, okay, you know, the high blood pressure, hypertension, or high cholesterol, you know, address them now, not later. Address them now. And I would like to add something to this, because the health community doesn't help us as look. There's no way that if we don't help ourselves, there's nobody who's going to help us. Let's talk about the what the doc should say to us, but the system won't let them. Most doctors, you know, went through medical school for a reason. And whilst only some of them are true healers, most of them have very good intentions and can help a great deal. But they're really limited by what they can and can't do, you know, by the medical system, period. The government part and the private insurance system. You know, a doctor should say to you, I need more time with you. Well, they do need more time with you, but the insurance companies won't pay for it. So they don't spend it with you. They ought to tell you that your diet might fix this, because they know that. But nutrition gets only 19 hours worth of study in 4 years of medical school.
0: Literal hours, not course hours, literal hours over 4 years.
1: Literal hours, that is correct.
0: Wow.
1: You know, there's something like that. There's a huge percentage of us that are low on magnesium. So a doctor ought to say to you, I'd check your magnesium. And they would. But it's not on the standard panel, and the insurance companies won't approve it to pay for it. Now, they really ought to tell us these things, like this medication has side effects and we should discuss these in detail. I mean, they really should say that to us. But the 15 minutes they spend with us on average only covers prescribing, not educating us. And a lot of times they ought to say, you should see a specialist. And, you know, and they'll refer you sometime. But the wait list then is 3 months, and your insurance might end up denying it in the end. You know, I'd like to hear them say, hey, let's investigate the root cause of this. You know, and I think many of them want to. But the system only pays them and rewards them for managing the symptoms, not finding an answer that cures the symptoms, because there's no money in cures, only in treating long-term symptoms. Now, a doctor really ought to say, when we've got some major problem, especially with the prevalence of metabolic syndrome, he ought to tell us, hey, we're worried about you. You know, you ought to take this stuff seriously. Because I think they really, most of the time, they are a little worried about us. But charting, billing, and prior authorization fill the hours where caring used to fit into a doctor's schedule for his patient. You know, and, you know, most of these doctors, they chose medicine to help people. But, John, unfortunately, the system chose profit over the patients. And really, absolutely, the doctors are stuck between the two with no time to tell us anything. You know, and frankly, if you want to improve your health, your wellness, and, you know, and your daily habits that contribute to that health, there's things we have to do for ourselves, period. We have to do it for ourselves. You know, and this escalating prevalence, and I keep going back to it because it's such a major problem worldwide. I'm going to the Middle East on Sunday, and I'll be over there for 6 weeks. And the prevalence of metabolic syndrome over there is three times what it is here because of their diet and their lifestyle. And the escalating prevalence of metabolic syndrome, you know, it truly represents a major and growing, you know, public health challenge. I mean, it's got to be addressed. But the medical system and, you know, our government, they're not going to address it. We have to address it for ourselves. And I don't know about you, but I really don't want to lose 11 years off my lifespan. I mean, I'm close enough to my best use by date. I want to extend this out a little bit. You know, and without targeted and context-specific interventions, you know, the trajectory, you know, will continue, and it'll continue to increase the burden on our health systems, and they're not doing their job as it is, but it's going to, but it's continuing to contribute to rising cardiometabolic diseases.
0: John, if you could recapture what you just said and hold your current thought, three times what, where the, you're going to the Middle East on Sunday, and you, and I was already wrapped in the wonder of what you just said. You said something about three times something, and I lost it.
1: Yeah, the incidence of metabolic syndrome is about three times over there. When you count diabetes, high blood pressure, high cholesterol, it's all tied back to their diet and their very sedentary lifestyle. You know, their incidence of autism, which is a metabolic issue. It's not a neurological disease. It's a metabolic issue. And we treat it the same. The way you treat gut health is how you treat autism successfully, effectively. But they have approximately three times. But I mean, when you eat rice three times a day and you eat everything, I tell you what they've gone to doing to try to help out the population. The United Arab Emirates government, as of partially through last year, they significantly increased the tax on anything that has more than X amount of sugar in it. And I'm going to give you a proof of this. Back about 10 years ago, I was doing some work with them with diabetes, type 2 diabetes. And I met with the head of the diabetic, the government diabetic society association that is in charge of, you know, treating the diabetics there that are citizens that want to go to them. And we were sitting there and we're talking about, I said, well, the problem's the diet. You got to get people to change their diet in some way. They can't consume the amount of sugar. He said, no, our sugar's the same as yours. I said, you want to bet? So I said, I'll tell you what. I've got with me, because when I can, I carry some of my own stuff. But I just happened to, because I just arrived, I just happened to have a little thing of Greek yogurt, a drinkable Greek yogurt that's got 4 grams of sugar in it and 20 grams of protein. And I said, how much sugar do you think this has in it? He said, oh, probably 30, 40. And I showed him, it's 4. And I said, I guarantee you that we could go into any store here and buy a similar type of yogurt, and that your yogurt will have 70 grams or more sugar. He said, no way. I said, I guarantee you that. He said, let's go. So we went and got in his car, and we drove down to a store there called Carrefour's. It's a big grocery store chain over there. And I said, go pick whichever one you want. The one he just picked, you know, one of the ones he saw on the shelf and pulled it over to me, and we looked at it, had 136 grams of sugar.
0: Wow.
1: You cannot consume 136 grams of sugar.
0: No.
1: You can't, but they do it every day. They eat white rice 3 times a day. You can't do that stuff. You know? So basically that's what's happened. That's why I said 3 grams of sugar. There's one other issue, John, I'd like to address before we go to another step. How many people in our listening audience have had their doctor order a test or a treatment and our insurance companies denied it? Okay, now that's our typical cost-saving method. I've got something that was recommended to me by somebody in the insurance industry that's a friend of mine, although I do not promote his career choice, okay? But he said that if you've been denied something for your insurance company or by your insurance company, there's a couple of things you can do that will work sometimes. I don't know that it works all the time, but he says it frequently works. And that is, call the insurance company when you can finally get through to them and tell them you want to speak to the HIPAA compliance privacy officer, because by federal law, they have to have one. Then ask him for the names and the credentials of every person accessing your record to make that decision of denial. Because by law, you know, you have the right to that information. Now, what he told me is they will almost always reverse the decision rather than admit that the committee is made up of low-paid high school graduates, not medical graduates, not doctors, And what they do is they have a script where they look at criteria words to make the medical decision to deny your care. Even if the rare case is actually made by medical personnel, it is very unlikely that it is made by a board-certified doctor in the specialty. And quite frankly, they don't want any of us to know this. And any refusal that we don't agree with, we should report it to the U.S. Office of Civil Rights as a HIPAA violation.
0: Okay, that's the HIPAA compliance what officer?
1: HIPAA compliance / privacy officer.
0: A privacy officer, got it. Keep rolling.
1: Yeah, well, those are the type of things we should do. But I'd like to talk now instead of just about the negatives, about what they're doing to us, about what we can do for ourselves. Because really, you know, preventative care is outstanding if you do it early enough. Unfortunately, most of us are old enough that we can prevent ourselves dying early, but we need to address everything very quickly. Look, there's no better preventative care or healthcare option than doing for ourselves with something that's natural and not chemical based. You know, science has proven that camel milk and especially Pure Life Care Plus and Technon provide great benefits. They help us because they recreate a healthy gut. And a healthy gut means a healthy mind and body, because most diseases emanate from the gut. And, you know, people in the United States think of camel milk and camel milk derivatives as, oh, you know, or what's camel milk, or, you know, why? And it's not like cow milk. Don't mix them up as being cow milk. The physiological properties of camel milk, you know, from heart health properties, it lowers cholesterol, it reduces blood pressure. You just have to drink it every day. You know, it has immunity booster activity, it fights infection, reduces allergy risk. And everything I'm saying has many, many, many clinical studies to validate it and has been published. You know, it has probiotics delivery. You know, it supplies natural probiotics. It maintains a healthy, you know, gut microbiome balance. A couple of things I like about it: it has natural anti-aging activity. You know, it improves skin hydration, increases the elasticity of the skin, and, you know, it supports the renewal of the skin, which, believe me, I need it. And even if you're lactose intolerant, camel milk is very low in lactose. There's no A1 casein in it, which is one of the poisons that's in cow milk, and it has no B lactoglobulins in it. Now, for children, you know, it provides the right type of calcium and with a natural basis for CoQ10, and it supports bone development. So as we age, we lose, you know, bone strength and density. This helps with that. So, you know, and look, gut health is the new most promising frontier in medicine, and we can address it ourselves. We don't need a doctor to prescribe another medication for us. You know, and we know beyond a shadow of a doubt that most, if all diseases, emanate from the gut. And, you know, and if there's one thing I would like everybody to leave with tonight, it is that the gut is not a side issue when it comes to our physical and mental health. It is a major communication hub. And when the gut-brain metabolic system becomes dysregulated, symptoms, you know, show up as digestive stress, one or all or some of these: digestive distress, fatigue, brain fog, inflammatory discomfort and conditions, you know, sugar cravings, metabolic stress, or poor regulation. But in our circulatory system. You know, and really, our doctors don't talk about this because, you know, they're used to just treating symptoms. They don't recognize the pattern. They don't educate the patient, support, you know, the terrain that they're involved in, or even track their progress responsibly. You know, come in and take your Medicare or your annual physical, and that's about as far as they go. And Technon, with our camel milk colostrum model in it, you know, it fits into that model as a comprehensive, multi-pathway, gut-brain metabolic support formula, which is critical to our health. You know, it has colostrum. Colostrum's very important. And the colostrum's in it is what comes out for the first 12 days after a camel is born. Okay, and it has, it's virtually bioidentical to the colostrum that's in a mother's nursing milk that all of us were born and developed from our mother's nursing room. It's bioidentical to that, the colostrum in our human nursing milk. You know, it's not just a probiotic. When people say that you have gut health issues, what do they tell you to do? Go take a probiotic. Sometimes that helps you. Sometimes that hurts you, because it is not an answer. You need a prebiotic with it. You need specific kinds of probiotics, not just one kind. And depending on which one you're deficient in, this has a broad spectrum of key probiotics and prebiotics that they feed off of, you know, to support and maintain a healthy gut.
0: It's amazing.
1: It's got the right broad spectrum of beneficial bacteria.
0: He brings such valuable information, valuable products to us. I'll talk to you before you leave for the Middle East, all right? I'll call you tomorrow.
1: Sounds good. Okay.
0: All right. Thanks for being with us tonight.
1: Bye.
0: Bye-bye. 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It's there for a reason. You know what the reason is? We take it ourselves. We know it works. We know it'll work for you. Okay? All right, get ready for Minister Fred Coulter. Coming up right after this break. This is Caravan to Midnight. Once again, thanks for being here.
2: There is a difference between what you think and what you believe, and most importantly, which to act upon. Here is where you come to decide. This is Caravan to Midnight.
0: It's true. 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
8: News this hour from Town Hall. I'm Ron Taylor. Tensions are still high in the Middle East, even after word that a deal with the U.S. may have been reached, something Iran did not immediately confirm.
9: As ceasefire talks between the U.S. and Iran drag on, the truce has come under another test. The U.S. has carried out a series of strikes on Iranian targets this week, most recently on Wednesday night. It says these strikes are in response to Iranian threats. In the latest incident, Kuwait says it was attacked by Iranian missiles and drones. Iran confirms that it launched a fresh attack in the region. It says this is in response to American aggression. Now, these clashes have not caused the ceasefire to collapse, but they have left the Middle East on edge.
8: Correspondent Joe Fetterman. Meanwhile, President Trump held a White House Situation Room meeting with his advisors as he looks to make a final determination on moving forward with the deal to extend the Iran ceasefire. A Russian drone that was part of an attack on Ukraine has crashed into an apartment building in eastern Romania.
10: The Russian drone was tracked by radar in Romanian airspace and crashed onto the roof of a building in Galati. The impact followed by a fire. Two people suffered minor injuries and several others were evacuated. In response to the crash, NATO member Romania is asking the alliance for a faster transfer of anti-drone capabilities to its military, calling the drone's flight a serious violation of international law and the worst incident to hit national territory since Russia invaded Ukraine. While Romania has confirmed drone fragments on its territory on multiple occasions since the war started, no one has previously been hurt in any of the incidents. I'm Charles Tillesma.
8: In Louisiana, lawmakers have passed a new congressional map to pick up a Republican seat while leaving the state with one of its two majority black House districts. The map approved yesterday designed to give Louisiana a 5-1 split in Republicans' favor. News and analysis at townhall.com.
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8: It's enough to convince you to grow your own tomatoes, that is. And Rich Thomason says prices are up 40% over the past year.
12: It's the biggest increase of any item in the Consumer Price Index. Experts say the spike is a result of lagging crop yields and higher tariffs on tomato imports. Also, the Iran war has spiked shipping costs. Outraged consumers are voicing their displeasure online, but the impact may be most acute among businesses that rely on tomatoes as a key ingredient. The owner of one regional restaurant chain says price hike will cost him $1.7 million this year. Rich Thomason reporting.
8: Sharia Parikh has won the Scripps National Spelling Bee, beating Ishan Gupta in a lightning round tiebreaker. Sharia is a 14-year-old from Rancho Cucamonga, California. By the way, finished third just 2 years ago. You'll find more news and analysis at townhall.com. Even though no one was hurt, Supreme Court Justice Amy Coney Barrett has been targeted in a swatting incident. Correspondent Laura Winters with the call that touched off an emergency response.
13: There is an LOI for this address that has 24-hour security coverage for a high-priority resident of the county.
14: You're listening to the 911 call the moment officers are immediately dispatched to the home of the Supreme Court Justice. This after a swatting call is made about shots fired at her Fairfax, Virginia home.
15: Make contact with security that's on scene. They should be outside and explore. He said he hasn't heard anything.
14: Barrett has 24-hour security, and it was quickly determined the call was bogus. Laura Winters reporting.
8: The Dallas fire chief says firefighters were preparing to evacuate residents due to a reported gas leak when an apartment building exploded Thursday, killing at least three.
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2: The gift of mental power comes from God. Divine being. And if we concentrate our minds on that truth, we become in tune with this great power. My mother had taught me to seek all truth in the Bible. Nikola Tesla. 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

0: now a pleasure to welcome back to Caravan to Midnight Minister Fred Coulter. Minister Coulter, having dedicated more than 60 years, 60 plus years, teaching the Bible from its original structure and intent, as the translator of the Holy Bible in its original order, a faithful version, he's worked to restore the chronological and contextual integrity many times lost through tradition and institutional overlays. Through churchofgod.org and churchathome.org, Minister Coulter urges believers to return to Scripture itself, examining doctrine against the text, distinguishing God's commands from religious assumption, and understanding prophecy within its original framework. All of Minister Coulter's study materials are available free of charge to our Caravan listeners at cbcg.org, including the resources to be discussed tonight. If you have previously requested materials from his ministry, you'll automatically receive New Testament scripture comparisons. Without further ado, here's the man, Minister Fred Coulter. Welcome back, Minister Fred. That was quite an adventure the other night when all the wind was blowing and the power was going out and the phones were going out and all that. So I'm glad you're on tonight.
1: Yeah, well, I'm glad to be on tonight. The electricity didn't come on until after midnight, so it wouldn't have been any value to try and go on because there wasn't enough light to read the scriptures. So everything worked out okay, and I'm here tonight.
0: Well, let's get rolling here then. I'm glad you're okay, really. We were concerned because we couldn't reach anybody out in your part of California. It was just insane. So how about this?
1: Very interesting. If the juice is gone or the electricity is gone, there's no hookup. Now, that's very similar to what it is with the creation of man. See, God, in the first chapter of Genesis, it says, God made man in his image after his likeness, male and female, and the rest of the story is so that we can become like God. Now, most people don't understand that, and that's why it's difficult to understand the Bible. Now, let me give you the real key to understand the Bible, and it is the key to find God through your prayer and meditation. And that is this. You must believe God, because God is true. He cannot lie. His word is true. And it has to be put together properly the way that God wants it done. And then we compare scripture with scripture and truth with truth. And we come to understand the word of God. Why we're here, where we're going, what is God doing, what is happening here in the end times, and what is eternal life all about, and how do we come to get that? Okay? So it's quite an amazing thing. Most people don't realize it, but every human being lives and moves and have their existence in God, whether they believe in God or don't believe in God. And that's because God has given them life. And life doesn't come from an immortal soul. It comes from the spirit of man, which is the spiritual power of life that God gives to each human being at conception. And at conception, there is a bang, a sharp voltage that is registered. Now, that's the only way we know that the spirit of man has been given. Okay? Now, this spirit of man is what gives us mind power, intellect, life, gives us all the abilities and attributes of human beings to think, to make, to build, to understand, to analyze, and all of these things come because of the spirit of man, which then is connected with the mind. And the truth is that everything that we have ever done or thought or spoken is recorded on that spirit of man. Now, that's quite an amazing thing to understand. Okay? Now, the spirit of man is not enough to receive eternal life. Eternal life has to come because people are drawn to God. Now, God has sent out his word, and whenever you hear the word of God, that's part of the calling of God. And it gets down to what I mentioned there as believe God, obey God, and love God. And then Jesus amplified that by saying, because people are going to say, well, which laws? What word? Well, Jesus answered the question right at the beginning of his ministry. He said, man shall not live. Now that's every man or woman and child, young and old, shall not live by bread alone, but by every word of God. So now today, we're going to cover some things concerning how do you receive the Spirit of God so you can receive eternal life. And eternal life is going to come at the resurrection. And that will come when Christ returns, and he's going to return. Okay? Now, let's look at a prophecy back here in the book of Daniel, Daniel the 12th chapter. That's quite a thing back there where it says in the end time, the time of the end. Okay? And that's where we are today, time of the end. Many shall go to and fro, and knowledge shall increase. What do you think about that? Then it says, and many who sleep in the dust of the earth shall be raised, some to everlasting life, and shine as the sun, shine as the stars, okay, or to everlasting shame. That's what it says right there in Daniel, the 12th chapter, okay. Now it says, and they who are wise, that is the ones who were converted, the ones who believe God, the ones who obey God, the ones who love God, they shall shine as the firmament of the heaven, okay? And they who turn many to righteousness shall shine as the stars forever and ever. Now you think about that for a minute. You go back and you look at the situation with Abraham. And what did God tell Abraham to do after he gave him the promise that at 100 years old he would have a son, and even if his wife, being 90 years old, was able to bear? And it happened. And he took him out and he told him, look up into the heavens. Count the stars if you're able to number them. So shall your seed be. Now, that's quite a thing, that we will shine like the stars of heaven. Jesus said that the righteous in the resurrection, their faces will shine like the sun in full strength. Now, how's that for a life? And to be able to know God, be able to see God, be able to talk with God, be able to live with God. Because there's coming a new heaven and a new earth. But first, we've got to get through all of the problems and difficulties we're living through right now. All right? So we come to the book of 1 Peter, and he tells us something very important. One of the first things that we need to do, and having the promise of eternal life given to us. Okay? Now, right here in the first chapter of 1 Peter, he writes this. He says, Peter, an apostle of Jesus Christ, to the elect strangers. Then he says, who have been chosen according to the predetermined knowledge of God the Father. Now, that's another important thing to understand. The Holy Spirit of God, which comes from God, to unite with the spirit of man, which every one of us have. We'll see that in a bit. Okay? that is predetermined knowledge of God the Father unto sanctification through the Spirit. Now, the Spirit gives us life. The Spirit gives us hope. The Spirit gives us understanding. That coupled with the spirit of man and the spirit of God, then is the promise of eternal life that is given. And it's a down payment, okay? Unto sanctification through the Spirit, unto obedience. Now, there are too many out there who claim to be Christian, but if they are not, their claim is hollow and empty because they do not obey God. They do not keep his commandments. They say the law is done away. Well, if you want to know what happens when the law is done away, all you need to do is just look at your nightly news tonight and the mess that was going on with the riots. That is, now remember, I gave the message on satanic brain lock. Well, we have to understand what happens after satanic brain lock. Okay? You become mindless. You don't think. You don't use your mind. You're just thrown about by your emotions and rage. And then it comes to insanity. And how many times have you heard on the news lately that what they're doing is crazy? That is true. That's because they don't obey. That's why Peter wrote here, unto obedience and the sprinkling of the blood of Jesus Christ, and that's for the forgiveness of sin and cleansing us so that we can receive the Spirit. He says, grace and peace be multiplied to you. Blessed be the God and Father of our Lord Jesus Christ, who according to his abundant mercy has begotten us again. Now, I want you to understand that. When you were conceived, you were begotten by your father in your mother's womb. And then when you were born, you had the spirit of man within you. And you had the mind. Now, that had to develop. You had to grow. You had to learn. You had to learn everything because you were born with just the instinct to nurse. That was it. Okay? But everything that you were to become as a human being was right there in your body, in your spirit, and in what God gave you at that time. Now, in order to receive eternal life, you must receive the Spirit of God. You must receive that by repentance, baptism, laying out of hands to receive it. Okay, which then does this. It has begotten us again unto a living hope, eternal, spiritual, okay, through the resurrection of Jesus Christ from the dead. Now, he was the firstborn from the dead. Okay, and no one has gone to heaven because Christ was the only one that did. And no one is raised to eternal life until the return of Christ. Now, Jesus said that all are going to hear his voice. Now, there's more than one resurrection. But the first resurrection is what we want to focus in on today because this is important. And we'll just cover this. We can cover the other things at a later time. Okay. Now he says this. Once you receive the Holy Spirit,

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2: That are spiritual. We have faces that shine like the sun. We're able to see God the Father and Jesus Christ. And all of those in the first resurrection will be in New Jerusalem. You read of that in Revelation 21 and 22. Magnificent thing. Okay? Now, let's come over here to 1 Corinthians, the second chapter, and let's see what Paul wrote about it. And it gets right back to where we started at the beginning. In the second chapter, he writes this. He says that the wisdom and the understanding of God, none of the rulers of this world have known. Okay, so he says this. Verse 9, 1 Corinthians 2. But according as it is written, the eye is not seen, the ear is not heard, neither is it entered into the heart of man, the things which God has prepared for those who love him. Now understand that. Remember that. You have to believe God, you have to obey God, and you have to love God. And you're not going to receive eternal life unless you love God. You're not going to receive the Holy Spirit of God unless you repent. But what happens when you do that and you understand the Word of God and you have to understand it correctly, because too many people today confuse it and scramble it all up because they think they're intelligent and wise and have theological degrees and they know nothing. Okay? Here's the key with God's Spirit. But God has revealed them to us by His Spirit, the Holy Spirit of God, being begotten again in the very spirit of our minds, so that we can grow in grace and knowledge, we can develop the character of God, we can learn to love God, we can learn to keep His commandments, we can understand His Word, and all of those things come with it, okay? All right? Hasn't entered into our heart. God has to reveal it, okay? By His Spirit. Verse 10. For the Spirit searches all things, even the deep things of God. Now, you think about that for a minute, because Jesus said, the hour is coming in which all that are in the grave will hear my voice and they will come forth. Some to everlasting life, some to everlasting shame. Because we have choices. We can choose to do right. We can choose to do the things that are good. We can love God. We can serve God. We can obey God. We can look to Him. We can pray to Him. He will guide us. He will be with us. He will help us in everything. All right? So that's the whole key there. Okay. Now then he goes on to say this. God has revealed them to us by His Spirit. So the Spirit, that is the begettal from God, as Peter said, begotten again. See? Because you were begotten one time in your mother's womb. Now, you need the Spirit of God to be united with your spirit of man, which then is begotten again. And no one is born again until the resurrection. How do we know that? Because it said of Jesus that He was the firstborn from the dead. Right? Yes, that's what it says.
3: That's what it says.
2: Okay. Now, if He's the firstborn, that means there are many more coming. That's right. And that's those of us who answer the

0: of God, because they're the called, the chosen, and the faithful. And that's the progression that we do in our lives, see? And this is how we learn. This is how we grow. This is how we overcome. This is how we distinguish between right and wrong and good and evil and understand the Word of God. Then he makes this statement here. God has revealed them to us by his Spirit, for the Spirit searches all things, even the deep things of God. For who among man understands the thing of man except by the spirit of man which is in him? There it is right there. The spirit of man. Every human being has that. Now, what are you going to do with it? How are you going to live your life? Are you going to be rebellious and sinful and hateful like this generation is today? And be so confused that we have idiots running for government that say that God is non-binary and he's the one who created man and woman in marriage and said a man shall leave his father and mother and cleave unto his wife.
1: Yeah. Yeah, God is non-binary. The absolute, profound depth of ignorance, or maybe it's worse than that. Maybe it's the profound depths of arrogance. Some people out there don't want to be shown up to be not as smart as they'd like to be thought of, not as clever. Now they can't stand it. And it seems that they commit ever more outrageous acts to attempt to somehow codify their wonderfulness. I'll tell you what, it's not working. We'll be back with the minister right after this.
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13: Southern women scattered spring flowers on the graves of both the Northern and Southern soldiers who died during the Civil War. 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

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The Answer.

0: to reference the old Pink Floyd song. Is there anybody out there? Ah, good. Thought so. All right, we have the remainder of the program together with you, me, and Minister Fred Coulter. Minister Fred, I invite you to just pick up right where you left off, because this is really quite something.
1: Okay.
0: Yeah.
1: We're gonna focus on the first resurrection. That happens, and we will see when Christ returns. And it says, blessed and holy are those who are in the first resurrection. Okay. They shall be priests of God. Okay. And
0: we're
1: going to rule the world with Christ. Okay. So think of that. Now, let's come back and look at this here for just a little bit again, and then we will see how the process is going to take place, and then when it's going to take place. Okay? Now, let's come back here to 1 John, the third chapter. Okay? Now, let's pick it up here and understand what he's saying, okay? Let's begin in chapter 2 and verse 27. But you yourselves have dwelling in you the anointing that you received from him. That is the Holy Spirit of God that we were talking about originally. And we need to grow in grace and knowledge. We need to grow in understanding with the Spirit of God. And the whole goal of having that is so that we develop the mind of Christ. Now, what is the mind of Christ? Perfect love, perfect obedience, perfect submission to God the Father. Okay? Now, and you yourselves have that dwelling in you, and you do not need anyone to indoctrinate you in spiritual things. Then he says this. He says, verse 29, if you know that he is righteous, that is Christ, you also know that everyone who practices righteousness has been begotten by him. Now, you think about that. Tie that in with what we covered in 1 Peter about begotten again to receive the Holy Spirit of God. And you do what? You practice righteousness. What is righteousness? Love and obedience to God. When God says you shall have no other gods before me, you don't. When God says you shall not make any idols of any likeness of anything heaven above or on the earth, you don't. When God says you don't take my name in vain, you don't. When God says remember the Sabbath day to keep it holy, you don't kick out the word Sabbath and replace it with Sunday. Sunday is an institution of man inspired by Satan the devil, because the Sabbath day is the seventh day right from creation, and the very first thing that God revealed to Adam and Eve so that they could have contact with him, but they rejected him. Okay? And practicing righteousness has been begotten by him. That's so important, because there's no eternal life without receiving the Holy Spirit. And there's no way to receive the Holy Spirit and retain the Holy Spirit if you live a life in sin. Now let's read on and see what this is supposed to be. Chapter 3 and verse 1. Behold, what glorious love the Father has given to us. Everyone wants the love of God. Yes, they want the love of God. But let me remind you, you better love God back. And how do you love God back? By believing him, by obeying him, and by loving him, okay? Now, for this very reason, the world does not know us because it did not know him. Beloved, now we are the children of God. And it says there in 2 Corinthians, the 6th chapter, that we will be the sons and the daughters of God the Father. Think of that. That's why we're here. That's why we were born. That's why you need to get our book, Why Were You Born? And the other book, Lord, What Should I Do? And that's a great book that tells you what you need to do and helps you understand how to pray, how to study, how to grow, how to know God. That's an amazing thing. Okay. Now it says we should be the children of God. For this very reason, the world doesn't know us. Beloved, now are we the children of God. Now I want you to listen to this very carefully. And it has not yet been revealed what we shall be. But we know that when he is manifested, that is, at his return, we shall be like him. Because we shall see him exactly as he is. Now, how is that going to take place? All right, let's come to 1 Corinthians 15th chapter. This is called the resurrection chapter. Now, there were even some in Corinth that even in Paul's day didn't believe in the resurrection. And there's no way that you can receive eternal life any other way than through Jesus Christ, through the receiving of the Holy Spirit of God, and the first resurrection when he returns. So let's read it. Okay. He says this. He says, in the first place, I delivered to you that which I received, that Christ died for our sins according to the Scriptures, that he was buried, that he was raised the third day according to the Scriptures. And we've got a whole section in the book, in the day Jesus the Christ died. And then he says, he appeared to Cephas and the 12. Then he appeared to 500 brethren all at once down in Galilee. Okay. Last of all, he appeared to me, who was least of the apostles. Okay. Now, then he goes on saying, right here, verse 12, but if Christ is being preached that he rose from the dead, how is it that some among you are saying there is no resurrection of the dead? And that's what they do today. They say, well, you have an immortal soul and you go to heaven, the immortal soul. Well, that eliminates the resurrection, which is the whole key on receiving eternal life. Okay? Yep. If there is no resurrection from the dead, neither has Christ been raised. And if Christ has not been raised, then our preaching is in vain, and your faith is also in vain. And we are found to be false witnesses of God because we have testified that he raised Christ, whom he did not raise, if indeed the dead are not raised. For if the dead are not raised, neither has Christ been raised. But if Christ has not been raised, your faith is vain. Now then, all of those who have fallen asleep in Christ that are perished. Okay, then he says this, continuing on. For if by man came death, okay, also the resurrection of the dead, because Christ became the first fruits of those who have fallen asleep. As in Adam we all die. But in Christ, all shall be made alive. Resurrection. First resurrection to eternal life. Second resurrection after the thousand-year reign of Christ and the saints, and they will have an opportunity for salvation. Then the resurrection of all the wicked to be raised and all together thrown into the lake of fire to be burned. No existence. Now then it says here, for as in Adam all die, even so in Christ shall all be made alive, each man in his own order, Christ the first fruits, those who are Christ at his coming. Okay? And then he's going to deliver up the kingdom to God the Father. He's going to overcome all enemies. He will put all things in subjection under his feet. Okay. Then he says this. He says, don't be deceived. Understand this. Awake to righteousness. do not sin, as some of you have been doing. And he says this. He says about the resurrection. Okay? For God has given about the resurrection. How is that done? God gives a body to everything. Okay? Then he explains about the resurrection of the dead. There's heavenly bodies, there are earthly bodies, but the glory of the heavenly is different, and the glory of the earth is different. There's one glory of the sun, of the moon, of the stars. Okay? And also is the resurrection of the dead. It's sown in corruption. We all die. We all go back to dust. The spirit goes back to God. Now, if we have been converted and the Holy Spirit goes back to God, then he's going to raise us with that spirit, with a spirit body, like we saw back there in 1 John, the third chapter. So we will be the sons and daughters of God. Okay? Now, in this life, when you die, it's sown in corruption, but in the resurrection, it's raised in incorruption. It is sown in dishonor. We all go back to dust. It is sown in weakness. It is raised in power. It is sown a natural body. That's what you put in the grave. And I know one of these days, I'm going to be there myself. Okay? It is raised a spiritual body. That's what we want. That's the whole purpose of true Christianity. That's the whole purpose of receiving the Spirit of God, so that we can be raised as the Spirit sons and daughters of God and see God exactly as he is. Okay? Now, he says, there is a natural body, there is a spiritual body, according as it is written. First man, Adam, became a living soul. The last Adam became an ever-living spirit. However, the spiritual was not first, but the natural, then the spiritual. First man is of the earth, made of the dust. The second man is Lord from heaven. As is the one of the dust, so are those of the dust. As is the heavenly one, so are those who are heavenly. Now listen carefully. Verse 49. As we have borne the image of the one made of dust, we are all physical. That's what you are. But if you are converted, if you receive the Holy Spirit of God, if you believe God, if you obey God, if you love God and grow in grace and knowledge, we shall also bear the image of the heavenly ones. Just like John said, we will see him exactly as he is. That's amazing. Now this I say, brethren, that flesh and blood cannot inherit the kingdom of God, nor does corruption inherit incorruption, which then gets to our behavior, our way of living, what we think, what we do, what we say, how we believe, how we treat each other, how we love each other, how we keep the commandments of God in a way that he wants. Okay? So he says this, behold, I show you a mystery. We shall not all fall asleep, but we shall be changed. That's what has to happen. And he says, in an instant, in the twinkling of an eye, at the last trumpet. We'll read that in just a little bit here. That's the seventh trump of Revelation chapter 11, the last trumpet. Okay? For the trumpet shall sound, and the dead shall be raised incorruptible. That's what we want. And we shall be changed. That's what God wants with us. That's the whole plan of God. That's why we need to understand that God's way is a way of life. It is not a religion. Religion is invented by men to get rid of the Word of God. Now, you think on that one for a little while. Okay? Now, when this corruption shall have put on incorruptibility, and this mortal shall have put on immortality, then shall be brought to pass the saying that is written, death is swallowed up in victory. O death, where is your sin? O grave, where is your victory? Now the sting of death is sin, and the power of sin is the law. But thanks be to God, who gives us the victory through our Lord Jesus Christ. All right? Now let's come to Revelation 11, and let's see where the resurrection is going to take place. This is going to be quite a thing. The earth is going to be, the whole earth is going to be absolutely amazed at all of the events that are going to unfold as they are listed in the book of Revelation. Okay? Now let's come to Revelation 11. All right? Revelation 11. Okay? Yep. Verse 15. And the seventh angel sounded. That's the last trump. There are seven of them. 1, 2, 3, 4, 5, 6, 7. Okay? The seventh trump sounded, seventh angel sounded his trumpet, and there were great voices in heaven saying, so here it is, going to be heard through all the earth with the return of Christ and resurrection of the saints and everything that's taking place and the battles that are being fought. Okay? The kingdoms of this world have become the kingdoms of our Lord and his Christ, and he shall reign into the ages of eternity. That's an amazing thing, see? Now, then it says the nations were angry. Okay? Well, how about that? Okay, they're going to fight Christ. Now, what's going to happen with all the saints who were raised? Now, you go online to cbcg.org or truthofgod.org. Let me tell you the difference between the two. When we started the website many decades ago, it was cbcg.org. Then we found out that there were a lot of businesses that used the same CBCG. So then we added truthofgod.org because that's what's in that website. That's what's there. We have hundreds of sermons. Hundreds of studies. We've got books. We've got Bibles. We've got study papers. We have everything that will help you to understand the Bible so that you can attain to the resurrection of the dead. Okay? Now, let's read it here in verse 15. Let's see what's going to happen. When the resurrection occurs, where are we going to go? What are we going to do? Oh, well, we're going to learn. We'll see. There's going to be a fantastic event happen, which the whole world is going to see. Revelation 15 and verse 1, and I saw another sign in heaven, great and awesome, seven angels having the seven last plagues wherein them is the wrath of God filled up. Now, that comes after the resurrection. Then he says this, verse 2, and I saw a sea of glass, a great, huge, mammoth sea of glass, right up there in the clouds. Christ comes back, says every eye will see him, every eye will see the resurrection, we'll all be raised, and we will come to this great sea of glass. And the only ones who get there are those who have gotten the victory over the beast. That's this whole world system. Over his image, that's the religious system. Over his mark, the mark of the beast. And that's coming with AI and everything like that, because they will devise a way where if everyone has the mark of the beast in their right hand or in their forehead, they will not be able to buy and sell, but you add into that all of the AI. They will know your thoughts. They will control what you do. You will have no free will. when you give yourself over to the mark of the beast. Okay, so we have that we have to look for, okay? Over his image, over his mark, the number of his name, standing on the sea of glass. What for? Well, we've got on the website 14 things to happen on the sea of glass. We have to get our new names. We have to know who we are. We have to know what to do. We have to understand what it's going to be like. We've got to understand what God wants us to do. Then there's going to be the marriage of the Lamb and the church. Okay? Then the wedding supper of the Lamb. Blessed are those who are called to the wedding supper of the Lamb. And that's all of those who will be in the first resurrection. What a thing that is going to be. Okay? Indeed. And the first thing we'll do is come down, and Christ will destroy the beast and the false prophet, and he will bind Satan the devil so that he will not deceive the world anymore.
0: That's beautiful, Minister Fred. It really is. All I could do is listen, you know, because it's so strong, it's so real. Thank you for everything that you do. And you're come welcome. Back to us again soon, will you? God bless you.
1: Yeah. Okay, and we'll see if we can keep the electricity on.
0: Yes, please. We'll send you a generator. Of course, that won't help with the phone system. All right. God bless
1: you. Okay. Well, that's better than a camel.
0: Right. Ark Midnight, the intelligence briefing tomorrow night. It's going to be a rocker. Thanks to Minister Fred Coulter coming on tonight, and thanks to all of you from the Bridge of the Ark. God bless you, everyone. The signal continues. Good night.

0: It's true. If you want something to go away, quit buying it, quit feeding it. The flip side to that coin is if you want something to grow, nourish it. People are getting tired of feeding the big tech monster because what they get in return is shadow banning, overt banning, or suspension on social media. Big tech and its derivatives also try to financially soft kill. This is when someone wants to buy something, but they are prevented from doing it because their payment repeatedly fails. And of course, when the gateways do work, we pay for this convenience with fees. So, don't feed the monster. If you want or have ever wanted to join Caravan to Midnight by card or any other payment service and found you could not process your membership, just send a check or money order to CTM, P.O. 141288, Dallas, Texas 75214. Include a legibly written email, a phone number in case we need to reach you, and as soon as we see that info, your membership is activated, and you help turn the monster against itself.
1: History was made on today's date. Stay tuned for an American Minute with Bill Federer.
2: Southern women scattered spring flowers on the graves of both the Northern and Southern soldiers who died during the Civil War. This was the origin of Memorial Day, which in 1868 was set on May 30th. From the Spanish-American War to World Wars I and II, Korea and Vietnam, this is a day for honoring all those who gave their lives to preserve America's freedoms. Beginning in 1921, every president has placed a wreath on the tomb of the unknown soldier, which is inscribed with the phrase, "Here rests in honored glory an American soldier known only to God."
1: This has been an American Minute with Bill Federer. 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
2: News this hour from Town Hall. I'm Ron Taylor. Israel is escalating their military offensive in southern Lebanon.
3: Israeli troops are pushing deeper into villages in southern Lebanon. Israeli Prime Minister Benjamin Netanyahu told troops they are dealing a crushing blow to Hezbollah as they advance to controlling positions north of the Litani River. Meanwhile, military officials from both countries began talks at the Pentagon for the first time in decades. Lebanese officials tell the Associated Press their delegation wants a stop to ongoing hostilities and enforcement of the ceasefire, and they want any deal between Iran and the U.S. to stop the Israeli offensive. I'm Jennifer King.
2: President Trump is still pondering moving forward with a deal to extend the Iran ceasefire and reopen the Strait of Hormuz. Pam Bondi defended the Trump administration's release of the Epstein case files as she testified before lawmakers yesterday. More on the story from Bernie Bennett.
4: Former Attorney General Pam Bondi stood behind the Trump administration's release of the case files on Jeffrey Epstein as she testified Friday before House lawmakers scrutinizing a process that was delayed and included personal information of potential victims. Bondi, who arrived Friday morning on Capitol Hill for her closed-door interview, was defiant in previous public testimony when she was confronted by lawmakers about the Epstein investigation. In her opening statement, she kept to the same tact. Bernie Bennett, Washington.
2: A federal judge says New Hampshire must make it easier for voters to prove their U.S. citizenship. District Court Judge Samantha Elliott did not rule directly on whether requiring proof of citizenship for voter registration is constitutional. Instead, she said it was unconstitutional to remove one method of proof, namely signing an affidavit attesting to their citizenship. The head of the WHO has arrived in Congo's capital to support efforts against an Ebola outbreak. Medical personnel are struggling with equipment shortages, distrustful populations, and armed groups there. News and analysis at townhall.com.
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2: There's a new winner of this year's Scripps National Spelling Bee. And as Donna Water reports, the event once again showcased not just the contestants' vocabulary, but also their remarkable composure under pressure.
7: A 14-year-old from Rancho Cucamonga, California, is the winner of this year's Scripps National Spelling Bee. It was down to two contestants in a lightning round tiebreaker. Shrey Parikh.
8: Taroni.
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7: And Ishan Gupta.
8: Tessera Conter.
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8: Shrey, during the spell-off, you correctly spelled a total of 32 words. Ishan, you correctly spelled a total of 25 words, and that means that Shrey, you are the two-time
7: Sherry wins $52,500 in cash and a package of prizes. I'm Donna Water.
2: You'll find more news and analysis at townhall.com. The smoking rate among adults in the U.S. dropped to another all-time low last year.
10: A government survey shows that about 1 in 11 adults say they were current smokers. That's according to preliminary findings from the Centers for Disease Control and Prevention. In the mid-1960s, 42% of U.S. adults were smokers. The rate has been gradually dropping for decades, and last year it was 9%. Cigarette smoking is a risk factor for lung cancer, heart disease, and stroke, and it's long been considered the leading cause of preventable death, John Scott reporting.
2: Prosecutors slapped insider trading charges against a Google employee this week, alleging the software engineer used confidential company information to pocket more than $1 million on the prediction market platform Polymarket. Authorities say 36-year-old Michelle Spagnuolo used Google's year-end search data to place bets on search trends. More on these stories at townhall.com. I'm Ron Taylor.
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16: It's so bright and sunny here in your nation's capital. It's like the middle of the day, this daylight savings time thing. Are we locking it in, by the way? I heard the president mention something about that. He can't do it by executive action. Do we lock it in on daylight savings time so we, like, wake up with the sun shining in our eyes at this time? See, part of the thing about being the morning guy here on this, your favorite talk radio station, the flagship here in Washington, D.C., the mighty WMAL, at the Relief Factor Studios. I'm Larry O'Connor. Good morning. The great thing about being the morning guy is that you get all this street cred for, you know, telling your colleagues, yeah, you know, I was out before the sun came up, man. I've been working since the wee hours in the morning, man. I just barely rolled in from my night out last night, man. You had a hard day at work today? Try doing it when the sun's down. Try doing it in the middle of the night. See, we always get to play that Trump card. And now if we lock in daylight savings time, and the sun was shining bright this morning, it's going to get even brighter as we move toward the, what's it called? It's not the equinox. The equinox is fall and spring. What's the summer, winter thing? That thing that happens. Good morning. Thanks for tuning in here to O'Connor and Company this 28th day of May. As we soar through the news cycle, which apparently is dominated by Donald Trump being a professional basketball fan from New York, which of course means that he is very excited about his New York Knickerbockers. I say Knickerbockers. They call them the Knicks. The Knickerbockers, which actually, by the way, have the worst color scheme you can ever see in a professional team. Just awful. Who likes that? The Knicks have made it to the NBA Finals for the first time in many decades, and he mentioned at the cabinet meeting yesterday that he plans to go because he's a Knicks fan. He grew up loving the Knicks, wants to go see his team play in the championship. And, of course, here's the funny thing. In a football stadium, when you go see a football game, as the president has often done, either playoffs, Super Bowl, Army, Navy, what have you, you go into a box, like the owners sit at a box where they sort of oversee the whole thing, and that's very easy to secure. In the NBA, you sit courtside, baby, even though they're not very good seats, be honest. I've sat courtside before. It's a different experience. Although, to be fair, I saw the Washington Wizards courtside, which is, well, I should probably amend my statements because we were talking about professional basketball, and the team I saw was the Washington Wizards. So I guess it's not really apples to apples, is it? Anyway, when you watch from courtside, it's a very different perspective on the court. It's a very different experience. But that's where you go if you are somebody, if you're a mover and shaker. Even the owners don't sit in the owner's box. The owners sit courtside. So Trump's going to have to sit courtside. How do you secure that situation and that environment? I don't know. But then the governor of New York decided to chime in, got all snippy with Trump, tried to, you know, shore up her cred with the Trump derangement side of the equation. And then, she made a fool of herself. She said, well, listen, if Trump can name the starting lineup of the 1993 championship team, then we'll figure out a way to get him tickets. And, of course, the Knicks didn't go to the 1993 championships, let alone win it. So anyway, I've been focused pretty much on that story. I don't know what else happened yesterday. As soon as I saw this, that was it. Occupied my entire day. So we've got 3 hours of Donald Trump, New York Knicks talk. We're going to bring it. No, I'm kidding. We actually did have some other stuff go on. Apparently, even at that cabinet meeting yesterday, when the president mused about going to the Knicks game, he also said some things about, Iran. So maybe we should get into that. Are you concerned about oil prices? I know that the panickins are. They think that they're going to lose the election because oil prices and gas prices are higher than they were a year ago when Donald Trump brought them down from the sky-high prices they were under Joe Biden. So the president addressed the situation in Iran. Let's go right to it, shall we?
17: Iran wants control of the Strait of Hormuz. Would you accept a short-term deal that allows Iran and Oman to control the strait? And would they have to open it immediately, or would you be open to that happening over a period of time?
18: No, the strait's going to be open to everybody.
17: And who would control it?
18: International waters. Nobody's going to control it. We're going to watch over it. We'll watch over it, but nobody's going to control it. That's part of the negotiation that we have. They would like to control it. Nobody's going to control it. It's international waters, and Oman will behave just like everybody else, so we'll have to blow them up. They understand that. They'll be fine.
16: It's really that simple. No one's going to control it. It's international waters, and if you don't let that happen, we're going to blow you up. You say what you will about the president and the negotiations with Iran over a peace deal, or whether there can be a negotiated peace, and the fact that he has gone the extra mile to explore every avenue and lane and let every ally in the region extend these talks as long as possible, even against his better judgment, even after he makes statements like, yeah, this isn't going anywhere. Rev up the jets. Jets need revving up, don't they? Yeah, I just wanted to make sure I sounded on brand. You say what you will, he has stayed on message the entire time. Open the strait, no more nukes, hand over your materials, stop funding terror. That's all. Simple. And then 2 months later, as the negotiations drag on and they say, we want reparations and we want you out of the region and we want to murder the great Satan. And Trump says, okay, that's fine. Tell you what, we'll continue the conversation. Here's what you need to do. Open the strait. No more nukes. Hand over your materials. Stop funding terrorism. That's where we are. Scott Bessent jumped in to give his perspective on what's going on with oil prices. Because I don't know if you've noticed this, but oil prices, I think the highest they've been in this entire escapade was like 130, I want to say, per barrel a couple of weeks ago. Lately, they've been under 100. That's sort of my mark. Between 90 and 110 seems to be where it's hovering all the time for the most part, unless tempers flare. And although that's not ideal, it's manageable. And not completely out of control compared to where it was right before the engagement happened. So Bessent chimed in on the price of oil.
19: On the economy, two words, resilience and prosperity. The continued resilience of the economy speaks for itself, even during the Iran conflict. and it speaks to the strength of your leadership. Pro-growth policies are creating conditions for American families and businesses to prosper. We're entering the second half of our 250th anniversary year with renewed optimism and momentum. It has never been a better time to be an American, and as you said earlier, we have a record number of Americans working. The economy that you are building is not only strong, but secure and resilient and better positioned to compete globally. Real GDP has risen 2.7% over the past four quarters, something that many economists said couldn't be done. In the first quarter of 2026, despite the Iran conflict, GDP grew at a 2% annual rate. The Atlanta Fed GDP now is predicting 4.3% for this quarter. In terms of prices, I believe the prices are transitory. Oil will be lower than pre-conflict levels when this ends. Natural gas is already down, as you mentioned. Drug and pharmaceutical prices, they are plummeting, and rent is down. We are more resilient to energy price fluctuations due to your energy dominance agenda, to regulatory efforts, and we have never sold so much energy to the rest of the world.
20: Here you go. Stick that in your affordability pipe and smoke it. Other than energy prices, things are going in the right direction, and employment is looking very good. That's the report from Scott Bessent. I do love these cabinet meetings, by the way, where each person has to go, all right, what did you do this last month? What did you get accomplished? What did you check off the things on your list that I gave you? It's nice, a little transparency there. The president went on to say, by the way, and this might give heartburn to some of the Republicans who are concerned about the midterms and they think it's all going to be about Iran. He said, and this is according to the reporting from the Wall Street Journal, he said that Iran was miscalculating if they thought he would soften his position to avoid a prolonged standoff. He said they thought they were going to outweigh me, Trump said Wednesday at the cabinet meeting. He's got the midterms, they thought. I don't care about the midterms. I promise you that's going to send a shiver up the spine of many Republicans in purple districts right now. What do you mean you don't care? The funny thing about the president, he says, you know, listen, I've had my elections. I've had my races. I've been up against some pretty strong headwinds. They've thrown everything they've got at me, and I figured out a way to win my election. Maybe you should try to do the same, Mr. One of 435 congressmen. I'm not going to win this election for you. I'll do what I can. We've got money to help you if you're really in one of these swing districts, but you know, you got to bring something to the table. And a skilled politician should be able to communicate to their voters that, you know, everything else in the economy is moving in the right direction. The one thing that we don't have complete control over is the global price of oil. And it's a small price to pay right now, considering gas prices aren't as high as they were under Joe Biden, to actually rid ourselves of the menace of Iran once and for all. Isn't it? Of course it is. He also went on to say that he would reject the idea of China or Russia taking possession of any of the nuclear materials. When asked about that, of the stockpiles of enriched uranium being handed over to a third party like China or Russia, he said, nope, that would not make me comfortable. Which again brings us back to something we've discussed over the last couple of days, which is this report that enriched uranium has certain earmarks on it, certain fingerprints, if you will, that shows exactly where that uranium was originated from, where it was first enriched, who handled it.
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2: Refurbished job, got reopened, newer, more modern, nicer, but it was under Trump, of course. So, you know, the administration actually used it for detaining illegal immigrants. I don't know what they were using it for under Obama. Maybe welcome wagon, you know, illegal immigrants come into the country and they get all of their applications filled out for them for free welfare or something. I don't know. I couldn't tell you. But now it's actually being used to detain legally and completely humanely and constitutionally people who come into this country illegally as they await their deportation. Thank you very much. This, again, would be the illegal immigrants who didn't take our incredibly generous and, frankly, gratuitous offer of $2,600 cash and a free plane ticket out of here if they deport themselves. Think about it for a minute. You're in a poor country right now. You come into this country illegally, stick around for a month, and then you apply to self-deport. You've made $2,600 in a month. It's actually not a bad scam, if you think about it. I shouldn't say that out loud. I think I just encouraged people to break the law. Anyway, you get the point. Well, they're obsessed with this detention center in Newark. They keep having these sit-in strikes. They don't want to let people go in and out. They're impeding ICE agents from doing their job. You know how this story ends. It ends with pepper spray. And if the people are very belligerent and violent, it ends up with gunshots, which I think is what they want. But over the weekend, it only ended with pepper spray, except, well, one of the people who showed up unannounced was a sitting U.S. Senator, Senator Kim, and he got pepper sprayed. So now that's all they want to talk about. And inside that detention center, there's a hunger strike going on because they claim they've got worms in their food and that they've got horrible conditions and there's only one toilet and it's overflowing and there's no reason to believe any of them. But Mark Wade Mullen, the Secretary of Homeland Security at the cabinet meeting yesterday, addressed this issue, and he revealed something that's being left out of the Joe and Mika and Blue Sky and NPR reports on this. Here, take a listen.
3: They say that they're that it's because they're on a hunger strike when there was only a handful of individuals that was refusing to eat because they want their ethnic group or their ethnic right food. Well, they can go back to the country and get whatever food they want. The fact is, we're giving them the calories they want. This isn't Holiday Inn. We're giving them sanitation. But for the Democrats to, and the governor, like Governor Sherrill and Senator Kim and Senator Booker, to go out and do something like this.
2: That's right. They want their ethnically correct food. They want their halal. That's why they're going on their hunger strike, because the food they're being given is not ethnically appropriate for them. That's exactly who I want as my Secretary of Homeland Security, responding that way. This isn't a Holiday Inn. Get out. Get out! Get out. Also at the cabinet meeting yesterday, J.D. Vance spoke about his ongoing efforts to raise awareness about fraud and to fight fraud. Hopefully, this becomes a baton that every single Republican running for re-election this November picks up and demands their opponent answer for, because Democrats don't have an answer on this. That's why not one of the attorneys general in this country from a Democrat state showed up for the vice president's summit on this Tuesday. So here's Vice President Vance.
4: First of all, thank you for your leadership, sir, and for making it possible. I often find in the fraud task force that there sometimes are barriers that we need to break down, agencies that need to coordinate, and I'll come to the president and say, Mr. President, I need your permission to do, he'll say, for what, for the fraud task force, and he'll cut me off and say, yes, go do it. So the fact that we have dedicated presidential leadership is really what's made this possible, because it does require, we've got great people around the table, but sometimes these agencies don't know how to work together at the lower level, and that's one of the things we've had to turn on and force with the fraud task force.
2: I do like the image of Vice President Vance walking into President Trump's office and asking permission to do something. And Trump says, yes, yes, absolutely, go and do it. I don't know why. I just figured these guys had more autonomy than that, but that's cool. Then the president revealed something stunning about this fraud task force. Now listen to this.

0: I think we have a chance to save Social Security without doing anything to it by just the numbers of fraudulent people on Social Security, people that are 115 years old, 125 years old, getting payments. It's funny, I said, oh, do those payments get turned back? No, they accept them. Well, somebody's getting the payments.
1: Yeah, exactly. And by the way, every time you see a commentator or a Democrat,
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1: It is 34 minutes after the hour. Good morning. It's O'Connor and Company here from your nation's capital in the Relief Factor studios on our flagship station, WMAL. And there's some interesting activity going on down in Fulton County, Georgia. Fulton County, of course, is the home of Atlanta. It's a major urban area of the state of Georgia, and it's where, well, most of the Democrats live. And so when you have an election, you're going to see a lot of Democrat votes coming in from Fulton County. Also, not coincidentally, that's also where you saw a lot of the most bizarre behavior related to receiving ballots, validating ballots, counting ballots, the appearance of hiding ballots, stashing ballots, stowing ballots for later use, things like that. And by the way, Fulton County always seems to be the only county where the counting process takes about 10 times longer than anywhere else in the entire state of Georgia. And generally speaking, you don't get the results until you finally figure out that the Democrat got just enough to push him over the edge. Now, of course, that wasn't the case in 2024, as President Trump swept pretty handily in places like Georgia and every other battleground state, for that matter. It's like our colleague here on the network, Hugh Hewitt, wrote in a book many years ago following the 2020 election of, excuse me, the 2000 election of George W. Bush and Al Gore. If it's not close, they can't cheat. That was the name of Hugh Hewitt's book back in the day. If it's not close, they can't cheat. You got to run up the score. You got to win big when you're a Republican, because if it's close, that's how they figure out how to cheat. Now, in 2016, Hillary Clinton got 297,000 votes in Fulton County. That was 2016. Good showing by Hillary Clinton, and it was close. Not close enough, but it was very close. 297,000 votes for Hillary Clinton. The next presidential election for Joe Biden, he got 381,000 votes. Yeah, during a pandemic. So Joe Biden outdrew Hillary Clinton by about 40%. Am I doing the math right? At least 30%, more than 30%. 297,000 increased to 381,000. That's about a third. And we're all supposed to believe that. By the way, President Trump's numbers went up as well, not nearly as much. In 2016, he got about 15,000 votes. Oh, excuse me. No. He got 117,000 votes, and it went up to 137,000 votes. That's about a one-fifth increase, not one-third. Now, you can say, well, yeah, because everyone was so angry at Trump that the votes really came out for Joe Biden. Maybe. But we also saw and heard of a whole lot of other shenanigans that went on in the state of Georgia. It was going to be one of those states that was challenged during the Electoral College tabulations on January 6th. And, of course, we know what happened on January 6th that prevented any of the legitimate, legal, constitutional challenges to go forward. Instead, because of the events of January 6th, the senators who were going to challenge certain states' results just put their tail between their legs and said, okay, fine. We'll give you what you want. And they did. And we had Joe Biden for 4 years, and that was terrific. And then the next time the American people had a chance to voice their opinion on who should be president, well, it wasn't close. so they didn't cheat. Now, I tell you this story as a setup for a report out of CNN yesterday that discusses the FBI hoping to get a federal judge to grant a warrant to go and interview some of the poll workers in Fulton County and ask them some questions about the 2020 election process. Now, let's take a listen to how Wolf Blitzer conducts this report. It's a report, everybody, not editorial. It's just the facts, ma'am. Okay, Wolf, take it away.
12: Where in Fulton County, Georgia, some poll workers and ballot counters from the 2020 presidential election could soon hear a knock on their doors. Federal prosecutors say when they have the names and the addresses of those election workers, investigators will try to talk to them. President Trump has long claimed without evidence that there was widespread voter fraud in Fulton County, and that contributed to his real...
1: We'll pick it up for a minute. By the way, for those of you who aren't watching the video simulcast, I just want to let you know, for radio listeners, on the bottom chyron, I haven't watched CNN in a while. I only do when clips come my way and we evaluate them, whether it's appropriate for the show or not. But I just want to point out that they have a running ticker on the screen at all times showing the price of oil and showing the average price of gas in America. It's like the COVID death count that they used to have. It is so brazenly, psychologically, politically assaulting on the senses what they're attempting to do. So if you do flip to CNN, or if you're in a bar and you don't care to watch CNN, but the person at the bar happened to put CNN, yes, I live in D.C., they put CNN on in the bars instead of sports. You'll see that price of gas, and subliminally or not too subliminally, that subtle little twist of the knife, you're paying more for gas, and it's all Trump's fault. It's just so blatant and so heavy-handed and so clumsy and stupid. But that's CNN for you. But you just heard President Trump has long maintained, without evidence, that there was widespread voter fraud. This is a report of the FBI attempting to obtain a warrant to go and interview potential witnesses to gather evidence of potential voter fraud. Now, by definition, if the FBI is looking to conduct interviews to gather evidence, that means that at the moment they don't have that evidence. They need the warrant to go get that evidence. So here's Wolf Blitzer writing in on his stallion of propriety to notify his viewers that at the moment the president does not have that evidence. But he's making the claim. He's alleging this has happened. Because who among us has ever alleged anything happens without any evidence? Oh, I don't know. Let's just roll the last CNN footage during some sort of mass shooting at a school and see what their speculation brings us. Okay, that's fine. Because honestly, that's just the tip of a very ugly iceberg here with Wolf. Go ahead, Wolf. Pick it up where we left off, shall we?
12: Election loss to Joe Biden. Let's go live right now to CNN crime and justice correspondent Caitlin Polance, who's working the story for us. Caitlin, is the Justice Department going to get all these lists of election workers and their addresses?
13: Well, Wolf, that's going to be the big question in court. We're still waiting to see what.
1: I gotta jump in here. We're going to let them have the list of the names of these workers and their addresses. They're government employees. They're government employees, and their job is to count ballots for an election. Why does it sound outrageous and out of line for federal investigators to want that information? But why is it framed within the context of, as you know, these people's identities must be protected like a DC superhero? We do not want anyone at the FBI to know that Bruce Wayne and honestly. Why is there some implicit expectation of privacy and secrecy when you become a government worker whose job it is to be doing the thing that should be the most transparent thing in the world? Listen, I understand that my vote should be my business, and that should be secret and private. But the person charged with the solemn responsibility of opening that ballot box, sorting out the ballots, determining which ballot is valid and which ballot is not valid, and then counting those ballots to deliver the answer, I want to know everything about that person. It's my right. But the way this is framed is, are they going to get these people's names and addresses? This is beyond the pale. No, actually, keeping it secret is beyond the pale. Why do they pretend like operating within the confines of the Stasi is the default? All right, I'll let Wolf finish it up here.
13: Here is that the Justice Department, they've made clear they want to reopen and ask questions again about what happened in the 2020 election, especially in Fulton County, Georgia. That's the county that includes Atlanta, that Joe Biden won by more than two-thirds of the more than 500,000 votes there. It was a real wash of an election for Biden there. But Trump really does want...
1: It was a real wash. What do you mean, a whitewash or a washout? Yeah, I think you mean a wipeout. What does a wash mean? Whitewash, I think, is the appropriate phrase that you're looking for, ma'am. All right. Sorry. Like I said, go ahead and finish. Go ahead.
13: To continue to say that the 2020 election was rigged. And now the Justice Department, they're going after thousands of names and addresses of these 2020 election workers. At a hearing last week, that was where the judge was hearing about why the Justice Department actually may want these things. This election happened 6 years ago. That's out of the time frame where the Justice Department could bring voting-related federal criminal charges if they even would get to that point with a grand jury. And a prosecutor there, his name is Will McComb, he said, we are not sure what charges can be brought. And then he told the judge, we don't know what they will tell us as far as what happened or what improprieties may or may not have happened in the 2020 election and whether that is a continuing situation in this current election cycle or in the next election cycles for the Fulton County Board. But what the Justice Department is also saying is they just want to go out, knock on doors, potentially interview these ballot workers and poll workers. The judge, though, is looking at this. Is it a fishing expedition? And is this way too broad of a request? We're waiting to see what happens in this federal court proceeding. Wolf?
12: And as you know, Caitlin, the Southern Poverty Law Center.
1: Yeah. Oh, and then he goes on to talk about the Southern Poverty Law Center, which is also hilarious because they're a bunch of lying, cheating scabbers. Okay, so let's just be clear here, because, again, it's the tone and the way this is presented. Then the federal prosecutor said that they don't know what these witnesses are going to tell them. Well, yeah. That's why they want to ask them questions. That's the whole point. We'll keep an eye on that story for you. It's amazing how the media treats these things. Hey, quick reminder here. I want to remind you about my Angel Tree campaign. I need men and women just like you to help some really great kids by sending a boy or girl with a mom or dad in prison to Angel Tree Camp. If you've been listening this week, you know we're in the middle of a great campaign. I want you to go to LarryOShow.com. There's an Angel Tree banner right at the top of the page. 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Prison Fellowship provides kids with an incarcerated parent a week away from bad neighborhoods and the dangers of drugs and gangs. And as Angel Tree volunteer Kristen tells us, a week in the fresh air of Angel Tree Camp can literally transform their lives. 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
14: And just have people believe in them and for them to be able to be a kid and not suffer for the crime that their parents are in prison for. 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That's what we're doing, is we're giving them the opportunity to be a kid and to look past their parents' label.
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1: 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Your gift is going to transform a deserving kid for a lifetime and beyond. Thank you for that. Now, as if people needed more of an incentive to move to Florida, Governor Ron DeSantis, now in the final months of his final term as the governor of the Sunshine State, made a stunning announcement. He's been talking about this for a couple of years, but it looks like he's really trying to make it happen. He wants to eliminate property taxes in Florida. Now, they already eliminated their income tax in the state of Florida. I know a lot of people who live in Florida 6 months and one day out of the year so they can take advantage of that. I can't talk Meredith into doing it. She's from Oklahoma. She's got a thing about the swamp. I know. She lives in D.C., the swamp, but it's different, very different. Also, Florida has mosquitoes the size of basketballs, and they have alligators. Other than that, though, she's all in on Florida. That said, the offset has always been that you have to pay through the nose in property taxes, and Governor DeSantis made a strong case yesterday why that doesn't need to be the reality. Doesn't need to be this way, not in a state like Florida. Here, take a listen to the governor. You tell me where he's wrong.
0: We are going to work with the legislature on to be on the ballot. We'll begin with an initial raising of the homestead limit to $250,000 for all Florida homesteaders, with then the legislature commanded to enact a schedule that will lead to the full elimination of the homestead limit. Now, why this is something that I think will be very strong and I think something that will be meaningful, a $250,000 limit, that eliminates property tax for 60% of Florida homeowners. Once you put a schedule in, and this would be something that we'd work with the legislature on after the vote is taken in November if it's successful, when you raise to $500,000 limit, that's 92% of all Florida residents would be tax-free. I think this bottom-up approach is a better approach. You know, there have been some proposals where, you know, every homestead, they take two-thirds off every homestead or however they do it. And the problem with that, just to me, is, you know, even someone owns a $200,000 house isn't going to have eliminated. They're still going to be paying property tax. Someone has a $200 million home, what, they're going to get this massive? I'd rather focus on folks who are new homeowners, young people, seniors on fixed income, you know, our middle class folks. And so this will be really significant. Now, why do it that way? Well, one, you got to pass it. Two, it's a way to be able to make this a smooth transition to where people aren't going to say, oh, you're not going to be able to have money for services. You're going to be able to do it. And I'll talk a little bit about other things we're going to do to ensure that. So this is something that can actually get done. I think it could be meaningful. Right off the bat, 60% do nothing. Everyone else is still getting a massive tax cut. And then pretty soon, you're going to end up having over 90% of Florida homeowners for sure. And then as you go up, obviously you sweep more people in. But that's just something really significant.
1: It's amazing, and it is significant. It's going to make a real difference. And I also like the fact that even though this sort of comes across as, you know, let the rich people pay the tax and let everybody else off the hook, he's not presenting it like it's class warfare, like the rich people are the enemy, that they're the problem, that they've been getting away with something, like they're not paying their fair share. You know, let's turn the screws to them. No. So this is economic reality. Those guys can afford it. We're getting other people off the dole. And by the way, that's going to help the economy, helps the rich people get richer. We know how that works. And it helps the people who aren't quite rich have a better chance of getting rich if the economy is stronger in Florida. And so far, he's been on the mark. Now, there's two arguments to this. The first one is, oh, well, now where's the government going to get their money to do all the things they want to do? And the answer is exactly. That's right. As soon as you actually have to jump through hoops to get money from the taxpayers of your state to actually do the thing that you want to do, you might reevaluate how important that thing is that you want to do. And suddenly, you don't need to do it anymore. And number two, well, you're just handing this over to the next guy, and he's going to have to deal with the burden. Well, the next guy appears to be Byron Donalds, congressman from Florida. He's got President Trump's endorsement. And he endorsed this. Now, he and Ron DeSantis aren't really close. In fact, there's no love lost between the two of them. But he supported this. He put out on the X platform, "I support what the governor wants to accomplish. I look forward to the governor and legislature working together to provide real relief for the people of Florida." So the incoming guy is like, game on. I'm ready for it. Let's make this happen and make the budget work without income tax and for 90% of the homeowners without property tax. And I gotta say, those mosquitoes the size of basketballs?
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0: this hour from Town Hall. I'm Ron Taylor. President Trump met with his advisors for 2 hours yesterday, but yet to make a decision on whether to move forward with a deal to extend the Iran ceasefire, thus reopening the Strait of Hormuz. Iran said the agreement had not been finalized. Ahead of yesterday's meeting, the president said he was looking to make a final determination. Louisiana lawmakers have passed a new congressional map to pick up a Republican seat while leaving the state with one of its two majority black House districts. Bernie Bennett has more on this story.
1: The map approved Friday is designed to give Louisiana a 5-to-1 split in Republicans' favor. The U.S. Supreme Court last month struck down one of the state's majority black districts as an illegal racial gerrymander, weakening the landmark 1965 Federal Voting Rights Act. That decision intensified a national battle over partisan redistricting, fueled by President Donald Trump's efforts to protect the GOP's slim House majority in this year's midterm elections. Bernie Bennett reporting.
0: Governor Jeff Landry has signed the redistricting plan into law. There's another drop in the nation's smoking rates.
2: A CDC survey finds that the cigarette smoking rate among U.S. adults dropped to another all-time low last year, with only 1 in 11 adults saying they are current smokers. The rate has been gradually dropping for decades due to cigarette taxes, tobacco price hikes, smoking bans, public education, and changes in the social acceptability of lighting up in public. Cigarette smoking is a risk factor for lung cancer, heart disease, and stroke, and it's long been considered the leading cause of preventable death. I'm Lisa Dwyer.
0: Stock indexes closed higher on Wall Street yesterday, adding to the all-time highs they set a day earlier. The Dow Jones gained 363 points, the NASDAQ up 55, the S&P 500 was 16 higher. News and analysis at townhall.com.
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0: A Brazilian court has ruled that officials must restore and preserve a city established by Henry Ford in the Amazon rainforest nearly 100 years ago.
4: Fordlandia was built in 1927 by the Ford Motor Company as a rubber-tapping metropolis. It was later abandoned after disease ravaged the plantations. Prosecutors sued for its preservation in 2015. A judge ruled earlier this month authorities must restore Fordlandia because of its historical and cultural significance. Prosecutors said Friday that ruling marks a significant milestone in heritage protection. Bob Agner reporting.
0: In the latest action to undo Biden-era regulations on climate change, the Securities and Exchange Commission has proposed repealing a rule that requires some public companies to report their greenhouse gas emissions and the risks they face from global warming. The disclosure rule has been on hold since last year after the commission said it was pausing its legal defense issue. More news at townhall.com. The former head of an Iowa school district is sentenced to 2 years in prison for falsely claiming to be a U.S. citizen.
2: Ian Roberts is likely to be deported to his native Guyana in South America once he serves that sentence. Roberts pleaded guilty in January to falsely claiming to be a U.S. citizen and illegally possessing firearms, which together carry a maximum sentence of 20 years in prison. Prosecutors say that Roberts submitted a counterfeit Social Security card when he was hired. Roberts also awarded district business to a consulting firm he worked for. I'm Lisa Dwyer.
0: Jeff Bezos' Blue Origin is assessing damage to its Florida launch pad after a rocket exploded during a test firing. The company's fueled the massive New Glenn rocket Thursday night, hoping to briefly ignite the engines ahead of a satellite launch for next week, but the rocket blew up, taking part of the pad with it. More on these stories at townhall.com. I'm Ron Taylor.
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4: It is Larry O'Connor live from your nation's capital at our flagship station, WMAL. 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And I don't know why I was lost last hour. I was trying to come up with how the days are longer here in summertime, and it's like, it's going to get even worse as we get closer to the, it's like, what is it? It's not equinox. Equinox is fall. I couldn't remember. Mark Davis, my buddy Mark Davis on 660 AM, The Answer in Dallas. He texted me, it's the solstice. It's the summer solstice. Thank you. I have an entire team of people here who their sole function is to save me when I'm a floundering idiot and say in my ear the word I'm looking for, and nobody could do it. Thank you, Mark Davis. And everyone listening in Dallas, Mark Davis coming up in 1 hour. In the meantime, we've got Kurt Schlichter joining us in the next hour, as well as KT McFarland. And in 30 minutes, local reporter here in Washington, talk about an issue in Northern Virginia that is a sort of an allegory, a touchstone for, I'm thinking, pretty much every neighborhood in this country. And that is the ubiquitous growth of data centers, and how local governments and local residents are supposed to balance the obvious technological need for these things, the potential revenue that they can bring into a community, and yet also some of the drawbacks of having a data center pop up right in your neighborhood. We'll get into all of that coming up in a bit. But first, speaking of somebody who's usually in my ear correcting my mistakes, Alex Swoyer is an attorney. She's the editor-at-large over at the Washington Times. Her book, Lawless Lawfare, is a great one, all about the use of the law as a political weapon. And she has a podcast called Court Watch over there with the Washington Times. But I'm bearing the lead, Alex. You are a frequent co-host of mine on WMAL in D.C. So, again, your job was often to correct me when I got things wrong. So, clearly,
8: never.
4: I've missed you.
8: Not correcting, but it's always good to wake up with you. Yeah, it's always fun. Thanks for having me.
4: Sounded a little weird, but I'll let it go. Alex, here we are approaching June, and this is when we get a whole flood of Supreme Court decisions. This is go time for you. This is what you train all year for.
8: It is. It's my Olympics every June. That is correct.
4: What are you most looking forward to? Because I think a lot of people would probably look at that Voting Rights Act judgment that finally ruled unconstitutional these racial gerrymandered districts. They would think that's probably the biggest one, right? Or is the birthright citizenship one going to be the biggie?
8: No, I think you're right. So one of the things I learned when I was talking to various court watchers, for me, I've been covering the court since 2017. So I thought this year has kind of been interesting because the justices don't regularly take like election related disputes. But yes, obviously everyone's kind of said, I think the biggest one was the Louisiana redistricting case, mm-hmm. which you mentioned, pretty much gutted the Section 2 of the Voting Rights Act and has opened up the door to what we're seeing now with all many states going ahead and moving forward or trying to move forward with redistricting. But there's other election cases, I think, that are also that should be on people's radar. One in particular has to do with mail-in balloting. So out of Mississippi, there's a case, the RNC challenged that Mississippi allows 5 days past Election Day for, you know, counting ballots. And other states, I think Washington State, Larry, does 21 days. Mm. Illinois is like 14. So the RNC had argued there's one federal election day. This is, you know, this is unlawful. And the lower courts ruled with the RNC. So that's basically been put on hold while the Supreme Court decides this case. And should the Supreme Court, you know, rule for the RNC, this could really be a domino effect and have other states that have these, like, you know, lengthy periods to allow for the counting of mail-in ballots to cease. So I think that's a one to watch, and I think it, you know, a lot of people say if they do that, it could help restore people's faith in the elections because, you know, it's terrible in some states when, you know, you're almost sitting down for Thanksgiving and don't know who won, right?
9: Yeah.
8: So that's one area that I think is important. And then you, of course, you just mentioned birthright citizenship. There's clearly interest there in seeing what President Trump's, what the justices are going to say about President Trump's executive order looking to end birthright citizenship. I think I talked to you previously about this.
9: Yes, I remember you were on co-hosting with us when the day after the arguments took place.
8: Yeah, and you know, I don't think it went well for the Trump administration. There was just too many kind of Republican appointees who asked, I think, kind of pushed back. One specifically, which was, I think, Chief Justice Roberts brought up the whole birthright tourism issue, but, like, said, you know, that doesn't necessarily have anything to do with this case, like the legal issue at hand. And, you know, it's not part of the case, but it was still shocking. Like the Solicitor General mentioned, you know, the amount of Chinese companies that are looking to use our laws, and you would think that would be taken into account. Yeah. My guess is the justices were going to kick that over to Congress and say this is something Congress has to take care of.
9: Okay. But yeah. By the way, I think that would sort of be a win because as of now, birthright citizenship has always sort of the proponents of birthright citizenship have hung their hat on the 14th Amendment, suggesting the interpretation of that amendment back in the 19th century before air travel, etc., is what motivates and energizes the basis, the rationale behind birthright citizenship. If the Supreme Court says Congress can legislate this, they just need to do it, I think that's a huge hurdle.
8: Yeah, it would be a win. It would be a win so far as that it says, hey, this is the path forward to do this, almost like Justice Kavanaugh gave President Trump with his tariffs case when he kind of said, well, under this law, you know, the court finds this this action unlawful, but it could be done going through, you know, and then he kind of laid out a roadmap. I guess the court could do something like that. But the question, I guess, would be is, are we going to see Congress have any success at getting something like this through? You know, we see how it takes quite a while for them to agree upon anything, especially with that 60 vote threshold in the Senate. So, you know, yet to be determined.
9: Okay. Remind me again.
8: I'm not holding my breath, Larry.
9: No, I hear you. Remind me again. Alex Sawyer is our guest, editor at large at Washington Times, talking about some pending Supreme Court decisions. Is there still an issue on transgender sports that has yet to be decided?
8: So you have two transgender athletes, one in West Virginia, one in Idaho, and they challenge state laws out of those states that are looking to basically say, hey, common sense, if you are to compete in girls' sports, you have to be a biological female. So they've challenged those laws. The lower courts have ruled for them basically on equal protection grounds. And now it's at the Supreme Court, both of these cases. It's very similar to last term. If you remember, there was a case out of Tennessee where the state moved to ban medical treatment for transgender youth. And the justices basically said, like, yes, states can do this. They can, you know, restrict various aspects of the medical industry, like puberty blockers, surgeries, that sort of thing for minors. I think they're going to do the same thing here and allow the states to go ahead and pass these types of laws that do restrict transgender athletes from competing in girls' sports. It doesn't say that they can't compete at all, right? It just protects the girls' sports for being for biological females.
10: Right.
8: And this is like from, you know, kindergarten or elementary school all the way up through college sports. So I think this would be, you know, this is one of those issues that I think will also have a domino effect where we look at all these different industries that are like, I guess, different levels. I'm not a sports expert, but like we talk about the Olympics. We talk about like the different.
10: Right.
8: The
10: Olympics, different, NCAA, high school, then JV.
8: Exactly.
10: The problem is that a lot of those, you know, lower level leagues or lower age groups, that's the training ground for a lot of these athletes. So if, whether you're a potential female athlete on the bubble, if you lose a slot on that team to a biological male or for some reason you don't get as many chances, to compete, and it's just overlooked because as well, you know, this isn't as intense a competition as the Olympics. The principle should remain the same, I would think, one way or the other.
8: Yeah, it should. And then during oral arguments, it was just very interesting. There was like a justices were kind of like, well, what are they, that basically the ACLU was representing these transgender athletes. And the question kind of became, you know, what sliding scale are you looking for? Because they were talking about, well, you know, some of them are on testosterone, so they actually have weaknesses and they wouldn't be able to compete, you know, at the top of their ability. And they're like, well, you know, what is the state supposed to do? Are they supposed to go around and test every single athlete to see how much testosterone is in their body? It was just the justices weren't buying it. So I do think it's going to be a win for the states. And then we'll see other states go in the path of West Virginia and Idaho, sure, and pass those sort of laws.
10: Ketanji Brown Jackson, of course, had to recuse herself since she cannot define what a woman is. Obviously disqualified from making a judgment on that case. No kidding.
8: You would think.
10: Alex, actually, I want to hang on to you. I want you to stay with us for one more segment because there's a little bit more to discuss here. And also, Jill Biden is in the news. And sometimes I can be a little gratuitously mean to Jill Biden. And Alex, you have a way of talking me off the ledge there and humanizing me. So can you stick with us for one more segment?
8: I would love to. Thank you.
10: Although this one should be quick, 30 seconds, temporary protective status for illegal immigrants. Some people under TPS have been there for like 25 years. How do you think the Supreme Court's going to rule on that one?
8: That was an interesting one that I attended. You know, toss up, who knows? I think that the administration should have done better with going in on one aspect. Like, when you talk about one country, the various countries, they had Haiti, I believe, was one of them.
10: Uh-huh.
8: And then there was a few different countries that were... And it's kind of hard when you talk about the sliding scale. I think that they're going to have to decide how often.
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13: Hi, this is Kevin Coughlin for the Chairman's Hour with Brian Williams. In this 250th year of our nationhood, I've been reflecting on the aspects and practices of American life and citizenship that have fallen by the wayside. Little pieces of being an American that we've lost and are worth reclaiming. Remember how we were taught as kids to respect the American flag? Standing with your hand over your heart when the flag is raised or lowered? Or when there's an honor guard carrying the flag in or out of an event? Maybe it's passing in a parade, and certainly during our national anthem. Removing hats, men, and placing hand over heart for the duration of the anthem. This is something that Franklin Delano Roosevelt asked Americans to do during World War II to honor our servicemen who were fighting overseas. The hand over the heart, of course, is a symbol, a universal symbol of genuine respect, honesty, and reverence. When we place our hands over our hearts for the flag, we are expressing our genuine love and respect not only for our country, but for the flag that symbolizes this great nation of ours. A hand over the heart for the flag, another practice of our American life worth reclaiming.
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2: And what they can spend and can in coordination with their chosen candidates, right?
3: Yeah.
2: And so they're trying to argue that this is a First Amendment issue, basically freedom of speech, freedom of association. And I do think they're going to, I think that this court will be open to that. So, you know, for those Republicans out there cheering on the NRSC, I think that, you know, there will be a win there.
3: Right.
2: And then I just wanted to follow up real quick. You asked me about PPS. One of the issues there was Noam, I think, sent an email to the State Department about asking about some of these countries. It was like Haiti, Syria, Venezuela, and like, I don't think there was a response. So that's kind of what the justices were like. Well, is the State Department, do they have to respond to the secretary? Does there have to be some sort of thorough revisiting of what the ground, what conditions on the ground in these countries are like before sending people back?
3: I
2: so
3: see.
2: That's one we're kind of hanging in balance. We'll see.
3: Excellent. All right, Alex. So now I thought of you when I saw this clip, because we've had our fun at the expense of Dr. Jill Biden. She's a doctor, you know. And her husband, Joe, who I often remind our audience appeared to have mashed potatoes for brains. Thank you, Julie Gunlock, my former co-host, for giving me that one. Actually, continued co-host. She's got a book she's selling now, Alex. And she was asked on CBS News about that infamous debate, Joe Biden. And you'll remember afterwards, she was like, oh, Joe, you did so great. You answered every question, treating Joe Biden, the president, like a kindergartner. Here's her answer about what happened as she watched that debate along with the rest of our country.
4: Were you horrified as you saw it unfold?
5: I wasn't horrified. I was frightened because I had never, ever seen Joe like that. Before or since? Never.
4: Or since?
5: Yes.
4: Or You've since? Never seen him like
5: never.
4: That?
5: Never.
4: No. What happened?
5: I don't know what happened. I mean, as I watched it, I thought, oh my God, he's having a stroke. And it scared me to death.
3: But of course, Alex, she never actually said anything about that publicly or from what we know privately. This is the first we've ever heard this story. So I guess the question is she the worst liar in the world? Is she the worst wife in the world? Certainly the worst doctor in the world. You take it from there.
2: Well, we got to give it to her. She's not really a doctor. So, you know, we could all drop that.
3: Not that kind of doctor.
2: Be able to spot that sort of thing. Right. So, okay, one of the issues I have with this, first of all, I'm wondering, is this like book fiction? Whatever. So one of the things I think is interesting is we always want to bring up the, and it's in the news this week, that Biden is suing to try to keep that audio tapes, if you recall, and the transcripts related to the investigation.
3: Over his classified files that he kept in the garage next to Hunter Biden's crack pipe.
2: And his interviews with his ghostwriter, where he's, you know, alleged to have possibly shared classified information. If you remember that report that came out from Robert Hur, it talked about how, well, you know, a jury would be too sympathetic to this old man.
3: Right.
2: He seems like he's having memory problems. I think there was a comment, I don't know if it was in the report or if it was actually during a hearing, but that he couldn't remember when his son died. That's before this debate.
3: Right.
2: So when she's sitting here or sitting there and saying, you know, I've never seen this before, if anyone that's been following politics at all should know I don't want to use the word lie, but, you know, inaccurate.
3: Oh, no, use the word. It's a lie. She's a liar. Go ahead, Alex. I got you.
2: Yeah.
3: Don't worry.
2: So there's just no way, right? It doesn't.
3: There is no way. Alex, thank you. I walked away from that moment thinking, oh, Lord, I think I had a more intimate relationship with Joe Biden than his wife did when they were in the White House. Because I saw it all the time from this guy. Well, she has a very busy life, what with being a...
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4: Josh Booth back with Bill Bullington. 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
12: The Republican Attorneys General Association in town, meeting with Vice President J.D. Vance, all about fraud going on in the states right now, Medicare fraud, Medicaid fraud. Early learning centers, things like that. I'm going to get to that in a moment, but I want to tell you, we've got this campaign going on right now where we're raising money over the next couple of weeks for something really wonderful. It's to send kids to a summer camp where their parents, usually it's their dad, is in prison. And not only is this a great opportunity for kids to sort of get away from gangs and get away from drugs and have a positive, joyful spiritual experience at a time where it really can make a difference in their lives, because they're facing choices right now. They don't have a dad in the house, and you'd be terrified to learn the kind of father figures they end up glomming onto at an age like this. And yeah, that's how this cycle of crime and immorality and drugs and violence and addiction and mental health issues, it just perpetuates. And put yourself in that kid's position. You know what it was like to go to summer camp. You know what an impression it made on you. And that's what happens here. This is what these amazing, wonderful people at the Prison Fellowship, nonprofit Prison Fellowship, this is what they do. This is a Christian fellowship that's handled through the Angel Tree Camping Project. And what happens is these kids, well, you know what?
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12: It wouldn't be great at the end of today when your head hits the pillow, you can look back and say, I did something good today. 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It only takes a minute or two, but your gift is going to transform a deserving kid for a lifetime. 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Angel Tree is the banner. Thank you so much for that. Now, I want to turn to a topic that I'm sure will get the attention of everyone listening, because this is a hot issue all across the country. And local communities are grappling with it. They're grappling with it because of economic issues, because of the need for high tech and jobs that go along with high tech and the revenue through tax dollars that come into a local government. But also there are a lot of privacy and safety concerns. Yes, I'm talking about data centers. They're going up everywhere. You know, anybody who's in the data center business, you know that business is very good. And if data centers are such a great idea and they bring in so much revenue, as I continue to be told, and it's so important for AI and for the growth of the tech industry in this country, which I keep hearing it is, then why is it local governments are always sort of acting shady when they vote for these things or change their zoning rules to accommodate these things? I mean, if they're a great idea, why not just put it out there and do the vote? All right. Joining us to discuss this debate going on really hot and heavy right in the shadow of the nation's capital, Prince William County, Virginia, is one of the finest reporters in this area, WJLA's own Nick Minock. Nick, thanks for joining us. Good morning.
14: Good morning, Larry.
12: So, first of all, there is a history here with Prince William County in particular, because they did this sort of quasi-surreptitious rezoning of a rural area. They ended up getting challenged by homeowners and residents in court, and it got struck down, right? So now it's back to the drawing board for new data centers in a new region of Prince William County?
14: Right, and I think you might be calling talking about the Digital Gateway Project, and that is exactly what happened. But now the developer, I understand, is appealing that decision, so we'll see what the future is for that.
4: Okay.
14: So that's more in the western part of the county, and that's a new development, pretty fresh. But
12: by the way, that one's also butts right up against a Civil War battleground, so there's a lot of factors involved with that zoning.
14: Yes, and also we're looking at about a dozen new data center proposals in the eastern part of the county. It was, you know, not that long ago that data centers were being proposed in the western part of the county. So talking about Bristow and Gainesville, west of Manassas. Now folks in Woodbridge, Dale City, Dumfries, the data centers are coming closer to their communities, at least in this proposed form. So we did a story on 7 News this week about how 6 data centers and 2 substations, just a massive data center complex, could be coming right behind the homes of the folks who live in the Four Seasons community. That is a 55-plus retirement community. Mm-hmm. And we showed how close these data centers would be, basically in the backyards of hundreds of homes there right by 95. And those homeowners are very upset. They don't want what happened to the western part of the county to happen to their neck of the woods.
12: So what is it that they're concerned about? Is it that these are an eyesore, that the construction will be noisy and disruptive, or is there some sort of actual hazard they're concerned about that might go along with having the power or other activities there with the data center?
14: Well, all of the above that you just mentioned. In this particular community, a lot of these folks, they wanted this to be their final forever home. So they enjoyed the woods that, you know, are currently behind them. That would all be leveled. And so people went there for peace, for quiet, for tranquility. That would be totally different. I spoke with a homeowner who said if this goes forward, he's going to have to move. He just recently retired, but there are many people in that community because of their age, their health, they don't have the ability just to get up and move somewhere else. And again, people wanted to live there for the rest of their lives in retirement.
12: Yeah.
14: So they're upset there. And, you know, it's not just happening to Prince William County. We're seeing this also in Fairfax County. Fairfax County has between 20 and 40 data centers, depending on the size. Loudoun County has over 200 data centers built right now, with 100 more in the pipeline. Mm-hmm. Fauquier County has a few. Stafford County and Spotsylvania County don't have any operational data centers yet, but because the Prince William and Loudoun County Board of Supervisors have been more resistant on these proposals, they're looking at Stafford and Spotsy. So there's about 20 projects proposed or approved, both in Stafford and in Spotsylvania County. So those counties could look totally different in the near future.
12: Nick Minox, I guess, he's a reporter with WJLA, ABC7 in the greater Washington area, talking about the hot debate that goes on all across the country over these data centers. That's a lot of data centers, and that's just Northern Virginia you're talking about. I know that there's proposed data centers in the Maryland, state of Maryland as well. All I hear when you say that is the drain of electricity that they're going to demand. I mean, there's already an issue with power and electricity in this region, and you've gotten out both Maryland and Virginia signing on to this Green New Deal sort of curbs on carbon emissions related to electricity generation. I don't think windmills are going to be the solution here. Does this come up in the debate? That's not really something county supervisors can handle, but what's the state solution for the electricity? Because everyone's rate's going to go up if we get this more demand.
14: Mm-hmm. And Democrats in Virginia, when they controlled the legislature and the governor's mansion, not, you know, currently, but a few years back under Governor Northam, they passed the Virginia Clean Economy Act, which mandates 100% clean energy in the near future for the major utility companies. Mm-hmm. So some of these utility companies are very reluctant to build natural gas power plants, forms of energy that they don't see as clean because they're mandated by lawmakers to do solar and wind. Well, when that happens, these companies are having to build high voltage transmission lines through large swaths of Virginia to bring energy where? To Northern Virginia, where data centers consume an immense amount electricity. And so right now we're tracking a few different projects that Dominion has proposed, and these would have huge impacts to folks in Virginia. There is the Valley Link Dominion project I've been reporting on that would impact 9 counties in Virginia. They would be building the tallest, most powerful transmission line in Virginia. It would go from Lynchburg all the way to Culpeper at a massive substation. And that would impact possibly Spotsylvania County, Culpeper County, Orange County, Louisa County, Goochland, and so on. And these lines are proposed to go straight through homeowners' property, their farmland, totally altering the landscape. And just to kind of give you a sense of how tall these would be, these transmission lines would be taller than the Statue of Liberty. And that's not the only transmission line project we're looking at. There's also one that would go through Caroline, Spotsylvania, Stafford, and into Fauquier County. So this has a real impact on, you know, Loudoun and Prince William's neighbors, right? Orange County doesn't have a single data center, yet they're going to suffer the consequences from a high-voltage transmission line going through their properties to power data centers farther north.
12: More importantly, Nick, because we have to make this about me, the WMAL tower is in Woodbridge, Virginia. Those power lines aren't going to disrupt our signal, is it?
14: That I don't know.
12: All right, we'll have to look into that. You need to get a team on it. Nick, real fast, you're talking about people in real estate interests, power interests, high-tech interests, development interests. These are deep-pocketed, politically connected industries who know exactly how to get what they want done at the local level with politicians. Talk to me about that part of this, because I've got to think there is a lot of pressure, a lot of carrot and stick going on with these entities and interests trying to get the local county supervisors to approve these plans.
14: Sure. So I see developers, I see data center industry donating to local county supervisors. They may be donating to your county supervisor. You can look that up on VPAP to see what's going on there. We know Dominion Energy, of course, is a big player and donates a lot of money to various political candidates. So there's that as well. And it's something to take a look at, right?
12: Yeah.
14: Because local supervisors, they control your zoning. They often can say no if something can be rezoned from, let's say, residential to industrial or light industrial. And so it's very important to pay attention to what your board of supervisors are doing in all of this. What I'm seeing outside of Virginia, we've seen a little bit of this in Virginia, but outside of Virginia, you're seeing a lot of communities going to their county boards and going to every single meeting, making it so clear they're opposed to it. And we have seen some counties outside of Virginia pass moratoriums on data center growth, just saying no to it.
12: Yep.
14: So that does make a difference.
12: Agreed. Yeah, it's one of those things, too, Nick, that cuts across political lines. Because, listen, I'm pro-free market. I'm pro-growth. I'm pro-booming economy. I'm pro-all those things. I'm also pro-private real estate rights and property rights and privacy rights. And so when those things clash, well, that's what politics is all about. Nick Minock, WJLA. Thank you, sir.
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3: Alexandria Ocasio-Cortez is a congresswoman from New York, and she has a skill set. She gets attention. That's it. That's her skill set. And when you're a politician, that's an important one. It is. You've got to get attention. It's important for people to be talking about you, even watching you, sharing clips about you. It helps build up your profile. It helps build up your influence, I suppose. And, well, if you're in the business of politics, you want to have influence. That's an important thing. So she's getting attention, this time for showing up at the Eid. It's Eid? Eid. It's the Muslim holiday in Ramadan. Eid. E-I-D. Eid. Yeah, that's what it is. She showed up at the Eid event in New York City. This is the first Eid event with a Muslim mayor, Zohra Mamdani. She went and spoke at the Eid event, and she wore a hijab. Have you seen this video? It's a video with her wearing the scarf around her head and then speaking into the microphone there and welcoming all of the other Muslims, by the way, out on a field to pray out in the open. Publicly, it's not like they don't have enough mosques in New York. Trust me, there are plenty. But it's really this intent on getting out there in the public square and displaying their religious faith for all the world to see that really does sort of capture your attention. I'm not saying there's anything wrong with praying out in public. I'm just saying that the Muslim community seems really, really, really intent on doing that in the public square, like in the middle of town. Like right there in Times Square and other places where you don't expect it and where Christians are told we're not supposed to be. That's okay. Anyway, here's the Eid event with hijab-wearing Alexandria Ocasio-Cortez delivering a speech. I don't think she led any prayers because, of course, she's not allowed to. She's a woman. And I'd love to show you Zohra Mamdani standing right next to her and raising her arm in triumph, but I don't think she was allowed to. I'd love to show you what kind of hairstyle she had, but she wasn't allowed to show her hair. It was an Eid event. Nothing says fight the patriarchy like bending the knee, knuckling under, succumbing and acquiescing to the single most patriarchal dominant religious faith on the planet. Fight the power, AOC. See, but here I'm confused about a couple of things. First and foremost, I'm super confused why AOC was the one that was delivering the remarks. She's not part of the city government. She's not part of the Mamdani administration. She's a member of the U.S. House of Representatives, a federal seat holder. You would think that if the mayor were there, the first Muslim mayor, and clearly AOC is not Muslim, although she looks just great in that hijab. I wonder if Ilhan Omar helped her style it. She's not Muslim, so it was fine to bring a woman who is not Muslim to the table to deliver remarks at the Eid event as long as she wore a hijab. So here's what I don't understand. If the mayor is there as the first Muslim mayor of New York, and it's a big deal and all the cameras are there, why would the mayor not have a high-profile woman in his administration deliver these remarks? For instance, why not bring Taylor Brown? You know who Taylor Brown is, right? Oh, sure, she got a lot of attention. Taylor Brown is the director. It's a new position that was created by Zoran Mamdani, so I'm going to get the title right. It's the newly created Mayor's Office of LGBTQIA Plus Affairs. First one in New York City history, man. Oh, did I say man? Sorry. It was a slip. You see, Taylor Brown is, in fact, a man. But Taylor Brown dresses up like a woman. And I have no doubt if Taylor Brown were invited to come and deliver remarks to the Muslim prayer session there to kick off Eid by Zoran Mamdani, I'm sure Taylor Brown would wear a hijab and be perfectly respectful to all of the devout practicing Muslim men who were there gathered to prayer. So why wasn't Taylor Brown invited? That would have been a perfect moment for Zoran Mamdani to express his embrace of the LGBTQIA+. Did I leave one out? I don't think so. Community. And also send a very important message of inclusivity and tolerance to those gathered. But he didn't. That's weird. You know what else is weird? That nobody showed up dressed up like Handmaid's Tale to protest that here is a mayor injecting his religious faith in the public square and forcing a woke progressive woman to cover her hair before she gave a speech. In New York City, where's the Handmaid's Tale people? They always show up in costume. Let's leave here with reminding ourselves of a little display of courage that we saw, not from an American politician, a full-grown adult like AOC, no, from a little boy in Scotland whose school group was brought to a mosque to participate in the supplication of the Muslim faith by getting down on your knees and literally kowtowing and bowing. This little boy would not participate, stood with his hands in his pockets, and he showed more intelligence.
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9: This hour from Town Hall. I'm Ron Taylor. Controversy around an immigration detention facility in New Jersey continues.
10: In Newark, New Jersey, protesters have clashed with armed federal immigration officers in front of an ICE detention center. Families of detainees and their supporters say immigrants being held at Delaney Hall have been subjected to pepper spray and physical force as the situation inside deteriorates. Protesters have said people living inside the facility are staging a hunger strike over poor living conditions. New Jersey Governor Mikey Sherrill said state health officials were also denied full access to the facility to conduct an inspection Thursday. The U.S. Department of Homeland Security, which oversees federal immigration enforcement, didn't immediately respond to emails seeking comment, but has previously denied there was a hunger strike, abuse, or poor conditions inside the center.
9: A federal judge says Donald Trump's name must be removed from the John F. Kennedy Center for the Performing Arts.
11: U.S. District Judge Christopher Cooper ruled that the rebranding of the Kennedy Center as the Trump Kennedy Center violates the law and ordered that Trump's name be removed from the building within 2 weeks. The judge said Trump can't close or rename the Kennedy Center, ruling that it cannot be officially named for anyone else unless Congress approves it. Congresswoman Joyce Beatty, an Ohio Democrat, sued President Trump and others to stop the unlawful renaming of the Kennedy Center. Bill Alexander, Washington.
9: The president met with his advisors for about 2 hours yesterday, but has not yet made a decision on whether to move forward with a deal to extend the Iran ceasefire and reopen the Strait of Hormuz. Iran said the agreement had not been finalized as of yesterday's meeting, and ahead of it, the president said he was looking to make a final determination. Louisiana is enacting a plan to try to help Republicans maintain control of the House in November. Republican Governor Jeff Landry signing the redistricting plan into law yesterday in a bid to give Republicans a better chance to pick up an additional seat. More news at townhall.com.
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9: Authorities in Kenya say some students have been arrested after a deadly dormitory fire.
13: 8 girls have been arrested on suspicion of planning and carrying out an arson attack after a fire destroyed a dormitory and killed 16 students at the Udumishi Girls' School. 79 others were injured or hospitalized. Police held 30 students overnight for questioning and were reviewing CCTV footage.
14: The place has been cordoned off.
13: Upset parents like John Maruri were gathered trying to find their daughters or reclaim their remains. Disaster manager Joyce Nisi says the bodies were taken to a government morgue to be identified by DNA testing because of the burns. There was congestion in the dormitory and one exit door was locked. I'm Jennifer King.
9: A federal judge says New Hampshire must make it easier for voters to prove their citizenship. District Court Judge Samantha Elliott did not rule directly on.
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20: Josh Booth back with Bill Bullington. And hey, Bill, I seem to hear a lot about taxes when it comes to investing.
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21: Balance is key. 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
21: 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It just hasn't happened yet.
20: So what should people do?
21: 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Either way, the phone number is 330-664-0700, and that website again is bullingtoncapital.com.
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23: Welcome to This Week on Capitol Hill, your insider's guide to the stories shaping Washington and the world. I'm your host, Tony Perkins. Before we jump into this week's program, I want to welcome our new viewers joining us on Newsmax 2. Thanks for making us part of your weekend. Well, this week, Texas Republicans delivered a decisive verdict in one of the most closely watched Senate contests in the nation.
24: Tonight, we just sent a Texas-sized message to Washington. Yeah! I said it in March, and I'll say it again now. Today, change was on the ballot, and change won. We just proved that this Senate seat doesn't belong to Washington. It belongs to you, the hardworking men and women of this state.
23: That was Texas Attorney General Ken Paxton on Tuesday night after his victory over Senator John Cornyn in the Republican Senate primary runoff. Newsmax Chief Washington Correspondent James Rosen will join us shortly with analysis. We'll also explore another story that has Washington's intelligence community searching for answers: the resignation of Director of National Intelligence Tulsi Gabbard. Then negotiations with the United States and Iran continue.
25: There are a couple of issues on the nuclear stuff, the highly enriched stockpile, and also the question of enrichment. So, you know, we're going back and forth with them. We do think they're negotiating, at least so far, in good faith, and we're making some progress. Hopefully we'll continue to make progress. The president will be in a position where he can endorse the agreement, but obviously that's still TBD.
23: That was Vice President J.D. Vance. Both sides remain dug in over competing red lines regarding Iran's nuclear future. Can a lasting peace be achieved without permanently eliminating Iran's path to a nuclear weapon? South Carolina Senator Lindsey Graham joins us with his assessments of the talks, as well as what is at stake for America's security and our allies in the Middle East. Artificial intelligence is rapidly transforming every aspect of society. But a fierce debate is underway inside the Trump administration over how much government oversight this powerful technology should face. Dr. Jay Richards joins us to discuss the policy battle, the opportunities and dangers of AI, and how Christians should respond to this emerging technology. And while a UFC cage match is rising on the White House lawn for June 14th, an equally intense political cage match is set to begin on Capitol Hill next week as Congress returns to Washington and once again takes up a reconciliation package. House Speaker Mike Johnson joins us for a preview of the high-stakes legislative battles ahead and what Americans can expect as lawmakers return to the nation's capital. All of that and more straight ahead on This Week on Capitol Hill.
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23: Well, this week, Texas Attorney General Ken Paxton scored a decisive victory over longtime incumbent Senator John Cornyn in the Republican Senate primary runoff, setting the stage for one of the nation's most closely watched Senate races this fall. Now, with 11 states now having completed their primaries, early voting trends are beginning to emerge. At the same time, Washington is digesting the surprise resignation of Director of National Intelligence Tulsi Gabbard, raising questions about the future direction of U.S. intelligence policy. Joining us now to discuss these developments and more is Newsmax Chief Washington Correspondent James Rosen. James, welcome back to This Week on Capitol Hill.
0: Always an honor to be with you. Thank you, Tony.
23: So let's start with Texas. What were your takeaways from a pretty strong victory by Ken Paxton over Senator Cornyn?
0: Tony, the strength of that victory is the takeaway. I think that for the entirety of this contest, it was seen as fairly close or at least competitive. And in the end, it wasn't competitive at all. Attorney General Paxton defeated the incumbent Senator John Cornyn, who spent nearly a quarter century in the United States Senate, something on the order of 64-36%. It wasn't close at all. Now, was that the result of President Trump's 11th hour endorsement of Ken Paxton? Possibly. Certainly the White House will maintain as much. It might also be seen, I think, this particular primary victory as emblematic of the divisions in the MAGA movement and the conservative movement writ large. And perhaps there's always going to be, and perhaps especially in a place like Texas, sympathy for the insurgent over the establishment figure. So it's possible that there were a number of factors here besides President Trump's endorsement that were decisive. The question now, of course, is whether the Republicans have made the right choice for the general election against the Democratic nominee, Texas state lawmaker James Tallarico.
23: This is not the only place we've seen upsets when it comes to the United States Senate. My home state of Louisiana, Senator Bill Cassidy, he was bested by an endorsed candidate from President Trump. Will the Republicans come back together in the general election? Or, as you said, this fissure between the MAGA Republicans and the conservatives, is that something we're going to see? Is the gap going to widen?
0: This, in the case of the Texas race, we saw that Senator Cornyn declared early on that he was going to support the Republican nominee, and he has stayed true to that thus far. It's interesting that that race in particular is really going to command a lot of attention, obviously because Texas is such a large and fascinating state, but also because James Tallarico, the Democratic nominee, who is a Presbyterian minister and a former public school teacher, he is sort of like Beto O'Rourke 2.0. Here you have a very fresh-faced, clean-cut, handsome young guy, but whose views might be out of step with those of Texas voters. For example, Tallarico's declaration that God is non-binary, his discussions of his struggles with his whiteness and so forth. By the same token, Ken Paxton has something of a checkered record, having been subjected to impeachment by his own party. So it's going to be a fascinating race. But if Paxton should lose, it's going to call into question again the value of those Trump endorsements and MAGA's place in the broader movement.
23: So what we may see lining up in Texas is a policy over personality, as we look, as you pointed out, the policy positions that Tallarico holds versus that of Ken Paxton. Personality and personal lives may have a a strange effect on that election. Let's move to the White House. Let's talk about Tulsi Gabbard announcing her resignation as Director of National Intelligence. Now, she cited her husband's battle with cancer, but she's been taking I don't know if she took a back seat or has been put in the back seat in recent months. What do you read into this?
0: Well, of course, all of us are obliged to begin first by expressing our sympathies for Tulsi Gabbard and her husband, and our prayers for her husband to make a complete recovery from his cancer diagnosis. Nonetheless, the announcement came after months and months of reporting to the effect that Tulsi Gabbard had been marginalized in the president's national security orbit. And that's really not surprising because her fate more or less was sealed last year, almost a year ago, when the president decided to bomb Iran for the first round of strikes, targeting the nuclear facilities closely back in June of last year. That followed testimony to the Congress in public by Director Gabbard that it was the assessment of the U.S. intelligence community. She testified in March of last year, so about 90 days before the Iran strikes, that Iran was not embarked on the building of a nuclear weapon, that was the intelligence community's assessment. And of course, once President Trump began making noise about potentially striking Iran's nuclear apparatus, precisely because they were embarked on the building of a nuclear weapon, and reporters asked him about the assessment from his own intelligence chief, the president said to reporters aboard Air Force One and in another setting, I believe on a tarmac setting as well, I don't care what she says. And right there, that is fatal for an intelligence chief. Reporting has been to the effect that she was marginalized in the Venezuela operation, etc. And again, it illustrates certain strains within the MAGA movement. President Trump was not elected on any campaign pledge to mount a massive military attack on the Islamic regime in Tehran. In fact, MAGA considers a source of strength its aversion to foreign entanglements, its non-interventionist foreign policy. Clearly, Tulsi Gabbard was not on board with the Iran policy, and in that sense, her departure was inevitable.
23: We're seeing various officials leave the administration. Is there a sense that the president wants those who agree with his assessment, or is he looking for those independent voices that would speak into his administration?
0: So there's one person in the White House, and not counting the First Lady, there's one person in the White House who cannot be fired by President Trump, and that is Vice President Vance. And by all accounts, Vice President Vance opposed the Iran military venture from the outset. But nonetheless, I think remains very much an integral part of the president's decision-making process, both in national security and domestic policy. It is said of President Trump that he likes yes men. But everything I've heard about the way he operates in private with people is that he does like hearing a diverse range of views, that he is a thoughtful questioner and a sober listener. And so we have to imagine that he's getting the right counsel in the Iran conflict. What he's doing with it, only he really knows.
23: All right, James, we've got to leave it there. Thanks so much for joining us. Folks, stick with us. We're back with more right after this.
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23: Welcome back to This Week on Capitol Hill. I'm your host, Tony Perkins. Reports this week indicate that the U.S. and Iranian negotiators are finalizing the framework for a potential 60-day ceasefire extension, pending President Trump's approval. Now, this comes after a tense week that saw both sides exchange military strikes. Joining us now to discuss this is South Carolina Senator Lindsey Graham. He serves on 4 Senate committees, including as chairman of the Senate Budget Committee. Senator Graham, welcome to This Week on Capitol Hill. Thanks for joining us.
31: Thank you.
23: All right. Your assessment of this latest framework that's being proposed for another 60-day ceasefire.
31: Not real sure. The Senate will look at it, whatever final deal they come to. I'd like to end this conflict diplomatically.

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2: They can have spent fuel rods sent in from outside the country. They don't need to enrich uranium. If they're allowed to enrich uranium at all, I think it'd be a huge mistake. That's a red line for me.
3: Senator Graham, you're one of the most focused in the United States Senate on Iran. You've been there, you know, from almost the beginning.
2: Like you?
3: Well, it's a concern because I don't think a lot of people look down the road. Oftentimes in politics today, as it is in business, we look at quarterly returns. We don't look at generational impact. And I think that's dangerous. When you look at Iran over the long term, going back to 2003 with the European negotiations with Britain and Germany, to the P5 plus one, JCPOA, whatever you look at, delay. That is the tactic. They don't know the art of the deal, but they know the art of the delay. Are you concerned that they might just be stretching this out?
2: 100%. I'm concerned that, you know, deal making can only work if you're willing not to make a deal. You're never going to get a good deal on a car if you want to buy it more than the guy wants to sell it. And if you can't walk away from the parking lot, from the car lot, you're never going to get a good deal on a car. So here's what I think. Their nuclear ambitions are not going to change. Their regime will never change until the radical Islamists who run the regime are replaced by decent people. The fourth string is no different than the first string. They may not be as smart, but they're just as radical. But here's what I told President Trump, and maybe the news that might break here. I told him the deal with Iran, containing their nuclear ambitions and controlling their desire to continue to be the largest state sponsor of terrorism, is important. But the biggest blow to Iran would be if you could get the Arab world to integrate the Mideast with Israel. If you could get Saudi Arabia to make peace with the state of Israel, that would effectively end the Arab-Israeli conflict, and that will isolate Iran more than any deal or any sanction you could ever put on the Iranian regime. Because I believe when the Iranian people see the Mideast move toward the light away from the darkness and the Arabs make peace with the Israelis, that this regime will collapse of its own weight. So the biggest blow to be delivered by President Trump against Iran is twofold. A real deal, not a JCPOA deal, limiting their nuclear ambitions, plus Saudi Arabia making peace with Israel. Those two things will put this regime in a tailspin.
3: Well, I mean, that's historic if that occurs, as we've seen. I was in some of the early meetings when the Abraham Accords were taking off with UAE and others that were kind of the low-hanging fruit to bring those relationships together. Iran is already isolated. They are a threat to the rest of the Islamic community as well. We saw them even this week.
2: Absolutely.
3: I think all of the Islamic or the Arab community would prefer that Iran not have that nuclear capability, would they not?
2: Yeah, you know, but let's be honest with, who are we dealing with? You know, like Saudi Arabia, I've gotten to know MBS very well. They talked Trump out of Operation Freedom because they didn't want to get hit again. The only way you can make peace in the Mideast is if Iran can't do another October 7th, because they will. The only way you'll have sustainable peace in the Mideast is that the ability of Iran to be the largest state sponsor of terrorism has been neutralized. So I believe President Trump has set the conditions for a Saudi-Israel deal, that Iran does not have the ability, in my view, to generate another October 7th. And if I were President Trump, I'd give a green light to Israel to go in on the ground to southern Lebanon and wipe out Hezbollah. Without proxies, Iran is the shell of its former self. Mm-hmm. We got Hamas in a corner. Unleash Israel to wipe them out. They're never going to

0: disarm, allow Israel to do ground operations against Hezbollah. Those two things will hurt Iran as much as any deal you would ever do. While you're limiting and degrading their proxies, make a deal between the Israelis and the Saudis to add to the Abraham Accords. And what you will have is a new Mideast. You'll have a Mideast that will be a center of power and progress rather than a powder keg.
1: So about 45 seconds, about 45 seconds left, Senator. So your assessment is if we ensure that Iran is not at the threshold of being a nuclear country and we expand the Abraham Accords to include Saudi Arabia, this is a winning deal.
0: Two other things. You got to go after Hezbollah and Hamas. Attack Hezbollah and Hamas. Give Israel the green light to finish them off. Do a deal that's not the JCPOA and make it your life's work to get Saudi Arabia to join the Abraham Accords. The combination of those four events will be the biggest change in the Mideast in thousands of years.
1: Agreed. Senator Lindsey Graham, always great to see you. Thanks so much, my friend, for taking time to join us today.
0: God bless, my friend.
1: All right, don't go away. When we come back, we're going to take a look at artificial intelligence.
2: Oh, yeah, there it is. What do you mean? That real first warm day in Cleveland. Man, the whole city wakes up.
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10: Picture warm Gulf breezes, turquoise waters, white sand beaches. 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
1: Welcome back to This Week on Capitol Hill. Last week, President Trump abruptly postponed a highly anticipated executive order on artificial intelligence. Now, the move exposed competing factions within his administration over how to regulate this emerging technology. Well, as the White House considers its way forward, Pope Leo issued his first encyclical on the topic this past Monday, having said shortly after his election that he considers AI to be the biggest challenge facing humanity today. Well, joining us now to discuss this is Dr. J.W. Richards. He's Vice President for Social and Domestic Policy at the Heritage Foundation. Dr. Richards, welcome to This Week on Capitol Hill. Thanks for joining us.
11: Yeah, great to be with you, Tony.
1: All right, so let's start with the White House. The president kind of pulling back from a highly anticipated executive order. What was behind it?
11: Well, what's behind it is that this is a really complicated issue. And so according to this major story in Politico, described these essentially three factions in the White House or in the administration broadly. And so you have, of course, David Sachs, who is formerly the basically the AI czar that is mainly looking at artificial intelligence and terms of our competition with China. And so if that's the sort of main point, that we do not want China to get ahead of us, we're probably 6 months ahead of them in development, certainly of these sort of so-called frontier large language models. We don't want China to get there first. And so that's a real question. I think Sachs weights that most heavily. And then you have people like Susie Wiles in the White House, who I think see this as sort of middle ground, that, okay, we want to develop some kind of regulatory framework so that we can benefit from the upsides of the technology but mitigate the downsides. And then you have, at least according to the story, Pete Hegseth and a kind of number two guy at the Department of War, who seem to be much more cautious, I would say. I think part of this is informed by the fact that Secretary Hegseth got in a public battle with Anthropic, the company behind Claude, a couple of months ago. And so they'd really like, I think, the administration and the White House to be able to see these, at least the frontier models, ahead of time before they're released. So that's sort of the range. But notice, if you're thinking about individual safety, you're thinking about, how does this affect the economy? And then how does this affect our race with China? You've got competing goods that the White House is going to be trying to meet, because if you weighted this one or the other of these considerations too heavily, you could end up either stifling the competition with China and sort of freezing our own domestic capacity, or on the other hand, ending up with some kind of unintended consequence that could be disastrous.
1: Jay, you mentioned Anthropic. They were a part of the unveiling of the encyclical by Pope Leo this past week. The Pope focused on the humanity, the humanitarian impact upon, or the AI's impact upon humanity. It seems like the United States focused more on national security and the economy. Is the Pope's voice going to have a significant weight in this debate?
11: I do think it will have a significant weight. I wish that the Holy Father's encyclical had been a little shorter. It's about 42,000 words, so it takes folks a lot of time to digest. But I think if you just sort of look at it, okay, what is the top line message, as of course people say in Washington, D.C., is essentially this: every human being has intrinsic and innate dignity as a creature made in the image of God. We are persons with freedom and agency and responsibility and duties. Our machines, however amazing they can become in terms of their power, are not us. They're not equivalent to us. They can't ultimately replace us because they're machines. So man is not a machine. He's a person made in the image of God, and our machines are precisely that. I think, honestly, Tony, more than anything, that's the lesson that people need to understand. Because if you imagine that we're creating or about to create some kind of super intelligence that's going to transcend us, that's a literal intelligence, you're going to view these things, I think, much differently than if you understand understand that these are very sophisticated tools that human beings are creating for particular purposes.
1: Dr. Richards, just a little over a minute left. With that in mind, how should Christians engage in this? I mean, some are prone just to stand off and say, this may not end up well. But is not that viewpoint that you just articulated needed in the development and the guidance of AI?
11: It is. And I honestly think, you know, I've been, as you know, spent a lot of time on this topic off and on for over 20 years. And I think there's always a hype cycle when it comes to high technology, and especially AI. But there are also a lot of kind of uninformed ideas based upon the kind of scientific or rather the kind of science fiction aura around this. And so I think as Christians, first of all, it really helps, I think, in this debate to have a Christian worldview and to have a Christian understanding of the human person. So we don't have to terrify ourselves thinking the robots are going to wake up. On the other hand, because we understand the truth about man, we also know we're fallen. And so even the most powerful tools can also have very dramatic downsides. And I think we really need to be able to think about both the potential upsides and the severe downsides at the same time.
1: And in the encyclical, the Pope says we need not only ethics, but we need laws to govern and manage AI and its development. Dr. Jay Richards, always great to see you, my friend. Thanks so much for joining us. All right, coming up next, our weekly conversation with House Speaker Mike Johnson. Don't go away. We'll be right back.
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22: Hi, this is Kevin Coughlin for the Chairman's Hour with Brian Williams. In this 250th year of our nationhood, I've been reflecting on aspects of American life and citizenship that have fallen by the wayside. Little pieces of being an American that we've lost or are worth reclaiming. Did you know that before Memorial Day, it was called Decoration Day? It started after the Civil War when Major General John Logan, commander of the Grand Army of the Republic, a fraternal organization of veterans, designated a day in May, quote, for the purpose of strewing flowers and otherwise decorating the graves of comrades who died in the defense of our country during the late rebellion and whose bodies now lie in almost every city, village, and hamlet churchyard in the land, end quote. Since then, Americans have visited the cemeteries of our loved ones who died in service and decorated the graves to honor their service and honor their sacrifice and honor the peace that we live in today. Each year on Memorial Day, the American Battle Monuments Commission, which operates cemeteries around the world, places an American flag and the flag of the host nation on over 200,000 headstones of American heroes. Today, parades and cookouts tend to mark Memorial Day, but the tradition of decorating the graves of our ancestors who fought and sacrificed has faded a bit. It should not. Memorial Day, Veterans Day, or any day of the
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1: Welcome back to This Week on Capitol Hill. I'm your host, Tony Perkins. Well, the White House is preparing for a UFC cage match that will be held on the White House lawn on June the 14th. Well, an equally intense political cage match is set to begin on Capitol Hill next week as Congress returns to Washington and once again takes up reconciliation. Join me now for our weekly conversation to discuss this and more is House Speaker Mike Johnson of Louisiana. He represents the 4th Congressional District of the Bayou State. Mr. Speaker, welcome back to This Week on Capitol Hill.
4: Hey, Tony. Good to be with you. Broadcasting straight from the 4th Congressional District of Louisiana. Had a great couple of days here in the district, moving about, talking with the folks. And it's a beautiful day here. People are excited about the 250th anniversary of this great nation and all the events coming up. And yes, the UFC fight is going to be one of the highlights. They're building the apparatus right now on the lawn of the White House, and it's going to be an epic event.
1: Now, any truth to you and John Thune going to do an amateur round?
4: They'd probably sell a lot of tickets, but no, it's all in good fun. And there are some, it's a big card, you know, for folks who follow UFC. It's some of the champions, a couple of guys, I think, coming out of retirement to be a part of it. So it'll be a big event.
1: Well, let's talk about the political cage match. When you left town, there was some division between the House and Senate when it came to reconciliation. Is that back on track?
4: Well, it's an ongoing thing, you know, reminding your audience who are very well informed that reconciliation is the ability to move a product without the necessity of 60 votes in the Senate, which is normally the threshold. And the problem we have right now is that the Democrats, as we discuss so often, are in no mood whatsoever to assist on anything, even the most fundamental functions of government. And funding, immigration enforcement, and border security clearly are among the most important and fundamental functions of government. Democrats want no part of it, Tony. They don't want to give a single dollar to either of those agencies under the Department of Homeland Security. So we're having to go at our own. I think that we will have the agreement to get all the Republican votes necessary in the House and Senate to finish that up. We're awaiting what we're now calling Reconciliation 2.0 to come from the Senate to the House. I think they'll work out the details on that. We'll get it next week and finally get those two agencies fully funded, by the way, for 3 years, all the way through the end of the Trump administration, so that the Democrats can't play games with this again and try to shut down the government over that.
1: So let's talk about right now, as we're moving into the next fiscal year very soon, just around the corner. How is that process looking? Are we going to make the deadline?
4: Yeah, great point. I mean, the end of the fiscal year is September 30th each year, and so Congress has the responsibility of funding the government before the deadline so we don't get into these situations where we need continuing resolutions and all of those kinds of vehicles. So I'm happy to report that the House Appropriations Committee is working at a steady clip, and they are preparing all of the individual 12 separate bills. We're moving them through the process, and our aim is to get all that done, of course, before that deadline. So I want to tip my hat to Chairman Tom Cole, who's the chairman of the House Appropriations Committee. They've been working, honestly, in bipartisan fashion, trying to get those bills together, and we're moving them through. So we're very optimistic that we can, as we've talked about so many times, rebuild the muscle memory of Congress to do its job, and that is to fund the government responsibly and not get to the end of the year for a dreaded Christmas omnibus or one of those kinds of vehicles. I'm optimistic.
1: And that's where this political leverage is used, when you cannot do a government funding by normal budgeting process. And that's why we're still having this fight over Homeland Security.
4: That's right. I mean, what they did this time, as you know, is they pulled. I mean, this is an unprecedented thing and a really shocking one. Democrats are so resolved not to fund the border. They want to reopen the border and not to fund the enforcement of federal immigration law, which has been on the books forever. They pulled those two sub-agencies out of the Department of Homeland Security funding bill. And so they made them orphan agencies, effectively. We've had to do that on our own. That's the first time that ever happened. It's unprecedented. And it's a very dangerous thing, a dangerous trend going forward. And so I'm happy to tell you that the appropriators in the House want to end that. They don't want that to become a permanent practice. So in the appropriations process, when we get to the Homeland Security funding bill, they're going to add those two agencies back in and try to get back to what we call regular order. And that's a very important step.
1: All right. Another deadline facing you when you get back to Washington, D.C. is the Foreign Intelligence Surveillance Act reauthorization. Talk about that. That's been a sticking point.
4: It has been. We got a short extension on it of 45 days the last time it was going to expire. And yes, we're coming up on the deadline now. It's a very, very important statute because, for example, two-thirds of the president, the commander-in-chief's daily national security briefing, approximately two-thirds of that comes out of collection through this statute, the Foreign Intelligence Surveillance Act. It's, as the name implies, it's how we find out information. We surveil the correspondence of terrorists who want to harm and kill Americans. I mean, it's pretty simple. We did that after 9/11, and this is the tool that has prevented another 9/11 on our shores that hasn't happened because we have this intelligence gathering apparatus. We cannot let it expire. The concern was, as you know, over the Biden administration, some in the FBI abused it and used it to surveil Americans. So the last time we reauthorized it back in 2024, we added in 56 reforms to ensure that can never happen again, those abuses. It's working as desired. And so now we're going to fine tune it just a little bit more. I think we'll get it authorized by the deadline. Reauthorized in time so that we can keep Americans safe and protect, importantly, the constitutional rights of Americans and their right to privacy.
1: Mr. Speaker, just about 2 minutes left. All of these are going to require the Republicans walking in lockstep together because your margins are so thin, you have to have every Republican vote to pass something. As we get deeper and deeper into the primary season, you have members that are not going to be returning. Either they've run for other offices or they're retiring. Are you concerned you're going to be able to get everybody there at the same time to vote on some of these important measures?
4: Well, you know, it's always a challenge when you have small margins, and we've dealt with the smallest possible, the smallest in history. At many points along the way, we had a one-vote margin, and that's effectively what we have right now. But I spent a lot of time on those relationships with individual members, talking through their concerns and problems. It's a lot of prayer and patience, Tony, as I say all the time, that delivers when we need to, and we're getting the job done. In spite of that small margin, in spite of the fact that they write our epitaph, you know, our eulogy every week in the Hill Press Corps, they're cheering for us to fail in some way. We don't. We always deliver. And that's because at the end of the day, all the Republicans in Congress understand we have a job to do. We have to yield some of our personal preferences on occasion because it's a deliberative body, but we'll get the job done. We always have. We always will. We'll do that next week as well.
1: Well, you've done an amazing job of keeping that Republican conference together moving forward. Just about 30 seconds left, Mr. Speaker. How's the president? How's he doing?
4: He's in good spirits. I talked to him twice yesterday, a couple times the day before. There's a lot going on, but he handles it well. I'm glad we have a resolute commander-in-chief. Peace through strength is the order of the day, and he's exhibiting that every day.
1: House Speaker Mike Johnson, always great to see you. Enjoy your time back in the district in Louisiana. Enjoy the spring weather. We don't get that very often.
4: That's right. Thanks, brother. Good to talk to you.
1: All right. House Speaker Mike Johnson from Louisiana's 4th District up around Shreveport. All right. When we come back, some final thoughts on the week. So don't go away. I'll be right back.
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24: Josh Booth back with Bill Bullington. 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
25: No, I've never seen two people that were identical when it came to their investment profile. 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
1: Welcome back to This Week on Capitol Hill. In chapter 14 of Luke's Gospel, Jesus explains to the multitude that there is a cost to being his disciple. He warns them to count the cost so that they don't fall short and turn back when it gets tough. One of the examples Jesus provided was a king going to war. Quote, what king going to make war against another king does not sit down first to consider whether he is able with 10,000 to meet him who comes against him with 20,000? Or else, while the other is still a great way off, he sends a delegation and asks conditions of peace, end quote. That principle came to mind as I followed the ongoing negotiations with Iran. Because the central question for America is not whether we desire peace, but whether the peace being negotiated achieves the objective for which military force was used in the first place. For the record, I supported President Trump's decisive action toward Iran. Operation Midnight Hammer was decisive, but subsequent intelligence reports revealed that while the strikes significantly set back Iran's nuclear program, they did not destroy it. In fact, reports indicated Iran was already rebuilding and hardening portions of its nuclear infrastructure. President Trump has repeatedly stated that Iran cannot be allowed to obtain a nuclear weapon. That is a red line for the U.S. Yet the ongoing negotiations have produced no indication that Tehran is willing to abandon its nuclear ambitions. In fact, Iranian officials have repeatedly declared that retaining the ability to enrich and possess enriched uranium remains a non-negotiable red line for them. The opposite side of Iran's red line must remain a red line for the United States, as history suggests that when red lines become negotiable, they become green lights for aggression by adversaries. Anything short of an Iran that is no longer a nuclear threshold state would raise serious questions about whether the objective that justified Operation Epic Fury has actually been achieved. For more than two decades, Iran has mastered not the art of the deal, but the art of delay. From the European negotiations in 2003 to the P5+1 talks to the JCPOA and its aftermath, the pattern has remained remarkably consistent. Iran negotiates, delays, preserves its options, and continues pursuing its strategic objectives. Peace agreements generally hinge on three conditions. First, both sides conclude that continued fighting will not improve their position. Second, the disputed objective becomes more expensive to pursue than to compromise on. And third, political leaders can successfully sell the outcome at home. That brings us to the central questions. Can America, Israel, and the broader international community live with an Iran that remains a nuclear threshold state? Can the United States improve its position through renewed military action against the Islamist regime? Can President Trump sell an agreement that falls short of the stated objectives behind Operation Epic Fury? Jesus warned that no king should enter a conflict without first counting the cost. The same principle applies to nations. Before declaring victory or securing peace, America must determine whether the objective that justified that cost has actually been achieved. The challenge is not simply securing peace, but securing a peace that permanently removes Iran's pathway to a nuclear weapon. Getting this wrong could leave future generations confronting an even more dangerous threat under far less.
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14: And we are starting things off today with a body awareness test. I'm going to give you a list of commonly talked about things, and you're going to see if you know what I'm talking about, okay? Love handles, muffin top, belly fat, back fat, menopausal weight gain, abdominal bloat, and the list goes on. Are these terms familiar to you? Well, if any of those affect you or someone you know, I want you to stay tuned because today we're going to focus on that difficult-to-love midsection of the body. We've got Carla with us today from Vim and Vigor to help us learn more about what to do to control and get rid of that excess fat that may be creeping on. Carla, welcome back, and how are you today?
15: Great. How are you?
14: Doing well. Carla, through your product Collagenate, you've helped thousands of people, including myself, to get rid of excess fat, especially in the belly area, and that's where we will focus today. Of course, all the other benefits that people have mentioned once starting Collagenate, they feel better, they have better energy naturally to look better and healthier, able to move around better with less pain, and are able to enjoy life more fully as a result. We've got several new people to listen to today, but let's listen to a few of your satisfied customers that we've heard from the past.
15: Hi, my name is Jill. I have been taking the Collagenate product, and I'm so happy with it. I've lost 25 pounds. The husband, he's lost 20 pounds. His cholesterol and his blood pressure is back to a normal level where he's no longer rated on his insurance. So we're both very pleased.
26: I'm Kathleen, and I'm from Pantego, Texas. And boy, have I noticed a difference. I've lost quite a few inches from my waist down to my knees. I can get into clothes and straight skirts that I haven't been able to get into for quite some time. I'm just amazed at certain things I couldn't get buttoned at the waist. I can do that now.
27: This is Pastor Ted Wolf. I lost 2 inches around my stomach, my belly, and I usually take some medicine twice a day for my knees. I had operation and pins on my knees, but since I've been taking the Collagenate, stop taking that medicine, and my knees really feel good.
28: To my amazement, I have lost all the cellulite around my waistline. I have almost, not perfect, but almost got my hourglass figure back, and I'm 69 years old, so I'm absolutely thrilled. It has lifted my spirits indirectly because I have lost the cellulite, and I'm just happy to be able to get into some very pretty clothes that I haven't been able to wear in a couple of years.
14: There is a group of happy people right there. Hey, if you're just joining our conversation, maybe tuning in for the first time, Collagenate is a natural product and it promotes good results in many areas, but Vim and Vigor is the name of the company. Collagenate is the name of the product. Comes in a blue bottle with a bit of a figure, very distinct look to it. Carla, you know, as we begin our conversation, why don't you explain first What is collagenate and how in the world can it help someone lose weight and create so many happy people like this?
0: Yes, collagenate's a specially formulated liquid collagen supplement, and collagen is that main protein that makes up our hair, skin, ligaments, and joints. And you just take a tablespoon of collagenate with a glass of water once a day. But what it does is it assists our body in repairing, so we put on better muscle tone, which in turn naturally helps us to have a better metabolism. So it naturally helps us to burn more fat and calories all the time. So basically it's helping us to become healthier and leaner with better muscle tone and less fat.
14: You know, Carla, it's worked for me. I've lost 20 pounds in about 5 weeks' time on collagenate. I've heard from so many of our local listeners about how well they've done on collagenate, both for weight loss, joints, and other anti-aging benefits. We noticed that it's very common for your customers to comment on the weight loss in that stubborn and hard-to-lose belly area. Why is that so?
0: Yes, because collagenate is really designed to promote a true fat loss, which is good. That's what we want. We want to lose just the fat, and we want to keep our muscle weight and our bone weight and density.
14: Right.
0: So collagenate, because it's targeting on the fat, and of course the belly area is usually where the fat starts to accumulate in most people's bodies, especially as we get older. Collagenate really helps to focus on that area, and that's why so many of our customers will comment that they notice the inch loss in the waist or the slimming down in the belly area or the tightening up in their belt size.
14: You know, Carla, this particular area of our body, the belly area, is typically the place that we see weight gain the most. Why is it that people tend to gain weight in their stomach area, especially as they get older?
0: Mm-hmm. Yes, well, of course, as we get older, we get a little bit more sedentary, but also, of course, our hormones are changing.
14: Mm-hmm.
0: The body tends to want to put the weight on in the stomach area. Also, as we get older, we become less muscle. You know, as we get older, we lose collagen, which we've talked about, which also explains why our skin wrinkles and our joints hurt.
14: Right.
0: But as we lose collagen, we alter our body shifts and becomes less muscle and more fat. People will notice as they get older, it gets harder and harder to hold on to our muscle, and our body wants to become more fat. And then, of course, genetically, that tends in most people to accumulate in the belly area.
14: It's interesting. You know, Kathleen, we heard from a moment ago, 79 years old, is able to button things at her waist again since taking collagenate. Did she need to, Carla, do abdominal exercises to lose in her waist?
0: No, not necessarily. You know, that's kind of an exercise myth that by doing abdominal crunches, you will lose in the waist.
14: Mm.
0: Unfortunately, you can't exercise a certain area of the body and think that that's where you're going to lose it. Exercise actually helps to tone that area. But the burning of the fat is actually that your body needs to do from actually burning calories. And that's where collagenate really comes in, at focusing and helping your body to burn the fat wherever it's accumulated. Most people, it's the waist. Some people, it might be in the hip area. But, of course, abdominal exercises are still good. So I don't want to shy people away from doing abdominal work, because you want a strong core and you want strong muscles. But that's not necessarily going to burn the fat in that area.
14: I was going to say, that's not a pass now for you, those who you want. Want to stop doing your abs. Talking with our good friend Carla Jarrett, the Vim of Vim and Vigor's Collagenate today. She's going to be with us for a few more minutes talking about the many benefits of Collagenate, but jot the number down while you can. 1-800-622-THIN is the number. 1-800-622-8446. Again, that number is 1-800-622-THIN. Okay, Pastor Ward, we heard from him. He lost 2 inches in his waist area, in the belly area, within 3 weeks' time. That's pretty quick, Carla. Is this common, especially for guys?
0: Yes, it can be, and we usually do mention that it is a good way of measuring, either with a tape measure or belt notches on the belt, because that really is a good indication of a true fat loss. I mean, of course, you can do body fat testing and all sorts of other things that are more elaborate, but just measuring the waist area is a very good indication of a fat loss.
14: Well, it's interesting. You're not just beholden really to looking at the number on the scale. There are other ways to truly measure weight loss, true?
0: Yes, the waist area is probably the easiest to do. I mean, people, of course, if they have weight to lose, will lose weight on the scale also.
14: Mm-hmm.
0: But because collagenate is helping to reproportion the body, a lot of times people will notice the inch loss in the waist and the reproportioning of their body, the better muscle tone and the less fat, before they actually notice the weight loss on the scale.
14: Interesting. So talking to our good friend Carla with Vim and Vigor, and still kind of analyzing a bit of our conversations that we had earlier with some of the wonderful listeners. Ted's knees, Carla, were feeling so good that he's off his pain medication. That's really phenomenal for him. Why do so many of your customers comment on how good their joints feel once they're on collagenate?
0: Yes, because the main ingredient in collagenate, there again, is collagen. That's mm-hmm. the main protein that makes up the ligaments and the joints. So most people find when they get on collagenate that their joints start feeling a lot better, much more so than with other joint supplements that maybe they've tried in the past.
14: You know, Linda, the last lady there in the segment, she really is my hero. 69 years old, enjoys biscuits and gravy for breakfast. Go, Linda. She's lost 30 pounds. She's got her hourglass figure back and has lost cellulite. That's interesting. Carla, comment on that.
0: Yes, there again, because collagenate is focusing on that true fat loss, people will notice that they tone up, too, and lose the cellulite, which is nice.
14: You know, Carla, one of the questions we get about collagenate from time to time, is there an age requirement or an age limit for taking collagenate?
0: Well, we just recommend past puberty, so that's about 12 to 14 years of age up. And then, of course, everything in between, we have people up in their 80s and 90s doing very well on collagenate. We actually start losing collagen in our mid-20s. So as we get older, then we start noticing the additional benefits with collagenate, with the anti-aging benefits for the joints, the skin, and the hair, and the nails.
14: You know, Carla, it's interesting to notice, why does collagenate work so very well when other products, especially similar products, do not work so well?
0: Yes, because collagenate is really working on a different mechanism than other weight loss products out there.
14: Mm-hmm.
0: Collagenate is not forcing your body to do something unnaturally. Collagenate is actually working with your body to help your body to naturally have a better metabolism, which means that you naturally burn more fat and calories all the time.
14: Interesting. Well, if you're just joining our conversation, we're talking with Carla. She's the VIM, by the way, of VIM and Vigor, and we're talking about their product, Collagenate. It is an exclusive product of theirs. You can check out their website at vimandvigor.com. That's all spelled out when you go to the website. V as in Victor, I M as in Mary, ANDVIGOR.com. Vim and Vigor is the name of the company. Also the nicknames, by the way, for Carla and Rick Jarrett. There are a few other Vim and Vigor companies and products out there, for that matter, that have nothing to do with collagenate. 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The product that we're talking about is collagenate. 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It's easy to remember. 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Okay, let's listen to another conversation that you had. This is Grace.
0: We've got Grace on the line. I understand you're doing great with Vim and Vigor's collagenate.
2: Yes, I am. Lost some inches, and I did weigh myself today. I don't weigh myself very often, but I have lost like 12 pounds.
0: 12 pounds. That's good.
2: Yeah, and that's really without even trying.
0: So you did not diet with collagenate?
2: No. I am exercising, though. I walk almost every day, but I also go to the gym.
0: Well, good. Did you reduce your portion sizes at all?
2: No, I really don't do that.
0: Not consciously?
2: No.
0: Well, that's awesome. So you lost 12 pounds and you didn't really change much at all except taking the tablespoon of collagenate once a day.
2: Yes.
0: Great. Now, I understand, Grace, you listened to us for about 5 years before you finally decided to order collagenate.
2: I did. Because I think everything on the radio, if it's an infomercial, I think it's a scam. Most of the testimonies I was hearing seemed to be the same ones.
0: Mm-hmm.
2: And then one day I heard some new ones and I thought, oh, some new ones there.
0: Mm-hmm.
2: I better pay closer attention now. So
0: mm-hmm.
2: this is when I first ordered.
0: So after 5 years, you finally decided to give collagenate a try. And then within a
2: sure.
0: few months, you've lost 12 pounds.
2: Yep.
0: Oh, well, great. Yes, all our testimonies are real people. Sometimes it's hard for us to get them all recorded. We actually have thousands of customers getting great results. But
2: yeah.
0: sometimes it's hard to get the recordings of the testimonies of people calling in and reordering.
2: Right.
0: Now, I understand the other thing is that you had some knee pain previously.
2: Yes, I did, and I don't really know what that was from, but it seems to have gone away. And going to the gym and exercising really didn't help that. But when I started taking the collagenate, I just noticed that that pain has just gone away.
0: Great. My knee is the same way. It just strengthens up when I get on collagenate. It doesn't hurt
2: yeah.
0: anymore.
2: Mm-hmm. Yeah. Mm-hmm.
0: Well, that's great. And now I know you said you lost 12 pounds. Where was most of the weight that you lost?
2: Oh, my stomach. Mm-hmm. It's all in my stomach. I mean, if I fit into jeans, I wouldn't be able to fit into them because of the stomach area. But I don't have that problem now.
0: Mm-hmm. That's the nice thing with collagen is most people do find they lose it in the stomach or the belly area.
2: Yes.
0: Mm-hmm. Mm-hmm. Which is usually the hard place to lose as we get older. But with collagenate, we find a lot of people like that they do tend to lose weight in that midsection.
2: Yeah, I was real happy with that.
0: Well, great. So you've lost 12 pounds, mostly in your stomach, and then your knee is feeling a lot better, too.
2: Yeah, and I also noticed that from taking collagenate that my skin is much nicer.
0: Oh, great. Now, is your skin smoother or less wrinkled?
2: Yes, it's just my skin. It just feels so smooth to me, and it's without even using cream or anything.
0: Mm-hmm. Yeah, most people find that collagen is the main protein that makes up our skin and our hair, too. A lot of people find that their skin and hair becomes healthier and more youthful once they get on collagenate.
2: Yeah, well, I definitely noticed, and nobody can believe my age.
0: Well,
2: you're
0: a good walking testimony, so keep in mind that we have a referral program. If you tell people about us, we help you earn free product that way.
2: Yeah.
0: Well, Grace, thank you so much for your time. You have a great rest of your day.
2: All right, you too.
0: Mm-hmm, bye-bye.
14: Wow, what a great conversation. And you can really hear in her voice that she is so happy that she's finding not just weight loss results, Carla, on collagenate, but other benefits as well. She lost inches first. Is that something that you find to be common, Carla?
0: Yes, definitely. And that's there again why it's good to notice the inch loss first, because that's an indication of the true fat loss and the reproportioning that's going on with collagenate.
14: No, she commented that she did not diet with collagenate, but still lost inches and 12 pounds on the scale and lost once again in that stomach area. Comment on that.
0: Mm-hmm. Yes, we do not recommend strict dieting with collagenate. We usually tell people to be reasonable with their portion sizes, of course, and then to just take the tablespoon of collagenate with a glass of water once a day.
14: Mm-hmm.
0: She said she did exercise, which is good. We don't force people to exercise either, because I know you did not exercise lost 20 pounds yourself. But it's always nice if people can get a healthy lifestyle, if they can make good food choices, if they can get a walking program and some movement in, and then also take collagenate, they're going to notice even better results.
14: You know, this is a comment that's really interesting for those who are sort of on the fence and maybe have been listening for a while, have heard many of our conversations and have yet to call that number. She listened to you for 5 years before deciding to try collagenate and then got great results in just a couple of months' time. I think that's encouraging for those who are kind of on the fence, right, Carla?
0: And that happens a lot. You know, unfortunately, there's really a lot of gimmicky products out there, and there's different marketing schemes of products, and we've seen them all where they come on the market, and there's a big boom, and then after a year or two, we don't hear about them anymore at all. But fortunately, you know, we've really stood the test of time. We've been working with collagenate for over 12 years now. We've never fabricated any testimonies. All the testimonies that you hear on the radio are real customers of ours. Mm-hmm. We do not even script them. We just let them talk freely about the results that they've gotten with collagenate.
14: Well, and the truth is, you can't make this stuff up. You know, you really can't. Mm-hmm. They are the best the testimonies that you can get. I want to make a comment that she mentioned a moment ago, too, and that is about her skin. Her skin is smoother with collagenate. Is that something you find to be common?
0: Yes, because there again, collagen is that main protein in our skin. And remember, we start losing collagen in about our mid-20s.
14: Mm.
0: So as we get older, we really notice the loss of the collagen in our skin and that our skin starts to wrinkle, becomes more aged. It just starts to droop a little bit. Most people find when they get on collagenate, their skin becomes more taut, firmer, more uplifted, is smoother. People found that the age spots tend to diminish. And especially people that have bruising problems have commented in the past that how collagenate really helps to prevent the bruising. So collagenate is just great for getting collagen back into our bodies internally.
14: Mm-hmm.
0: We do also now have a new age-defying face cream that has collagen and elastin and a new technology which actually helps the collagen to get into our skin by putting that on topically. But,
14: right.
0: But collagenate is great because it's helping to get that collagen in our body internally.
14: Very interesting. Talking with our good friend Carla Jarrett, the Vim of Vim and Vigors Collagenate today. She's going to be with us for a few more minutes talking about the many benefits of collagenate, but jot the number down while you can, and I'll give you a great reason to call very, very quickly here in a moment. 1-800-622-THIN is the number, 1-800-622-8446. Again, that number is 1-800-622-THIN. Here's another satisfied customer that found some great results on collagenate.
0: Hi, Sarah. How are you?
3: Hi, Carla. I'm fine.
0: Great. I understand you're doing great with collagenate.
3: Yes, I am. I'm down 10 pounds and whole size. I'm wearing jeans that I haven't been able to wear for several years.
4: Mm-hmm. You know how we have big size and small size in our closet?
0: Mm-hmm.
4: Well, I'm into smaller size, and I'm feeling great.
0: Good. You're on the skinny side of your closet.
4: Yes, I am.
0: Great. And I understand you lost most of your weight in your belly area.
4: Yes. Yeah, well, you know, it's hard to lose.
0: Yeah, that's where the weight tends to come on as we get older. But collagen is very good at focusing on that belly area. And I understand you are a little bit older, Sarah. How old are you?
4: 72.
0: 72 years old, and you've lost 10 pounds mostly in your belly.
4: Mm-hmm. Isn't that wonderful?
0: Yes, that is. And I understand that was all within just a couple months, right?
4: Yes, it was.
0: Great. Now, did you start losing weight in the first couple weeks, Sarah, or when did the weight loss?
4: No, it wasn't until midway through the second month.
0: Okay, yes, that's why we try to encourage people to stay on collagenate for at least a few months. Some people do get weight loss right in the first couple weeks, but other times the collagen's working internally on other areas, and then all of a sudden the weight loss will kick in, because once you started losing, it sounds like it shed off pretty quickly.
4: It did. I take it every night, just before bed.
0: Good for you. So just a tablespoon with a glass of water right at bedtime.
4: Right.
0: Then it's working that well for you. That seems to be pretty easy. Have you changed your diet much?
4: No, I have not.
0: Okay, so you've been eating the same, but just taking a tablespoon of collagenate.
4: Yes, absolutely.
0: That's a pretty good thing.
4: I tried collagenate 2 years ago,
0: mm-hmm.
4: and that was my mistake. I just did it for 1 month,
0: oh.
4: and I didn't lose anything. And then, you know, I started hearing the ads again on the radio, and I said, I'm going to try it again and see what happens. So I'm so glad I did.
0: Good. Well, I'm glad you did, too.
4: And I'm sticking with it.
0: Yes. We encourage people to call us if they're not seeing weight loss towards the end of the first month. But we do find that that's common. A lot of times the better weight loss really kicks in the second month, sometimes even the third. For me, my knees felt better the first couple months, and then the weight loss kicked in later, like more in the third month. So everybody's a little bit different, but as with most natural products, it's best if you at least give it enough time to kick in.
4: Right, right. Mm-hmm. And it doesn't interfere with any of my other medications.
0: Yes, we find that too. We've worked with collagenate for over 12 years, and there's been no contraindications thus far with any other medications or diseases. Well, Sarah, it sounds like you're doing wonderful. Thank you so much for your time.
4: Well, thank you for your product.
0: You have a great rest of your day.
4: You too. Thank you, Carla.
0: Okay.
4: Bye-bye.
0: Bye-bye.
14: You know, there again, Carla, we see that Sarah, here she is a little bit older in life. She's lost 10 pounds, mostly in her belly area. You know, it's interesting. I started losing weight right in the first couple of weeks on collagenate, and many others have mentioned that they did too, but Sarah mentioned that she did not start losing until the second month on collagenate. How long, Carla, does it usually take for someone to start noticing weight loss results with collagenate?
0: Well, some people get results right away. We've had people drop a pant size like you did within the first couple weeks.
14: Mm-hmm.
0: Other times, collagenate may be working internally first, and people may not even realize it, and then the weight loss kicks in the second or even third month. We've heard from several people where they had joint issues. You know, they noticed that their bursitis or their arthritis and their joints were feeling better the first few months, and then the weight loss kicked in even the third or the fourth month. The nice thing with Sarah is that she gave collagenate a try again. The first time she tried it a couple years ago, she only tried one bottle and stopped.
14: Mm-hmm.
0: And we find that happens sometimes. People just try one bottle and then they just stop taking it. Fortunately, Sarah decided to give it a try and this time tried two bottles and then ended up getting great results. So collagenate is a natural product. It's not a drug, and there's no diuretics or laxatives or anything like that. So it's not going to give that immediate false sense of losing weight.
14: Mm-hmm.
0: It's really promoting that true fat loss. But we definitely encourage people to call us if they're not seeing weight loss by the third or fourth week, to definitely call us, because then we can walk through things, see what they're doing, make sure they're taking it correctly, and then we can give them the best help possible.
14: Indeed. You know, Carla, we've heard from many of your customers with diabetes and or high blood pressure or high cholesterol issues. To that effect, is collagenate safe to take for the most part?
0: Yes, it has been. In fact, Sarah said that it didn't interfere with any of her medications, and we haven't had it interfere with anything. We've worked with collagenate for over 12 years, and up to now there's been no contraindications with any medications or diseases,
14: mm-hmm.
0: and it's safe. If people have a concern, by all means, they can take the ingredients or show the product to their doctor or their pharmacist, or they can have their doctor call us. A lot of doctors, of course, aren't familiar with collagenate, but we do have doctors that carry it and refer people to us, and we can talk to them and let them them know what's in it. Most of the time they can look at the ingredients and see that the ingredients are safe.
14: Very safe.
0: But of course, if they need to, they can always give us a call.
14: Very good. And one question that we have, kind of a frequently asked question here about collagenate is, do you have to keep taking collagenate to keep the weight off?
0: No, you don't. You know, we've heard from Leonic, he's 21 now, and he lost 80 pounds on collagenate, but he's a good example of someone that has stopped it for a year or more at a time and has kept the weight off. Of course, you know, after the holidays, if you overdo it, we are human. The weight can creep back on, but there's not going to be a rebound over weight gain if we stop collagenate.
14: Right.
0: So people do tend to keep the weight off. What a lot of people like to do, like myself, is that we like to stay on collagenate like every other day or some sort of maintenance to keep the collagen in our system, because unfortunately, most of us keep aging, whether we like it or not.
14: Oh,
0: we keep aging, and as we age, we do lose collagen. So I look at it as a good supplement for getting collagen in my system. It really helps my knees a lot, plus it's good for the skin and the hair.
14: Very good. 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
2: Are becoming outdated now because I've lost quite a bit of weight.
3: I'm doing fabulous. I had tried what I thought was collagenate probably about 10 or 15 years ago. I had bought the wrong product, and that's why it didn't work. But I didn't learn that till about 2 months ago when I bought for this time. Once I did and I started using it, oh my goodness, it is just shocking how my skin changed. All the dark circles I had around my eyes went away. In my middle section, oh my goodness, all the fat and fluid just start falling off like nobody's business.
4: Oh, well, it's just wonderful. You know, we have so many great, great customers of yours, Carla, that chime in and give us their story, and it's just wonderful. Our time is running out of us, Carla. 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Thanks for joining us.
5: Thank you. You have a great rest of your day.
4: You too, Carla. 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

0: is Bring America Back to Life convention.
1: Although I had encountered thousands of vibrant, resurrected children at this school, it was the sisters themselves that began to speak to me. As I followed them around, they were like blue-collar martyrs with redoubtable instinct to save. They're the ones who shook me the most. Every day is started before dawn with the holy hour, knowing that for the remainder of the day, their job was to mother these children back to life. They don't call the sisters throughout the world sisters. They call madre, their mothers, their mothers. And here it's like a divine paradox. The sisters like spilled chalices of our Lord's most precious blood. They pour themselves out because these children grew up devastated. Every child they know comes from the dry lands of poverty, holding crosses as heavy as the Hindenburg. And the response is to throw out their arms and bear the weight of these children's cross until, like Simon of Cyrene, the cross becomes theirs. The name of this presentation is We Must Die to Save the Dying. What does that mean? That's kind of strange. That's what death looks like. The sisters have nailed themselves to the hardwood of the cross to save these children for 62 years. They've cleaved themselves to the slaughtered lamb. Because to bring back the most bullied children in the world that have endured unspeakable sin, that have endured the diabolical, they got to accept the violence of poverty.
0: That was Kevin Wells.
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3: This program is sponsored by one of its footmen and is responsible for its content.
4: The words of the preacher. Be it known, this matter is by decree unto all people, every tribe, tongue, and nation, to the intent that the living may know that the Most High ruleth in the kingdom of men. You're listening to Jeff Toring. Welcome to One of His Footmen.
5: Welcome to another edition of One of His Footmen. We are here in Independence in the studios on a bright and shiny, miraculous, shiny, sunny day in the Cleveland area. Here with the saint, the haloed, glowing saint, Ryan of Independence. What's up, dude?
6: What's up, man?
5: Yeah, the angels sing when you enter the building.
6: Yeah.
5: There's an entrance.
6: Highly doubtful.
7: I don't think so either.
6: I'm not like you.
5: No, my entry song is more like the Elvis entry song.
6: Yeah.
5: Plenty going on in the world these days, is there not?
6: Oh, yeah, here in Cleveland, we don't debate abstract theories from Manhattan studios or listen to, like, Mom, Damalang, Ma Ding Dong, you know, those policies, but actually have to live with the consequences when government waste jacks up your taxes and then messes up our Medicaid fraud. So that's like a big thing going on. I don't know if you've heard about the fraud that's going on.
5: The Somali population in the Columbus area?
6: Yeah.
5: Second biggest in the country.
6: Right.
5: How does that happen unless somebody organizes this small invasion of Somalis in a Columbus area?
6: Right. I don't understand why it's concentrated in Minneapolis in that community. And it's in, like, the Columbus area in Ohio. And it's all getting sent back over Al-Shabaab.
5: The Al-Shabaab, the terrorist network.
6: Al-Shabaab, yeah.
5: Right. And that happens by way of gubernatorial organization.
6: Yeah.
5: Those influxes of people in a very highly densely populated that is done so on purpose, that they didn't just randomly come over and pick Ohio.
6: Right.
5: You know, you're not coming from Somali. You know, if you're going to come all the way to the United States, I mean, you'd probably pick, you know, Florida with the Cubans with the sunshine all day long. But, you know, you have these people all congregating in Columbus.
6: Yeah, or in Minneapolis where it's cold. They're like, instead of going to, like, their population, which would be, like, Southern California, Nevada, or, like you said, Florida, they ship them to the coldest areas.
5: Which you would understand with Tampon Tim over there with going so left, and even with him with the voter fraud, and you know, there's always a kickback. They're gaining something by that.
6: Yeah.
5: None of this happens by accident. Politicians don't do anything without some kind of return for them.
6: Yeah. They're the worst of what can you do for me?
5: Right.
6: Attitude.
5: And so to have something that large take place, the benefit had to be substantial.
6: You know how Vivek was at the church the other day? I wanted to ask him a question. There was a couple I wanted to ask about, like the data center or whatever, but there was, in one of his things I was reading, like an article or whatever, he said that he wants to claw back up to $3.1 billion. That's fraud, right? So then he said if he gets in, he'll be able to work something out with Trump. He'll be able to claw back like 65 cents on the dollar. The federal government will reimburse or whatever.
5: From federal funding that has gone through the state.
6: Right, that was robbed. And if he gets it back or, you know, stops it, that's like one of the things that he's going to do when he gets elected.
5: That would be walking on water.
6: Yeah.
5: It's one thing to do a Doge. We just experienced that with the Doge. We found millions and millions of dollars that were spent in fraud, but you can't get back anything once the cat's out of the bag.
6: I'm not saying like getting it back. I'm just saying like putting a stop to it.
5: Yes.
6: You know, so that's like catching it, and that's basically what I'm saying, like clawing it back. Like it's not going to be wasted anymore.
5: And J.D. Vance on that, I'm sure, has a full team in each state that is running a audit. The problem is now, especially because of the elections, we have lame duck people in office in the state offices, you know, Secretary of State, the Auditor, Attorney General Yost. And now it's interesting to find that some of these same people that were in office are talking about, well, we're going to do something now.
6: Yeah.
5: But you've been in the office for several years and did nothing then.
6: Right.
5: At first you think, well, it's a campaign slogan. They're just, you know, I get it. But the election's over.
6: Yeah.
5: And you hear from Frank LaRose about election integrity now, passing some kind of bill down at the State House for voter identification and some kind of voter integrity laws. And it's so questionable. Why would you do it now when you were the Secretary of State for all this time?
6: Yeah.
5: And even in the realm of the audit, well, Keith Faber was the auditor for the past term.
6: Mm-hmm.
5: And now he's going to be in place of Dave Yost as the Attorney General. And that's what's being spoken of, is an audit of the fraud of the Somali people. And why wasn't that done when you were the auditor? It boggles my mind. I wonder, why are you saying it now, and why didn't you do anything then?
6: Yeah. They had to have known that there was fraud.
5: Well, right. The common sense of it says, hey, if you just look a little bit, as a normal business person, I mean, not, you don't even got to do an audit, but if you're the CEO of a company and you just glance at the books, you notice red flags right away.
6: I mean, exactly.
5: This isn't like $20 bills.
6: Yeah.
5: You're talking millions of dollars. And so for them to not know when we know, I think that it's more they didn't know what to do about it, because you have people that are in politics that are not businessmen. I think I told you I asked that question to Christina Rogner when we went down to the State House when she was a newer senator. And my question was, how do you know what to do? You've never been a senator before. There's no senator training.
6: Right,
5: There's no training to become the Secretary of State. If you can win a campaign, or if you have a campaign, you win an election, you become Secretary of State.
6: Right.
5: And you've never been Secretary of State. How do you know what to do?
6: What did she say?
5: Basically said you just kind of go with the flow and learn as you go.
6: Like, hopefully you'll have some people that you can talk to in government that would actually be cool and not stab you in the back.
5: And what does that do? That is what builds the uniparty.
6: Right.
5: Because you may come in as this fireball guy who won the election, and you're ready to burn the house down and clean it all up. But when you get there, you don't know what you're doing. You have to get along with somebody to get on committees to do anything.
6: Yeah.
5: And then your committee stuff, the bills that you write, which you don't write because you don't know how to write a bill.
6: Yeah.
5: You've never written a law. You're not a lawyer.
6: Right.
5: And the bills that they write now are 60 to 100 pages long for one bill.
6: Yeah.
5: You can't even read the bill.
6: No, I mean it's crazy.
5: Have you ever tried reading a bill?
6: Oh, it's nuts, man. And then there are like hundreds of, I mean, like a book.
5: Yeah.
6: You literally have to be an attorney to understand.
5: I don't even think attorneys understand. And maybe it's done that way on purpose.
6: Oh, for sure.
5: You know, you have to pass the bill before you know what's in the bill.
6: Yeah.
5: So they don't know. They've never written bills before. They've never been in the legislature before, or, you know, if it's the auditor. So it's in order to get things going for you to become part of the beast,
6: mm-hmm.
5: you become part of the beast.
6: Right.
5: The uniparty. Or you just sit on the sidelines and do nothing because nobody's going to help you.
6: Yeah.
5: Because you're not helping them.
6: if you're like a barn burner, there's the state government that's going to stop you.
5: Yeah, with you can't what you get bills passed.
6: Yeah, you can't make any executive orders because it's just like what's going on with President Trump. You know, they'll just stop you right there.
5: That was his first term.
6: Yeah.
5: He was shot down.
6: Right. On everything.
5: Did you see the lawsuit that he's putting before the Supreme Court with that? About respect to getting a third term?
6: No.
5: I had to check, dude. Yeah. I had to check. I thought, is this him trolling again?
6: He's got to be
5: trolling.
6: The master
5: of the troll.
6: Yeah, he's trolling.
5: So admit, I'm not 100% certain that it was, but it was on Truth Social. So he did post it that a brief, I think it's called an amicus brief, was filed with the Supreme Court to make his first term null and void because of the deep state interference that was taking place on how he was sidelined and how the will of the people of the United States was overturned because they stymied his whole first term.
6: With the Russia thing.
5: And the constant impeachment.
6: Yeah.
5: So between the Russia hoax and the impeachments, two impeachments.
6: Yeah.
5: And then, I mean, you could throw in COVID. His whole first term
6: was wasted.
5: And he just supplied that brief to the United States Supreme Court, asking them to nullify the first term, which makes him open for a third term.
6: Now, see, under any other circumstances, I would normally be very against this. Totally against this.
5: Well, yeah.
6: You know, be like, I don't even care if I liked him or not. But the reason why I'd be on board with this, one, because of that, what you just said. And two, because of 2020 election. It was stolen from him.
5: Absolutely.
6: Whether you want to believe it or not, it was stolen from him. So he should have been in there 2020. He should have had a second term, two terms in a row, and maybe something would have been different. So he should get that. But that's the only reason why.
5: I just look at it as the setting of precedents. And I think some of the time that the Trump barn-burning deplorables are not getting what we want, which is arrests.
6: Yes.
5: The reason that we're not getting the arrests is because of the setting of precedent. He knows if he does that, they are coming after him.
6: Oh, yeah.
5: If they ever get back in office.
6: Yeah.
5: That's the whole push to demolish the filibuster and the SAVE Act.
6: Yeah.
5: He's taking the risk by saying, demolish the filibuster so that we can get things done. But watch it.
6: Right.
5: Because you're not always going to have the majority.
6: Yeah.
5: And with no filibuster, then that means that they get, you know, you're looking at packing the court and all kind of crazy things.
6: Kamala Harris or something just said that packing the Supreme Court, they're definitely going to do it if they get back power.
5: That is the key of sometimes just lean on righteousness and hope that God blesses your efforts towards righteousness. It's like trying to kill yourself out of the Palestinian or the Middle Eastern war. You can't kill them fast enough.
6: No.
5: For the jihad, because the more that you kill, you're only making 10 more behind them because you ticked them off because you killed their grandfather or father.
6: Right.
5: So then the 10, 15 grandchildren that they have are as violent as can be. So it's a catch-22 situation.
6: Mm-hmm.
5: It's the same thing in this government. And I think Trump has to walk that line where you really want to roll through it and burn it.
6: Yeah.
5: But watch it.
6: Right.
5: A, you're going to set precedence for somebody else to do it. And B, you're not always going to be in office.
6: Yeah.
5: Now, having said that, Trump's what, 77 years old now?
6: No, he'll be 80.
5: 80.
6: He'll be 80 on the 14th. That's his 80th birthday. Yeah, because it's the UFC fight. UFC 250.
5: That's a whole ball of wax, isn't it?
6: It's awesome.
5: I can't wait to watch that.
6: I am so excited.
5: Right on the lawn.
6: Oh, yeah.
5: It's so anti-woke and American. That is the best part of it. Remember toxic masculinity?
6: Yeah.
5: That is out the door, baby.
6: For sure.
5: We're having masculinity as toxic as it comes right on the White House lawn.
6: Yep. That's red-blooded American,
5: and
6: baby.
5: And it is so anti the establishment politics, because the thing about politics and all that we do, we're talking about compromise, you're talking about strategy, you're talking about all the manipulation that takes place in the fights in this ring.
6: Yeah.
5: It's just straight-up brawl.
6: Oh, yeah.
5: It's the epitome of the opposite.
6: Right.
5: Of politics.
6: Yeah. And the whole card's going to be awesome.
5: Oh, you know? Yeah.
6: The whole card, dude.
5: And it shows, like, that can have a huge influence on the next generation of American men. Is some masculinity already.
6: Yes.
5: You know, they've been pushing this woke crap, you know, man bun and stupid, what are those?
6: Skinny jeans.
5: Skinny jeans. And what's those gay shoes that they wear?
6: Oh, those Crocs.
5: Crocs. Whatever.
6: Those are prime.
5: Put on a set of work boots, boy. Right. That is a major influence over our society to have a UFC fight on the lawn.
6: Oh, yeah. And it couldn't have been at a better time for the 250th. You have a brawl on the 250th birthday.
5: In 1776, men were still dueling.
6: Yes, I know. I challenge you to a duel.
5: Duel.
6: Yeah. They were straight shooting themselves.
5: Dude, tell you what, man. That stops people from running their mouth if you get called out in a duel afterward.
6: Yeah, right.
5: You know, you might want to watch yourself.
6: Yeah, especially if you survive one. You don't know if that dude's a better shot than you.
5: That's it.
6: And he's quicker.
5: The whole culture of MAGA, that's why the numbers, the quote numbers that they will say, the left media, how all of Trump's ratings are down. That's hogwash.
6: Right.
5: He is batting 100% on all of his endorsements.
6: I know.
5: Massey goes down the drain.
6: And then John Cornyn just lost. That was awesome.
5: Awesome. An incumbent senator, multiple terms.
6: Who was it? Was it Cassidy or him? Their last big FU to Trump was the sign to be on board with that Wars Act. Yeah, they're like one of the ones that voted for it or whatever. Because they passed that Wars Act.
5: Oh, yes.
6: You know, wasn't it Corn? He voted no for it like every time. And it is Corn because he voted no on it every time. And then when Trump endorsed Paxton and Paxton won, John Corn voted yes. What a piece of garbage, dude.
5: The endorsement power, though, is impressive.
6: Yeah.
5: To have that much sway and to have that much unity within the MAGA movement.
6: And a primary.
5: In a primary, right, where nobody shows up to vote.
6: Right.
5: You know, it's like the percentages are so small. But not only did you got it across the line, and he really didn't go hardcore. I mean, he gave an endorsement, but he didn't go hardcore on campaigning for some of these people. Mm-mm. I think that if he would have thrown his hat into the Secretary of State ring of Ohio, that Marcel Sturbridge would have taken it. And then that would have changed some courses in the swamp of Columbus.
6: That would have been
5: nice. Had that happened.
6: That would have been nice.
5: That is part of the grassroots level. That's part of being involved in your grassroots, is if you can make connections. It's a blessing if you have a barn burning, like Vivek, the governor. That guy is an entrepreneur businessman who knows how to get things done.
6: Right.
5: And we need to support him because he has more of a Christian values than so-called Christians do in some cases.
6: 100%.
5: So that's the benefit of having this relationship between somebody who is going to be at the top of the ticket for Ohio and bottom of the ticket grassroots people.
6: Yeah.
5: And
6: So
5: the power that Trump has, he should have spent more time here in Ohio and probably other states as far as state level tickets.
6: The one thing I'm worried about, though, on that race in Texas with Corn and Paxton is Tallarico's the one that won it, right? And all the people that have been moving to Texas from California and stuff like that are all like center left. Tallarico's, he can hide his like fake Christianity in what he says. So that's
5: he says God's non-binary. He says a bunch of blasphemous stuff.
6: Oh yeah.
5: You would think though that the Christians in Texas would be a little bit snarly about that.
6: That's what I'm saying. If you'll see how things have changed depending on how this race goes, because if he wins, it's been watered down with left liberal
5: The pulpits.
6: Yeah.
5: The pulpits of Texas.
6: Right.
5: Yeah, that would be a mark on the pulpits of this blasphemous leftist guy in Texas.
6: Right. Of all places.
5: And that is a good marker comparing the fact that the Trump or MAGA people are getting things across the line. So it shows their energy. And if Tallarico gets in, that shows the absolute opposite, the lack of energy coming from the Christian right. Or Christian left, or I don't even know what you want to call it, the Christian people, the whatever lukewarmness Jesus called them.
6: Yeah, there's no way.
5: That's why Tocqueville said when he came to see America's greatness, it wasn't in the vast prairies, it wasn't in the commerce, it was in the pulpits that were aflamed with righteousness.
6: Mm-hmm.
5: And they need to be aflamed.
6: Right.
5: There's a difference between preaching and teaching, and that's key. You could be a fantastic teacher and teach the Bible, but at some point you do have to exhort people to do. You know, to engage.
6: Yeah, right.
5: And that's what scares the daylights out of some people. They don't want to have to engage. Nobody wants to do combat.
6: Right.
5: But how else do you rescue somebody unless you actually get out there and get into the foxholes?
6: Mm-hmm. I'm just wondering what the damage that was done from all those people moving into Texas. Like, I know Florida is safe, even though all the New Yorkers are moving down there.
5: Tons of people are, yeah. I mean, there's, now Florida is red as crimson.
6: Yeah, right. And it's getting redder.
5: Right.
6: I don't know what's going on with South Carolina, and they're not going to redraw the map.
5: Rhinos.
6: Yeah.
5: Absolutely no reason why, if somebody allows you to do that, and it was approved through different district courts, not to do that. I mean, you're shooting yourself in the foot.
6: Yeah.
5: There's a reason for it.
6: Who had the idea to not say anything about that? It was crickets.
5: It's got to be the pool of money.
6: Yeah.
5: It's always the pool of money. Right? So didn't we just find out that some dude in the CIA via a whistleblower walks off with bars of gold?
6: Oh, yeah. David Rush.
5: So this dude somehow, some way, a CIA agent walks off with bars of gold. Who was the senator that just did that? Remember, he got piped for it. He went down for it. He had bars of gold from somebody, I think Egypt or something.
6: It says that he fabricated his credentials for nearly two decades, claimed he graduated from Clemson, graduated a degree from Rensselaer Polytechnic Institute, service as a U.S. Navy pilot, test pilot, including thesis advisor at Air Force Institute of Technology. And then the reality was that he enlisted in 97, served in the reserves from 2004 to 2015, honorably discharged as a lieutenant, no pilot evaluations, no college degree from those schools, or no FAA pilot license. He also allegedly used fake military leave to inflate pay by $77,000 via bogus timesheets. So all that stuff. And then he gets into the CIA, and he's got top secret clearance, too.
5: And his resume is that corrupt?
6: Yes. So like,
5: and it slipped through the CIA.
6: Yeah.
5: Come.
6: I know,
5: now,
6: dude.
5: Come.
6: So the FBI raid on his Virginia home seized 303 gold bars valued at more than $40 million, $2 million in U.S. currency.
5: You know how much weight that is?
6: 35 luxury watches.
5: You have to have that much gold on your floor. Unless it's a slab home.
6: Unless you're on concrete.
5: Right.
6: And then, so he was like basically saying that the government needed it for ops, black ops or whatever. And with that money or with that gold bars, he was just embezzling it and stealing it.
5: Where is he going to spend gold bars?
6: Right.
5: Where do you do business with gold bars?
6: They were saying that he was like slowly cashing in the gold,
5: You can't make a deposit of $2,000 cash without getting red flagged at the bank. And you're going to come strolling in with gold bars?
6: Well, the thing is he's CIA, so you know he's got some dark contacts. So
5: obviously,
6: he's probably, like,
5: yeah,
6: getting...
5: there's obviously a pool of corruption going around here. Does this dude bank at? Like, the Bank of CIA of Colombia? Yeah. Where do you do this at?
6: If you think about it, because a bar of gold is $155,000 or something like that. He had 303 of them, bro. Come on,
5: dude.
6: He's a test pilot, all this other stuff. And he's got top secret clearance. There's
5: You can't get a job at Akron Children's Hospital without being vetted through a background check.
6: Right.
5: And the CIA did no background check on this guy.
6: Yeah.
5: And he just totally fraudulently composed his resume.
6: Yeah.
5: And he gets in.
6: I mean, for $690
5: decades.
6: Yeah. I could figure out that he's not that all that stuff with like $695 online, bro.
5: What a hoot. They cannot be that incompetent.
6: No.
5: That was the same as Bill Barr's father hiring Epstein.
6: Yeah. But it just makes you wonder what else. What is that hiding?
5: Where was the gold coming from and where was the gold going?
6: Yeah. Or what operation got really jacked up that we're about to hear about pretty soon?
5: Watch it have connection to the dust in Iran or the uranium project with Killery.
6: Well, they said there was like a ton of gold bars that were stolen in Iraq, you know, during the war and stuff like that.
5: The original Babylon of Iraq.
6: Right.
5: Oh, you know these things. So paintings and everything. Yeah. They're gone. Yeah. All the Mesopotamian, the Babylonian relics, the things that are worth, that's all. Black market.
6: Yeah, and you know Saddam had a lot of that stuff.
5: A ton.
6: And what did the U.S. do with that? We'll never know because Cheney's in the grave.
5: They put it in the pockets of Osama bin Laden when they killed him at sea.
6: Yeah.
5: They needed them to sink. This stupid thing won't sink.
6: Yeah, right.
5: We stick gold bars in his pants.
6: Yeah, 303 of them, bro.
5: Yeah, and somehow they resurfaced via a floaty, you know, on the coast of Maine, and this CIA agent picks them up on the beach.
7: I know.
5: You know?
7: I mean, I was
5: like...
7: You can't make
5: that stuff up.
7: No. I was literally like, there's no way that's true.
5: You can't make that stuff up.
7: No. So, like, I wonder how much time he's going to get. So far, his charge is criminal theft of public money, investigation ongoing, possible accomplices or broader vetting lapses timeline. That's all he got was theft of public money.
5: What is public money?
7: Yeah.
5: All currency is federal. They're notes.
7: I mean, bro, that's like... that's like the biggest form of embezzlement you can think of.
5: And he gets... The charge itself. I mean, that is right in line with the Epstein debacle.
7: Yeah.
5: Right? We're going to charge him with, you know, a speeding ticket.
7: I think it's got to be tied into the Epstein. Somehow this has got to be tied into it.
5: Well, all the CIA, all the intelligence, it's because we have to, though, at some point give credit where credit is due when the CIA did have the cred to get Maduro out and the things that they accomplished with Trump there.
7: Oh, yeah.
5: Back then, we were dancing with the devil. Trump was dancing with the devil.
7: Mm-hmm.
5: Because what they're doing is you have guns and drugs and women and trafficking all over to the world in order to get the cred so that you can then get into the system deep enough so that you can give the intelligence to blow off pagers in people's pockets.
7: Yeah, right.
5: Right? I mean, that's how that works.
7: Yeah.
5: You gain their trust. This isn't rocket. You gain their trust. How do you do that? You kill people.
7: Yeah, you got to do some dirt.
5: And then eventually, the dirt comes out.
7: Yep.
5: You've been listening to One of His Footmen here in Independence. If you have any questions or comments, you can email us at oneofhisfootmen.org. That's oneofhisfootmen.org.
7: Later.

0: In AD 33, words were spoken. One of the most impactful statements was this: "Be ye wise as serpents and harmless as a dove." Wise as a serpent. Subtlety. The serpent was more subtle than any beast of the field. And where did the enemy learn this subtlety? He learned it from his God. The enemy may be cunning, but God the more. We are in a day when lines are being drawn. Whether you like it or not, whether you participate or not, the lines are being drawn. To underestimate, to remain naive, to remain inactive in a critical day, a turning point in history. We cannot forget today that we are the heirs of that first revolution. The statement stands that the only thing necessary for the triumph of evil is for good men to do nothing. We are in a day of American revival. We need to be in a day of spiritual revival. If we are to make America great again, we must be diligent to learn the words of the prophets, learn the invincible word of God. Not only can we defeat the enemy, we will rescue many from his hand. Be ye wise as serpents and harmless as a dove. I'm Jeff Toring, pastor of Liberty Valley Church, and I am one of his footmen.
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8: With SRN News, I'm Bob Agnew in Washington. Defense Secretary Pete Hegseth says Washington remains committed to the Indo-Pacific region, but also softened some of his past rhetoric in which he described China as an imminent threat. Speaking at the Shangri-La Defense Conference in Singapore, Hegseth said U.S. policy aims to preserve a favorable balance of power in the region and to prevent any country from dominating the region. Now that primary voters have chosen Attorney General Ken Paxton as their candidate for U.S. Senate in November, Republicans in Texas are focused on getting out the vote.
5: Senate Majority Leader John Thune says it's time for Republicans in Texas to come together and put all their energy into getting Ken Paxton elected.
9: We got to pivot and go all in to make sure that we keep Texas red, that he wins, and that we keep a far left liberal out of the United States Senate. Obviously, that seat is going to be very key to our majority, which will determine the future of this country.
5: Thune making his remarks on the Hugh Hewitt Show on the Salem Radio Network. Laura Winters reporting.
8: Rescue workers in Laos have safely evacuated four villagers trapped in a flooded cave for 10 days. Meanwhile, we now know the fate of four climbers who fell in Alaska.
10: A Latvian mountaineering expedition group says three climbers on Alaska's Mount McKinley who fell near a treacherous pass on North America's tallest peak earlier this week have died. After waiting for weather to clear, a long line from a helicopter was used because the terrain and conditions prevented the helicopter from landing. A fourth climber was later airlifted to a hospital. The National Park Service says the climbers were traversing a route known for its exposed sections when they fell near Denali Pass, which is a
11: Oh, yeah! There it is! What do you mean? That real first warm day in Cleveland. Man, the whole city wakes up.
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17: 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If you're an avid listener, you see that I do find a lot of people who are influencers and are using social media for good, right? I always say I have a love-hate relationship with social media, to be honest, but there is really a lot of good that we can use it for. And my guest today is Anna Munley, and I highly encourage you to follow her on social media. She's considered a Catholic content creator, is doing really great things. And I discovered that not only do I follow her, but my son follows her as well. So Anna, thanks for coming on.
18: Oh no, thank you so much for having me. I love to get the opportunity to speak with other people who are also doing such good work. And so, you know, right back at you, the work you're doing is, it's really invaluable. So yeah, it's an honor to be here.
13: Yes. Oh, my pleasure. So let's start a little bit. Let's talk about what you're doing. So you do a lot of, you post videos on talking about various Catholic topics and the like, and just, I guess, overall Christian themed, you know, discussions. How did you get started on taking that step of saying, I'm going to put myself out there and talk about things online?
18: Well, it's interesting. I have what I like to call a two-part reversion. The first part I attribute to my husband, who he reverted back. We're both cradle Catholics. And after we got married, he was doing all the Catholic things, if you will, the holy hour, praying the rosary, mass every Sunday. And I slowly started to also partake in these things. I saw some value. I saw how he was changing as a husband and just as a man in general. And so I started that back. And then I hit infertility was really the second part of my reversion. So when I kind of came across that struggle and we were trying to grow our family with no success, that's when I really found my own faith within the faith that he kind of led me to. But through my reversion back, I went to Catholic school all throughout high school. So 12 years of Catholic school. And I knew the basic big pillars, you know, we're Catholic. We, you know, Christ died on the cross, rose again. We love Mary. And that's pretty much it. I didn't see that there was such, I didn't realize there was such a wide gap, such a difference between Protestant and Baptist and Catholic and all of these denominations, all these different kind of sects of Christianity. And so as I reverted back, I started to see a lot of chatter online. I wasn't posting anything online, but I started to see a lot of chatter of, wait, why are they saying this? Is that what Catholics do believe? Is that? And I just did my own research. And through my own research, I really felt that, not that I went through a disservice, not that my Catholic upbringing or Catholic school didn't teach me all the right things, but I didn't retain any of it. So No one to really blame but myself, really. But I just realized there's such a gap in the knowledge from what Catholics know versus what we should know and what can really help us in our faith. And I just started posting about it. I started posting on TikTok specifically. I'm 37 and TikTok kind of boomed in during COVID. And it was the younger generation who was kind of leading that. But I posted a video on there just about, you don't need another medication. You just need to go read the Bible, something to that effect. And the video was taken down and I felt silenced. And I hate to say it, but my intentions with my online content started out of kind of that anger of, wait, why was my video taken down? But I see a lot of things that are not what I would consider to be good things, good videos. So I made a new account and I was committed every single day. I'm going to post something about my faith because they're trying to silence me. I felt like a victim, but
13: yeah.
18: So that's how it started, like that. And then slowly I realized, wait, all the things that I didn't know, other people also don't really know much. And at first I thought it was just me. Like, oh, I didn't pay enough attention, or, oh, you know, whatever. But then I realized, no, there is a lack there of true, what do you call it? Like formation.
13: Yeah. So I agree.
18: That's kind of how it all started.
13: Yeah. Well, I love it. I whether it's, your example of why you got involved, I talk to people all the time who, what happened during COVID, whether it was with lockdowns or masks or vaccine or what they were teaching in schools and all that stuff, really upset a lot of people and opened people's eyes to a lot of things. I had YouTube channels suspended and taken off for the same type of things, just simply talking about something. Mm-hmm. And it's so many censorships. It was incredible. So I hear you on that big time. Now, it looks like from your videos, are you in your bedroom? Like, where do you do these videos? I was curious. Like, it looks like you're sitting on the floor or something, but maybe what's your setup like?
18: No, it's interesting. I actually started in my car because that was really the only place with two kids. My husband works remote from home. We have a dog. There was just never a quiet moment. So I would say I'm going to the car. I do my little video. And then just over time, I wanted to do long form content. So I wanted to go on YouTube as well. And so, I'm in my bedroom now. I'm actually sitting at my desk. I also work remote from home. I have a standing desk and okay. I have these like little things that are yep. attached to my desk, for my camera and my microphone. And that's it. But I'm sitting on a chair.
19: Are you? Okay. Okay. Yeah, I know. I mean, with a lot of people, you know, think like there's so much production that goes into podcasts and it's like, you're just sitting from home or you're just sitting, you have some thoughts and you bring them forward. This show is not specifically a Catholic show, although I think most listeners are probably Catholic. I am certainly. We're not here to promote conversions per se. although I would personally love it. I think everyone should be Catholic, but, I want to ask you about the issues that you had in your reversion, right? Because I would say I wouldn't describe myself as having reversion or anything, but there was also a lot to your point. I didn't understand. I'm sure mm-hmm. I was taught. I just wasn't listening, right?
18: Yes.
19: So were there areas in which you struggled with when you were kind of coming back?
18: Yeah, I would say that I really realized, I call it the devil's favorite lie, which is that I'm a good enough person. That's kind of how I lived my life. I fell away from the church big time and I was living with knowledge of God and that was pretty much it. I didn't pray. I didn't go to church, but I didn't live my life in any way other than for myself. And so when I reverted, I really realized, no, wait, you're a good enough person, sure, if you compare yourself to Bobby down the street. Mm-hmm. But when you compare yourself to Christ in any way on any caliber, you realize your shortcomings. And yeah. So that was one of the hardest kind of things to get over is that, wait a minute, I may have been a good person. I still consider myself to be a good person. But that doesn't mean that's it. That's where it ends. That doesn't mean that I'm making the best choices for myself. And so when I reverted back, the teaching wise necessarily, I didn't really have any beliefs or anything like that. It was really more so this type of sacrificial approach to my life was the biggest shift for me. I didn't love going to mass. I found it to be a little boring. I found it to be unfulfilling, mm-hmm. but over time I found the more I read about it and the more that I really understood, well, the mass is a form of sacrifice. It's a form of worship. It's not for me to feel good. It's not for me to get anything out of it. It's for me to give 1 hour minimum to Jesus in the way that he intends to be worshiped. And so I can be in union with him, so I can be forgiven of sin, so I can participate in this, it's really heaven on earth type thing. And so I think that was the biggest shift and the biggest thing that I had difficulty with was things from my old life, reality TV, cursing, gossip, these conversations that I was having that weren't necessarily harmful they were never intended to be harmful. But I had to reevaluate not only my friendships, but the things that I was putting time and energy into mm-hmm. and that were forming my soul. I had trouble with letting those things go. And fast forward 5-6 years, now I see those things and a TV show, let's say music, whatever it is, conversations with old friends, those can be those can be enjoyable. I still enjoy the person and that connection, but now I feel the sense of this doesn't glorify God. It doesn't glorify someone that I'm talking about. And so that shift in my mind, I think, was the hardest and longest thing that it took me, or the longest thing that really it was challenging for me. And it's still an everyday progress. I am by no means where I want to be,
19: Yeah, but nobody is. I hear you. You're bombarded every single day with mm-hmm. with sort of temptations and with the difficulties of life, and it's easy to get down. Did you find yourself listening to or reading certain apologetics, certain people certain books? Is there something where that you got your information from or learned when you had questions?
18: Yeah, I would say Ascension was my first one. Father Mike Schmitz, I remember him specifically, a video he made about the Mass is what kind of made it click that, wait, the Mass has nothing to do with how I'm feeling about it or what I get out of it. And then I love to listen to audiobooks, Why We're Catholic, Scott Hahn, Trent Horn, Matt Frad, these kind of like heavy hitters in the space who they are so much beyond creators. Mm-hmm. They've built these amazing platforms to all sorts of things, apologetics, explanations, they have guests, all these things that just really helped form my knowledge. So all of the gaps that I was missing, they kind of filled in. And then my husband, he's a really big reader. So he got a lot of Bishop Barron's stuff that we read. And so, yeah, it's when I find it very intimidating when someone is inquiring about Catholicism or just Christianity in general. And people say, oh, just read like early church fathers or read, you know, whatever. And it's like, who, like, where do I find that information? And so to be able to have people who are talking about it and pointing you in the right direction, I think is really beneficial and helpful for my own reversion back.
19: Yeah. Yeah. All those people you mentioned are great too. I've same thing. I've listened to, they're on YouTube, they're on their own channels, podcasts. Joe Heschmeyer's great. I came across,
18: oh, yeah.
19: Yeah. Isn't he? He's really good. And, you know, Patrick Madrid is kind of old school, mm-hmm. but he's excellent. Yeah. And I came across this guy. His name is Suwan. Do you know who he is? Suwan Suna, I think it is.
18: I don't think so.
19: He's really, really good. He's done debates. I've listened to debates, and he's really, really good. He's young. Yeah, Suan is his first name.
18: Okay.
19: And Suna, or Sonna. I could send it to you. But anyways, yeah, there are so many great ones out there that are so knowledgeable. I always think, like, if anyone ever asked me to debate, I would be like, I can't, because it wouldn't be right, because I wouldn't have all the, you know, the books and chapters and verses and the ability the way they do. It is amazing. Yeah. So this is this show is obviously sponsored by and supported by Cleveland Right to Life. So this is a show about life. That's our mm-hmm. main topic, and pro-life, and that encompasses a lot of things, not just abortion, mm-hmm. of course. You talk on this is something you talk about is you want more children,
18: mm-hmm.
19: right? And
18: yes.
19: So that is a very pro-life stance to have, and you know, you're not saying no more kids, I can't do it, we don't have enough money, how are we gonna you know, you want more children. Tell me about that perspective, and you know, why children life is so important and valuable.
18: So I would say that I personally have a unique emotional attachment to it. Obviously, going through infertility, wanting to grow my family is one piece of it. But I was adopted when I was 7 days old. I was adopted. Mm. I don't know much about my birth parents, but they chose life. So if they had not, for whatever their circumstances were, what I do know is that it wasn't a traditional family. So I don't believe that my birth father and birth mother were married and, you know, anything like that. They were from Syria. So I was born in Venezuela. So they traveled from Syria to Venezuela, and that's where I was born. And then I was adopted when I was just a week old by my parents. And so for me, when we talk about pro-life, I always love the term womb to tomb. Because it's not just the abortion topic. It's so much more than that. And it lasts throughout the duration of, you know, your natural life. And I think something that is so important is to, yes, fight the abortion movement and the abortion causes, because that's where life begins. But also that there are so many Christians worldwide who want to fight for the dignity of life all the way through until its natural death. And so for me, I'm especially tied to adoption and choosing life in that regard. But I've seen it throughout my life, how impactful these conversations can be, not just when it comes to abortion and the pro-life movement as a whole, but just a fight for life, if you will. Yeah. I think it's something that is coming back. We've seen all of the reports of Gen Z and millennials kind of coming back to tradition and all of these things. And I think that's so wonderful. But there's also something to be said that, you know, once you come back, that's kind of when the work begins. It's not the finish line. But through my own infertility journey, it's been especially challenging. We live in a time where IVF, surrogacy, all of these things, they're right at my fingertips. If I would just bend my morals or my beliefs just a smidge, I could have, you know, the big, large family that I have. And then I could, you know, it's better to ask for forgiveness than permission. That line always kind of gets in my head. Because then I could raise 10 more little Catholics. Amazing gift that would be. But then I always go back to the natural law, the natural order of life, and how important it is for God's design that we try our best to kind of stick to it. Because ultimately, God knows what is best for us. He will fulfill your heart's desires. And that doesn't mean the desires you want. So that could mean that I don't have any more children. That could be God's desires, because I don't see the bigger picture yet. And so it's very hard. I think it's incredibly important to talk about pro-life from beginning to end, not just anti-abortion.
19: So I didn't know the story of you being adopted. So do you know your ethnicity? So it sounds like you're Syrian. And do you know what else?
18: I did a 23andMe because I'm a little bit of a hypochondriac. So I wanted the health background. So I did a 23andMe and it gave me all of that information. And it also let me know that I was, when I received it back, it said 100% Syrian. So that's really all the information I have. It gave me like Lebanon, Syria, that area. And it was just like green, just 100% from there. So,
19: okay. Gotcha. And are you open to talking about your adopted family and the influence they had on you?
18: I mean, my husband and I are actually in the process of adopting ourselves, in the effort to grow our family. And I think it's such a gift. My parents who adopted me, they gave me life in that sense. Who knows where I would be, but it was, you know, it's because of them that I grew up in a Catholic family, that I went to a Catholic school. And I believe more so in nurture over nature. Mm-hmm. I'm obviously biased because, you know, the only people that I

0: dropped. But my mom, she created this book, and it was about these two bears who were wanting a little baby bear, and they found a little baby bear in the forest, and she drew it, she illustrated it, she did all of it, and she would read that book to me, and she was, every time there'd be a little baby cub, the little baby bear out in the woods, she'd always say, "That was you, that's how mommy and daddy found you." And so I've always known that I was adopted. There was never a single moment where it was a conversation or anything. And I really, to their credit, it's really helped me understand that I was adopted, how I kind of came to be a part of the family, and it never felt like I was any different. So yeah, I don't know anything about my birth parents, and people often ask, "Do you want to?" And if it happens, great, but I have no hole in my heart to fill, no real curiosity. I wouldn't mind seeing a picture of what they looked like, but other than that, I'm more than content.
1: Right. No, I appreciate how you said that first and foremost, they chose life, right? Because you don't know their circumstance when you were adopted and what was going on. That might be curious to know, but
0: yeah,
1: regardless, they gave life and here you are. So obviously that's fantastic, right? We're happy you're alive and we're happy you're here and two kids and a potential adoption. And so can I ask how you met your husband?
0: Yeah, we met just online, okay. 2017, I want to say. It was interesting. We matched on a couple of those online dating, you know, whatever. Yeah. But we never actually made any plans. He kept seeing, I had previously been married, went through a divorce, and in some of my pictures, I had my son in the picture, and he kept seeing that I was a single mom, and he was a little, I don't know, kids, you know, he was a like kind of forever bachelor. So yeah, we kept matching and then nothing would ever come of it. And then we just saw each other out one night when we were out with friends, and really the rest is history. And we were both, we both grew up in Catholic homes, but neither of us were practicing. And it is by the grace of God that we both came back to the faith in the manner that we have. And really I credit him. I think it's so important to, as a woman, find a man who will lead. And he really led me and our kids back to the faith. So I'm literally eternally grateful. I actually get emails from listeners who listen to my podcast or my YouTube videos or my videos in general, and who maybe I've answered some questions or maybe filled in some gaps that they had. And because of that, they've maybe joined OCIA or they've, you know, came back to their faith. So I get emails like that. It's actually a blessing. It's pretty frequently, a couple times a month. And every time I always read them to my husband, and he pats himself on the back. He's like, you know, I don't bring people back, but you bring people back and I brought you back. So
1: yeah.
0: So like, by proxy here.
1: Anna, thank you so much for coming on. I'd love for you to just share with everybody how they can find you and connect with you on social media.
0: Yeah, of course. So my first name, Anna, last name, Munley. That's pretty much where you can find me. Instagram and YouTube, I post regularly on those two. I'm also on TikTok and Facebook. So Anna Munley, that's pretty much it. But I try and do long form content every day, and then the short form content, usually Monday through Friday. And that's what I can handle at the moment. So
1: yes, I hear you. I get it. Well, Anna Munley, thank you so much for coming on. I really appreciate you being here and for sharing your story, and certainly appreciate what you do as well. So Anna, thank
0: likewise.
1: You.
0: Likewise. Thank you absolutely. So much. It's an honor.
1: Yeah, absolutely. And thank all of you for listening to this episode of From the Median Podcast. We will see you next time. Thank you so much for listening, and please remember that life is our greatest gift from God. God bless.
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0: right on the Gold Coast with that sweeping Lake Erie view. 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

0: Well, good morning. Welcome to the Gray Fox and the Boomer Show. This is Gene Dodaro, the Gray Fox. And I'm in the studio with my partner, Guy Emminger, who we always are happy to turn over so he can tell us why, why we have this show.
1: Well, folks, the reason we have this show is to give you educational tips and suggestions on how to make your money work smarter, earn more, and last longer.
0: A whole lot longer.
1: Today's no different, folks. 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When you give us a call, we'll give you information about the Gray Fox and the Boomer. We'll give you information about the products we suggest, the fixed and fixed indexed annuities. But most importantly, we'll give you information about the strategies we suggest, the micromanagement strategy and the split fund retirement strategies that Mr. Gene Dodaro, the Gray Fox, designed, implemented his own retirement more than 56 years ago. Absolutely incredible.
0: Yeah, incredible that 56 years went by.
1: That's right. He still uses them. Our clients still use them. We still use them. We're offering them to you today, folks, because
0: they work.
1: That's right. So get ready to write. Get ready to enter us into your contacts under the Gray Fox and the Boomer Show. Then give us a call at
0: 216-328-2005.
1: That's 216-328-2005.
0: Well, you know what? Mr. Guy Emminger, the Boomer, is starting to try to catch up with the Gray Fox with kids and grandkids, etc. Of course, I think I have, he's got a little ways to go. he's got as many grandkids now as I have great-grandkids.
1: That's right.
0: And I got another great-grandkid on the way, could you believe?
1: Congratulations.
0: Yeah, congratulations.
1: Keep them coming.
0: Yeah, that makes eight. I have seven great grandkids now. But
1: that's great.
0: It is
1: great news.
0: And as you know, it's such a nice thing. They're so much fun to hold and to talk to and do things for, and they're just as happy as little bugs in a rug. I wanted to, because we're talking about kids. I had a couple little things I wanted to go over, and this is kind of silly, folks, but that's the kind of show we have.
1: That's right. We're different.
0: We're different. We can do a lot of good things for you, and we do, but we're also having fun at the same time, and you should too. You should never make, unless you have something serious to work about, to worry about. That's one thing, but some people worry about things that really don't take any. Really aren't necessary to worry about. They're gonna go regardless,
1: Right.
0: It's like, who's gonna get elected as the next mayor or something? You can jump unless you're very active in that thing. It's gonna happen.
1: Right.
0: So anyway, there's a couple of things that you probably remember, and your kids probably remember, and I'm gonna really get you. I'm gonna be singing this stuff.
1: Okay. You go for it, Gray Fox.
0: Okay. I can't remember them exactly, but I'll try my best.
1: You ad lib if you have to.
0: That's right. And Guy was helping me between shows. About I'm a little teapot, and you probably most of you folks remember I'm a little teapot, short and stout. This is my handle. This is my spout. If you want to, when you hear me over, hear me shout.
1: Tip me over
0: and pour me out. Yay! Now, the other thing I want to talk about is actually a little deeper and a little more Don't turn the show. Don't turn the radio off just because of. we'll come back to the main points. It's the 4 and 20 blackbirds.
1: Right.
0: Now, one thing I want to tell you right there. One of the things I'm mentioning this before because these things actually help kids. They think about them and actually they think of that. like right now, I say, you know, 4 and 20 back blackbirds sitting in a row, you know, that kind of thing. But they think about them. They think 4 and 20. What is 4 and 20?
1: Right.
0: 24, right? 24 is what? What's a dozen? Well, how do you know what a dozen is? Well, probably your mom or dad or your teacher has taught you that a dozen is 12.
1: Right.
0: Right? And how did we know how did we know a dozen eggs before somebody talked us and told us about a dozen? But the song is 4 and 20 blackbirds.
1: Well, it's Sing a Song of Sixpence.
0: Oh, I'm sorry.
1: There you go. Go ahead.
0: Sing a Song of Sixpence, a pocket full of rye, 4 and 20 blackbirds sitting in a pie. When the pie was opened, the birds began to sing. Oh, now, wasn't that a silly thing to sit before a king?
1: That's good.
0: I kind of changed a couple of words there.
1: But that's okay. And I do that all the time with my grandkids. If some phrase or word comes up, then I'll go ahead and sing the nursery rhyme that type of thing. And so they constantly are hearing not only me sing, but they're hearing those little fairy tales and little nursery rhymes and so forth. You know, you're talking about Mary Had a Little Lamb,
0: right?
1: That type of stuff. And I'll go ahead and sing it. Yeah. And as soon as they see me, and then you've seen the pictures I sent you from our trip to Wisconsin, mm-hmm. they just kind of gather around and they just look and listen,
0: right?
1: and so you've got them. So and not only that, but we went up into Turner's bedroom and he started pulling books off and wanting me to read them to him.
0: Oh, nice!
1: And so I start reading, and of course, since they don't know the words, I kind of ad lib like you said you did with the nursery rhyme. But I'm constantly doing that because it feeds their imagination.
0: Mm-hmm.
1: It makes their brains start to work.
0: Mm-hmm.
1: It makes them want to read books, makes them want to listen to music and sing. On the trip home from Wisconsin, we did these little games called Would You Rather?
0: Uh-huh.
1: And so Barb would start, my wife Barb would start, and she would come up with something like, you know, would you rather eat broccoli ice cream? Or would you rather drink mustard? Yeah, something like that.
0: Ooh, good.
1: And then that stimulated the boys, and they started coming up with their own, like, would you rather kick a sidewalk or kick a root? Would you rather throw a car or throw a house? So their imagination's built, and so they're visualizing time. And then towards the end of the trip, it's about a 7.5-hour trip, folks, so we had to come up with quite a bit.
0: That's for sure.
1: But they got to pick songs. And they were, you know, nursery rhyme songs. They're songs that their mom had let them listen to on the radio. And so they each are now thinking of songs that they want to hear. And my wife would then play it on her smartphone, mm-hmm. so that they could hear the song.
0: Uh-huh.
1: And it just, the interaction, you know,
0: that's exactly what we're talking
1: about. To not only imagine things,
0: that's for sure,
1: but also develop their social skills, their verbal skills, their little brains are working.
0: That's
1: it. Yeah. And I just smile, you know,
0: sure.
1: And I just sit there and I'll just keep reading to them or singing to them or whatever.
0: Uh-huh.
1: And it just, you know, gives you purpose. There's a lot of things that you want them to learn. And I try to make it fun. And I think I've told you folks before, I have three rules as a grandparent. First rule, wear bright clothing. I have basically stars and stripe pajama pants. And I'll wear bright red shirts, bright blue shirts.
0: Okay.
1: So as soon as they see me, they see bright colors.
0: Mm-hmm.
1: The second rule is that I always smell good. I'm always showered, my clothes are clean and everything. So they always get that fresh smell when I'm around, that I don't smell like an old man, like my wife says I do. But I'm always, you smell good,
0: sure.
1: Right? And the third rule, you're always fun.
0: That's so important.
1: Don't be so serious, you know,
0: right.
1: You know, all the time, and try to control them so much. Let them have some fun. I mean, our grandson Turner, who's 19 months old, yeah, we took him out, and he immediately wants to start walking down the sidewalk.
0: Uh-huh.
1: He just starts taking off. And you go, no, you'll come back. No, he wanted to walk. So you let him go to the point where he gets tired. And I said, well, let's turn around. And then he goes up. He wants to get me to carry him back.
0: Sure.
1: I don't care how big they are. I'm going to still pick them up.
0: That's right.
1: You know, and carry them back. You know, so they know that you're always there. They know that you're always fun. You always are. Bright colors, you smell good, and those are my three rules.
0: Sure.
1: You may have your own rules, but those are my three minimal rules for my grandkids.
0: That's really good.
1: Yeah.
0: Well, you know, I was very blessed in the fact that I was the seventh of eight kids. My mom and dad had. And I think I've told you this guy, you know, it was so interesting. Of course, some of my brothers and sisters were considerably older than me, but with my mom and dad, I don't know how you must have to pray for this. They had eight kids, boy, girl, boy, girl, boy, girl, boy, girl.
1: Wow.
0: And guess who the last boy was?
1: That was you.
0: Me. Yeah. Right. And because my older, you know, older sisters, especially teenage girls, and I'm trying to think of, because I know my one sister, was at least 15 years older than me, but you know she would always play different games with me, and
1: right,
0: we had a player piano, a nice upright. And she had been given lessons, so she knew how to play the piano. So she would take me sitting by the piano, and then she would actually hold my hands and make my hands
1: right.
0: Play music on the piano. And she, they, and my sisters and my brother did so many nice things for me as I was growing up. You know, it just makes you a much better person. It does. Not that I'm not bragging that I'm a much better person.
1: He's a good person, folks.
0: But yeah, it does make us a good person because we want to do the right things.
1: Right.
0: And that's from my
1: that pours over into our business.
0: That sure does.
1: Yeah.
0: It sure does.
1: And that's one of the things I always mention to you. Anytime you come in or anytime I meet you, I always try to bring new facts and new stories and that type of thing. But if it's pertaining to your plan, you always want to know what the new fresh ideas are and so forth. Even though micromanagement was developed more than 56 years ago or a split fund of retirement was 56 years ago, doesn't mean that there are things that haven't been changing with it.
0: Mm-hmm.
1: The things have changed a lot since I've been with you, Gene.
0: Sure.
1: You know, between 33 and 35 years ago when I first started talking to you.
0: Yeah.
1: But the idea is that, you know, we can make this a creative adventure. It doesn't have to be stodgy and boring, and
0: right.
1: And I know I've put some clients' spouses to sleep, but because I can talk. I mean,
0: yeah.
1: If I could start talking and telling stories and so forth, I can be there a little longer than I expected. But when it comes to your plan, we can be very creative. We don't have a single plan. I know I talked to a prospective client. I've met with him three times now, but the first time he came in, he goes, you know, your retirement plan, you should be able to take 4%, the 4% rule.
0: Mm-hmm.
1: You know, and when the market's going strong, a lot of times they bump that up to 5%.
0: Mm-hmm.
1: The last time I stopped, he says, they bumped that down to 2.5%.
0: Oops.
1: I said, that's ridiculous.
0: It is.
1: Yeah. You know, when you consider that the fixed index annuities that have an income plan attached to them, like the ones that we have, one has a 25% bonus on every deposit for 18 months, and one has a 52% bonus that's ending as of June 15th for every deposit for 15 months, and their income benefit is based on between 4% and 5.5%, depending on your age. Well, they can't bump it down to 2.5 if a big insurance company is still projecting 4. They've moved theirs up to 4.5 to 4.7 for anybody between 60 and 70 years old. So that means that whatever money you have in there, they're projecting that they can basically invest that money so that it is producing more than the income that they're, you know, you're basically taking out of the program.
0: Mm-hmm.
1: So when somebody says, well, the new they bumped it down to 2.5%, that makes no sense.
0: No.
1: And I told him, I says, they must not be very good. But anyhow, the other thing I wanted to kind of incorporate is our story to Wisconsin. Okay, we're traveling with a 4-year-old,
0: mm-hmm.
1: you know, who, if they drink too much, they gotta go.
0: Yeah, that's for sure.
1: And now the 2-year-old is just in the early stages of finishing his potty training. So, you know, he's got to go. We've got to know where we're going to stop. And not only that, but our 2-month-old granddaughter, she needs to be fed.
0: Yeah, sure.
1: And the 7.5-hour trip. So in my mind, what I've done is I've projected out the stops, the potential stops.
0: Mm-hmm.
1: On the way there, I like in Ohio, I love our service plazas. So I want to stop at the last service plaza before I go into Indiana.
0: Mm-hmm.
1: Indiana's aren't quite as nice, and every other one is not very nice.
0: That's right.
1: So I know the ones that are nice. So then the second stop, I know where we could potentially stop.
0: Mm-hmm.
1: And once you get through Chicago, because Chicago is always the variable that you have to plan for, that could be longer, shorter, you know, they may take you to bypass.
0: I've done
1: But they have an oasis just on the other side of Chicago.
0: Mm-hmm.
1: So I have 3 stops that I have planned out. And as we're driving, I'm thinking ahead, we're coming up to the stop that I want to make. The kids have to go, you know, yeah. feed the baby, whatever. And on the way home, it's the same way. So when we set up a plan for you, we're doing the same thing. We're projecting forward. You know,
0: yeah.
1: But it's okay.
0: You don't have to tell us when you have to go.
1: Well, no, it's not for you to go to potty, but yeah, you know, it's okay if you do. It's a good thing you do. But we're projecting forward. And I learned that from you, is that we don't just put you into a fixed index annuity and leave you sit there. We have strategies that you can use. We know that the economy is changing. We know that taxes are rising and lowering. I just read an article when Calvin Coolidge was the president.
0: Mm-hmm.
1: You know what the tax rate was?
0: Mm-hmm.
1: 73%.
0: Wow. Gee.
1: 73%, folks.
0: Yeah.
1: Imagine paying 73% on your income.
0: I'm glad I didn't have an income.
1: Well, he then said, well, we can't have that. You know, and he was able to get it lowered to 25%, which is still pretty high.
0: Yeah.
1: But he got it lowered to 25%. And what did that do? It caused more revenues coming in to the government or the treasury.
0: Yeah.
1: Where everybody thought, well, yeah, you lowered the taxes, we're going to take in less. No. It actually created more commerce or created more activity.
0: Sure.
1: And the revenues went up. So he was projecting forward on what would happen. So the plans that we put together, we do the exact same thing. You know, you have taxes that are going to affect your money. You have inflation that's going to affect your money. And, you know, you have the gas prices have been going up since we've been involved in Iran.
0: Right.
1: Okay. But when you project back to 2021 to 2022, you realize gas was hovering up around as much as $6 to $8, depending on the state you were in.
0: That's right. That's right.
1: And they went back down to below $3, and now they've gone up to $4. So they've gone up a dollar.
0: Actually, they're between $4 and $5.
1: Yeah. But in that case, we have to plan within your plan.
0: Right.
1: To be able to overcome that additional cost for your gasoline and as a result, in food prices.
0: Mm-hmm.
1: You know, I basically do some of our shopping, and I'm constantly remembering prices where they're at.
0: Mm-hmm.
1: And I just recently, and this may not involve you too much, but my wife, the wrapper from the toilet paper,
0: mm-hmm.
1: she threw it on the floor in my bathroom. I thought she just missed the wastebasket. Well, you know what she was doing?
0: Mm-hmm.
1: She was telling me that we had no more toilet paper.
0: Whoops.
1: And then she came in, she goes, well, why did it become your job to buy the toilet paper? I said, because I know where you get the cheapest toilet paper. It's still of good quality.
0: Yeah, that's right.
1: And the last time I went in there to get it, Gene, mm-hmm. the price had dropped $1.50
0: okay.
1: per pack. And I told him, I said, you know, your toilet paper price dropped. And they had no idea. They're just putting up whatever
0: sure.
1: information they get. But I keep that, I log that in my mind. Mm-hmm. This is where I go to reduce the cost of a necessary item. We do the same thing with your financial plan. We're keeping, you know, notes all the time on what you want to have happen
0: yes.
1: and what you need to beat inflation, to reduce taxes, to put more money into your pocket. And that's what fixed indexed annuities and fixed annuities do without risk. That's what micromanagement does to offset the increases in taxes or inflation. The product and their benefits alone reduce taxes.
0: That's it.
1: Because they grow tax deferred.
0: Sure.
1: And if we move the money properly, you never get hit with any taxation because we're doing direct transfers.
0: Mm-hmm.
1: We're doing 1035 exchanges. We're doing direct rollovers out of 401ks, which then not only cause you not to have 20% withheld because you received the money, all of your money's moving. All of your money's getting a bonus.
0: That's it.
1: And locking in so it won't go down any further. And the thing that I've talked about many times over the years is sometimes you don't realize you have more control over that money that's growing in the 401k than you think you do, or the 403b that might be in market products, or your brokerage account.
0: Right.
1: You can dictate how much gain is enough gain before you lock it in.
0: Yeah.
1: You can dictate how much loss is too much loss if the market's adjusting downward. Once you get into a fixed index annuity and a micromanagement plan, you don't worry about either one anymore.
0: Hey.
1: Because it's only going to go up.
0: Yay.
1: Only has the opportunity to go up.
0: Okay.
1: The product alone has guaranteed minimum returns. And add micromanagement to that, you have an opportunity every single year to take a gain on your money.
0: That's super.
1: And
0: we're so happy for
1: it. And you have the flexibility to make changes. That's all for you, Gene. I've only tweaked it.
0: I'm glad I did.
1: Yeah, I'm glad you did too, and I'm glad you taught it to me. And I know you taught it to your son. He's now taught it to his son, his stepson, you know, right on down the line, his stepdaughter, and
0: so on.
1: Yeah, and so on down the line. So not only in Northeast Ohio have Gene and I been doing this, but down in where Jay lives, they're doing the exact same thing.
0: Yeah.
1: And it's, you know, you. You well, started this.
0: Well, I'm happy.
1: Yeah.
0: I'm happy it worked out that way.
1: Oh, and I'm glad you did. I'm glad you involved me. I'm glad I met you.
0: Well, thank you. I'm glad I met you.
1: And folks, I met Gene by accident. Or basically, it may have been destiny.
0: And I survived.
1: Yeah. And I survived.
0: Yes.
1: But what you don't realize is that I was actually cold calling a list, and Gene's name just happened to be on it.
0: Hey, didn't that work out?
1: Isn't it amazing?
0: I think somebody upstairs was looking for it.
1: And because I'm a good note taker, I kind of put that in my back pocket for later on, and finally made the call, and we finally got together, and Gene taught me micromanagement, and he taught me how money can work smart. So, Gene, how do the folks get a hold of us?
0: Well, first thing is I want to tell you, make sure you keep your eyes out. Silver's going up, so if you have any silver coin, keep collecting. Go to the bank, get the money from them. Anyway, give us a call. Yeah, call it at 216-328-2.
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1: Start spreading the news.
0: Yeah, not that chairman. Brian Williams is chairman of the Summit County Republican Party. Each week, he'll bring his four decades of federal, state, and local political experience right here on the Chairman's Hour.

It's wonderful to be here. I love Summit County. The Summit County Republican Party has a tradition of being one of the best, well-organized machines in the state of Ohio. And thank you, Mr. Chairman, for your continued service and work. It's not easy. Being a party chair is not easy. So thank you very much. And Robert Sprague, we need to make sure that Ohio is a place where no cheating is allowed, where we have make it easy to vote and hard to cheat, and you have to have the proper person that's Secretary of State. I remember when Jennifer Bruner was Secretary of State and Sherrod Brown, we didn't have that under Robert Sprague. We're going to have that, Robert. Give him a round of applause. Now, today, every time I give some remarks, I always think, what do I really want to talk about today? And I always try to make things a little topical. And I don't know about you, but this has just stayed on my heart. I know we had Memorial Day on Monday, and we take time to honor those who've sacrificed their lives for our nation. And this year, that all takes a little special, extra special meaning, as we head towards America 250. Doesn't it feel like it's just a little more important this year that we recognize the service and sacrifice? And so kind of the theme of what I want to talk about today is service and sacrifice, because we have a lot of local elected officials here, a lot of people who are running for state rep or the city council and things like that, or they're on the city council and mayors and things like that, and advocates. I know that there's some Second Amendment rights advocates and anti-tax advocates and all different. All of you, there's something that binds us to want to serve our country. And as we just got through celebrating Memorial Day, it just makes me just remember from the Revolutionary War, which we're celebrating in America 250, to the Civil War, Abraham Lincoln. And all the sacrifices, and not just the people that we hear about, not just the Ben Franklins and the George Washingtons and the Thomas Jeffersons and the Abe Lincolns, but the soldiers that sacrificed at Valley Forge and who sacrificed at Gettysburg and all of the many sacrifices along the way, World War II, beyond, people that gave it all. We had a wonderful prayer today about our Lord and Savior who sacrificed his life on the cross. And scripture tells us that, no greater gift than someone who sacrifices for their friend, in this case for our country, and those values of things that I hold dear, like hard work, personal responsibility. Think about these values. Hard work. Something you'd tell every kid to be about. Work hard. Personal responsibility. Don't blame somebody else. It's the person in the mirror. You. That's responsible. Hard work, personal responsibility, family, faith, and freedom, and patriotism. And of course, family. Family means everything to me. I'll talk about that in a bit. Faith. You have to believe in something bigger than yourself. Freedom. It's what this nation was founded on, the idea of freedom. And patriotism, I throw that one in because you won't sacrifice for something you don't love. We got to teach young people to love this country. We have to love this country in all of its imperfections in order to form a more perfect union, as it says in the preamble to our Constitution. All of those things. That's what I think about when I think about service and sacrifice. And for some of you that don't know me that well, I know I see some young faces in the audience. I want you to know about why I care about the things that I care about and why I love Ohio so much. Because I hope that those passions that I have for this great state and for the blessings that I've been given in life will help maybe stir some passions in you, make you think about your life and how you can contribute. And for those of you that don't know, I started out my life in a foster home. Spent 2 months in a foster home. My birth mother had already had 2 babies and lost her husband somehow in Vietnam.
She became pregnant from another man, and he did not want her to have that baby. And that baby was me. But I got blessed. She chose adoption, started a life in a foster home, and then I got the greatest blessing was to be adopted by my parents, Jim and Judy Husted, who are 88 and 86, and I was just with them this weekend. And I guess it's something special about God has blessed me, because every day I wake up, I feel blessed. No matter how bad the day is, like, I just feel blessed because I know how fortunate I was. And I was raised on County Road J in rural Williams County. We couldn't even afford a name. We just had a letter, just County Road J. I always told people, my name's John. I live on County Road J. It's named after me, right? So it's, but I grew up in an Ohio that had experienced a lot of tough times. It was around the time my dad, I graduated from high school, the factory my dad worked at closed. It's a company called Mohawk Tools, and made drill bits, and he lost his job. I had two uncles that lost their job. My aunt lost her job, and it just decimated our family. Everybody had to leave Ohio because there wasn't any place to go to work. The unemployment rate in the county, I think, was 9%, 8%, 9% at the time, and there was no place to go to work. And that was the story of lots of small towns and cities. Akron got hit hard during that era. Youngstown, Cleveland, all got hit hard during this era when people like Sherrod Brown eventually vote to send our jobs to China by allowing China to have free trade with us. And our jobs went away, and families suffered, struggled. And I went to the University of Dayton, played college football there, and then graduated. And then I'm out working, you know, trying to find a job. And I get this job working at the Dayton Area Chamber of Commerce and Economic Development. And it's funny because I've reflected back on this time, and I realized that the only reason I got that job is because nobody else wanted it. Like, because it was the 1990s in Dayton, Ohio. You remember 1990s in Akron. And during that period, there were five GM Delphi plants in Montgomery County, where Dayton was, and four of them closed. There were 30,000 jobs affiliated with those at the beginning of the decade. By the end, there was 2,500. And we just had, it was tough. And I remember people my age were leaving Ohio. We were leaving Ohio. And I remember I didn't, because I'm like, you know, it's my home. Like, where I grew up, this state, I'm proud of it. I loved it. I wasn't going to leave. I was going to stay and fight. Stay and fight for my community, my state, the things I believed in. I was so proud. I remember being so proud about Ohio and trying to sell Ohio to people to move jobs to Ohio when I was in that phase. And nobody would even call you back. People were just leaving. You had people leaving who were wealthy that were leaving to move to places. You had companies that were leaving, and it was tough. And but there were leaders who didn't quit, and there were some good leaders, and there were some great Republican leaders. I believe the turnaround started when George Voinovich was elected governor of the state of Ohio, and we elected Ohio legislature, and then during that time, and I ended up being Speaker of the House, is that we were like one of the worst states in the country to do business. Slowly, we started to claw our way back and fight to make it better. We did, and Brian was there, and Kevin Coghlan was there during a lot of this stuff, and it was an honor to serve with them. But I remember this. I remember when I became Speaker of the House that we did tax reform. Top tax rate in Ohio at that time, let's put this in perspective, was 7.25%. Now it's 2.75%. I mean, that's a big deal. We've come a long way, balancing budgets along the way, eliminating the death tax, reforming the business tax code. Ohio went from the 37th worst state to do business to the fifth best. Yeah, it's quite an accomplishment. But the point I'm trying to make here is that who you elect matters. Service matters. Like, in your community, if you elect a good mayor and a good city council that enforce the rule of law,
and have a vision for like, hey, we're going to attract businesses, we're going to make it, your community will get stronger. And if they don't, it won't. Same thing with states. That's why who you elect and who serves matters. And this week, I talked to some people here that saw the article, because it was an Akron-based article that was in the Wall Street Journal talking about the recovery of Akron and the state of Ohio and the Midwest, because now the Midwest is growing again, now Ohio is growing again. And it was great, because it was like a, if you didn't see this article, you should look it up, because it was like a commercial for Akron, Ohio in the Wall Street Journal. About the entrepreneurs that are investing here, about people that moved back from places like Las Vegas that moved away, they moved back to Akron, want to have a young family, want to grow up in a place that they can afford to live, where you can start a business and prosper. It was amazing. I sent it around to a bunch of people. Because Ohio's full of really good, normal people. In Washington, when I'm in Washington, people are like, well, why do you like Ohio so much? I'm like, well, it's full of normal people who have good values, and it's a great place to live, work, and raise a family. And I'm proud of the place. Doesn't mean we don't have to fight harder and we have more to do, but it makes a big difference who you elect, because you can change things. One of the other things that we did at that time is we did a little school choice program called EdChoice. There's a voucher program for kids trapped in chronically failing schools. I remember this. I remember Kevin will laugh because he worked on this stuff too. I remember getting elected to the state legislature, and I said, well, you know, I was from Dayton. Dayton was a 613 out of 613 in academic performance. So I don't think it's bad. Like, you understand that, right? 613 out of 613, couldn't get worse. You were the worst of the worst. And I remember saying, well, I'm going to go to the legislature, and I'm going to pass a law that says that kids that are trapped in chronically failing schools should be able to go to a school of their choice, because who could be against that? Some of you are chuckling because you know, like, everybody was against it in the education establishment. Started out with 4,000 kids using the EdChoice voucher. Now it's over, 20 years later, it's over 160,000 kids who now go to a school of their choice. We now, as a state, have more jobs today than we've had in our history, and an unemployment rate that's 3.9% rather than 9% like it was when I graduated high school and tried to go out and find work. I remember I had a job working third shift in a factory between my senior year of high school and my freshman year of college, and I think it was like $3.10 an hour, and I was blessed. I was like, this is great. I got a job. And now we got more jobs and we have people to fill them. And I say all this because it matters who you elect. It does. Because look around at this country right now. Look at Los Angeles, California, where the place burned down and you still can't get a building permit to rebuild your house. Where you have rampant homelessness and public transportation system that smells like a restroom. And you simply have these problems when you elect people who fail to enforce the rule of law. Do you understand that? Like, I used the story, like, I remember in 2005 when I was in San Francisco and we were really trying to rebuild Ohio, and I went there and I was like, wow, this place is glowing. It was happening, Silicon Valley, Napa, Sonoma, clean, people investing. It's going great. I went back 15 years later, and it was like needles and feces on the street. And everybody was like, ah, I want to leave. I can't get out of this place fast enough. Simply because they elected people who wouldn't enforce the rule of law. It matters who you elect. It matters who you elect. And that's what the Republican Party here is about. Like, this is what I love, what Alex did and what Brian's doing. Every single one of you who runs for a local office, who are involved in a cause and a passion, something, you're trying to make the world a better place, and it matters that you do that. Because look at places like right now. Like, I tell you what, I've loved all of our past governors in Ohio, but I do think that Gavin Newsom's one of the best governors we've ever had.
Because 75 companies have left places like California from the coast and moved to Ohio to set up their operations. Yeah. And people are going, I was at a factory recently, Joby Aviation, and they're building electric aircraft in Dayton, Ohio. And one of the guys that moved there from California, I was like, first of all, I'm like, are you going to vote the right way? And he's like, yeah, I'm voting the right way. I'm like, good. He said the reason he moved here is because it wasn't safe where he lived. It was a 2-hour commute. And now he lives 10 minutes from where he can work and he can afford to buy a house. Like, people want to be here because of our values and because the places like California, which is, by the way, the most beautiful state in the country, are being ruined by bad leaders. And that brings me to the situation that we're in as a nation right now. As you know, I spent my professional public service life in state government, never really aspired to go to the federal government. But then JD gets elected vice president, and I visit with the president, President Trump, and JD, and the governor, and eventually they said, well, why don't you take the appointment to the U.S. Senate? We could really use your help. And so as a public servant, with the support of my wonderful wife and family, and a lot of prayer for consideration, that's what I did. And I have to tell you, when I got there, I didn't know exactly what to expect. You know, I follow this stuff like you do. But I just really didn't fully appreciate how broken that place is. Culturally broken. Where they care more about destroying one another than they care about the country in many cases. And you look at what happened when Sherrod Brown, I'm just gonna tell you, flat out, this guy's been there 32 years. 32 years. You know what happened in 32 years he was there? $34 trillion of the national debt went up under his watch. It was, he voted to make sure that China could join the World Trade Organization. That's when our jobs really started leaving to go to China. What we're fighting for now is an America First policy under President Trump, where we're going to bring those jobs back. But he says he cares about working people, yet he shipped all their jobs to China. This is what he did. He says he cares about health care. He voted for Obamacare, in which time, you know what's happened in the country? Healthcare costs have doubled. Health insurance rates have skyrocketed. The number one driver of inflation in this country is the healthcare policy he voted for under Obamacare. And then he says he cares about electric prices. With the Paris Climate Accords and the Green New Deal, all the things he did. Do you know that we had 23 power plants close under the Obama-Biden era. 23 power plants. 11 gigawatts of power. You know how many gigawatts of power Ohio uses in a day? 18. More than half of our energy supply shut down. And we're going to replace it with wind and solar, which doesn't work. It's fine. It's great. But it's not enough. And it drives up your prices because you understand supply and demand. This is what happens when you elect people that put bad policies in place, and then they complain about the outcomes. It's their policies. It's his policies. It's what he did over 32 years. And I've been there for one, and I'm trying to fix it. And I will fight to fix it. And working with President Trump, we're trying to do more Made in America. Do you know right now in America that there are 700 drugs that people take here every single day that you couldn't produce if China cut us off from the precursors for those drugs? Do you know that you couldn't make batteries or bombs if China cut us off from the rare earth minerals that are used to do that? That, you know, like companies like Honda had to shut down when China decided they were going to cut off this chip supply to us because they couldn't manufacture cars. That's what he did. These are the policies and the things that he strapped us with. It matters who you elect. And we're fighting for more Made in America. And I'm fighting for working families. I'll tell you what, you know, I know people are kind of, we talk about the issues of affordability. This is what we're going to do. We're going to help people earn more. We're going to help them. We're going to let them keep more of what they earn. And we're going to fight to cut the prices of the things that they need to live and thrive. And that's one of the things we did under the Working Family Tax Cut Plan.
Do you know that if we hadn't done that, that for a family of four making $80,000 a year, that they would have seen a $6,000 tax increase? Instead, that family of four making $80,000 a year is getting a $6,000 tax cut. Not just, yes. Not just cutting taxes on overtime, not just cutting taxes on tips, but a $2,200 per child tax credit to help working families pay for things like childcare and things that are hard. If you're a working family, you got children, grandchildren, it's hard. We got to help them. We got to help them get ahead. We got to help them make ends meet by letting them keep more of what they earn to spend and save on their priorities, not the government's. These are the things that we did. But I also want to tell you another thing. I want to tell you how Washington works and how it's so deceptive the way that people do things. You heard about, you know, all the fraud issues that we have going on in this country right now, okay? We put a provision in the Working Family Tax Cut Act that said states are now going to have to check the eligibility for people on Medicaid more frequently, okay? Right? We want to do that. Why? Because we want to make sure that only people who are eligible are getting the services. So the Congressional Budget Office said, well, if you're going to kick all the people who are on fraudulently, you'll spend less on Medicaid. And you know what the Democrats called that? They said we were trying to cut Medicaid. Well, that's a big lie. It's a lie, lie, lie, lie. We're trying to preserve these programs to help the people who are truly in need by getting rid of the people who are fraudulently abusing the system. We need more of that. If you want people to trust government, you got to eliminate the fraud. Look, you have the right, we have a situation right now where the Democrats will not support funding federal law enforcement officials. They have this sort of federal defund the police going on. They don't want border control. And this is what they did. They opened the borders, allowed 10 to 12 million people to come across who were not properly vetted, created sanctuary states, and then tried to defund the enforcement of getting rid of the criminals who've come into this country. That's what they want. That's what Sherrod Brown wants. That's what the Democrats want. We're fighting to change that by making sure that we keep the border secure and that we don't have, that we enforce, that we follow the rule of law and that we enforce the rule of law. Because you know what comes across the border? Fentanyl, human trafficking, all the things that we know that cause decay in our communities and harm our citizens. And so this is what we have as a choice. Remember what I started with, service and sacrifice. You have to elect the right people. We have to sacrifice to make sure that we do that.

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2: Huge, huge election this fall. Every one of them's huge. Everyone always says it, but it is, because every one of them matters. Between who wins and who loses and the consequences of success and failure and all of those things we just talked about, it matters. And so what are you going to do? I just ask you to go to that second point that I made about personal responsibility, hard work, and personal. What are you going to do? I know what I'm going to do. I'm going to beat Sherrod Brown with your help. But think about the sacrifices that so many people made to give us the ability to be here today in the most prosperous nation in the world, a nation where we get to decide who we're going to elect and who will run our communities, who will run our state, who will run our nation, and to know that there were so many people that sacrificed so much for this, and that all is called upon us now is to not necessarily go to war and sacrifice our lives for freedom, but to fight the battles at the ballot box and to do the things, to knock on the doors, to talk to your family members, to register your grandchildren, to get them to vote, and to carry on that tradition of service and sacrifice and know that freedom is not free. It's been paid for by the blood of hundreds of thousands of Americans, millions, who've given their lives for this great nation. And that I call upon every single one of us just continue to sacrifice and to remember the gift that we've been given. And to not just make America great again, but to create a culture where every generation understands the responsibility they have and they're willing to sacrifice of their time and treasure to preserve our freedoms and to advance the cause of prosperity in the greatest nation in the world. And may God continue to bless us in this cause. May God continue to bless the great state of Ohio. And God, please bless America. Thank you very much.
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4: Josh Booth back with Bill Bullington. And hey, Bill, I seem to hear a lot about taxes when it comes to investing.
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5: Give me a call or go to my website, bullingtoncapital.com. 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
2: With SRN News, I'm Bob Agnew in Washington. A key inflation gauge accelerated in April to the highest level in 3 years, the latest sign that spiking gas prices and higher food costs are squeezing Americans' personal finances. There's another drop in the nation's smoking rates.
3: A CDC survey finds that the cigarette smoking rate among U.S. adults dropped to another all-time low last year, with only 1 in 11 adults saying they are current smokers. The rate has been gradually dropping for decades due to cigarette taxes, tobacco price hikes, smoking bans, public education, and changes in the social acceptability of lighting up in public. Cigarette smoking is a risk factor for lung cancer, heart disease, and stroke, and it's long been considered the leading cause of preventable death. I'm Lisa Dwyer.
2: Stock indexes closed higher on Wall Street on Friday, adding to the all-time highs they had set just a day earlier. The Dow Jones Industrial Average was up by 363 points, the Nasdaq up by 55. New data suggests artificial intelligence may be doing more to create new jobs than it is cutting them.
4: A chart highlighted by President Trump's AI advisor David Sachs shows hiring is actually rising in software engineering, the field most aggressively using AI. Sachs says that's because AI has slashed the cost of writing code, allowing more companies to build custom software. That surge in demand is driving a hiring boom. The trend challenges concerns that AI will cause widespread job losses, instead pointing to a growing need for skilled developers. Ken Lorman reporting.
2: The National Park Service says three climbers on Alaska's Mount McKinley have died as a result of their fall near a treacherous pass on what is North America's tallest peak.
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13: 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If you're an avid listener, you see that I do find a lot of people who are influencers and are using social media for good, right? I always say I have a love-hate relationship with social media, to be honest. but there is really a lot of good that we can use it for. And my guest today is Anna Munley, and I highly encourage you to follow her on social media. She's considered a Catholic content creator, is doing really great things. And I discovered that not only do I follow her, but my son follows her as well. So Anna, thanks for coming on.
14: Oh no, thank you so much for having me. I love to get the opportunity to speak with other people who are also doing such good work. And so, you know, right back at you, the work you're doing is, it's really invaluable. So yeah, it's an honor to be here.
13: Yeah. So my pleasure. So let's start a little bit. Let's talk about what you're doing. So you do a lot of, you post videos on talking about various Catholic topics and the like, and just, I guess, overall Christian themed, you know, discussions. How did you get started on taking that step of saying, I'm going to put myself out there and talk about things online?
14: Well, it's interesting. I have what I like to call a two-part reversion. The first part I attribute to my husband, who he reverted back. We're both cradle Catholics. And after we got married, he was doing all the Catholic things, if you will, the holy hour, praying the rosary, mass every Sunday. And I slowly started to also partake in these things. I saw some value. I saw how he was changing as a husband and just as a man in general. And so I started that back. And then I hit infertility was really the second part of my reversion. So when I kind of came across that struggle and we were trying to grow our family with no success, that's when I really found my own faith within the faith that he kind of led me to. But through my reversion back, I went to Catholic school all throughout high school. So 12 years of Catholic school. And I knew the basic big pillars, you know, we're Catholic. We, you know, Christ died on the cross, rose again. We love Mary. And that's pretty much it. I didn't see that there was such, I didn't realize there was such a wide gap, such a difference between Protestant and Baptist and Catholic and all of these denominations, all these different kind of sects of Christianity. And so as I reverted back, I started to see a lot of chatter online. I wasn't posting anything online, but I started to see a lot of chatter of, wait, why are they saying this? Is that what Catholics do believe? Is that? And I just did my own research. And through my own research, I really felt that, not that I went through a disservice, not that my Catholic upbringing or Catholic school didn't teach me all the right things, but I didn't retain any of it. So No one to really blame but myself, really. But I just realized there's such a gap in the knowledge from what Catholics know versus what we should know and what can really help us in our faith. And I just started posting about it. I started posting on TikTok specifically. I'm 37 and TikTok kind of boomed in during COVID. And it was the younger generation who was kind of leading that. But I posted a video on there just about, you don't need another medication. You just need to go read the Bible, something to that effect. And the video was taken down and I felt silenced. And I hate to say it, but my intentions with my online content started out of kind of that anger of, wait, why was my video taken down? But I see a lot of things that are not what I would consider to be good things, good videos. So I made a new account and I was committed every single day I'm going to post something about my faith because they're trying to silence me. I felt like a victim, but
13: yeah.
14: So that's how it started, like that. And then slowly I realized, wait, all the things that I didn't know, other people also don't really know much. And at first I thought it was just me. Like, oh, I didn't pay enough attention or, oh, you know, whatever. But then I realized, no, there is a lack there of true, what do you call it? Like formation.
13: Yeah. So I agree.
14: That's kind of how it all started.
13: Yeah. Well, I love it. I whether it's, your example of why you got involved, I talk to people all the time who, what happened during COVID, whether it was with lockdowns or masks or vaccine or what they were teaching in schools and all that stuff, really upset a lot of people and opened people's eyes to a lot of things. I had YouTube channels suspended and taken off for the same type of things, just simply talking about something. Mm-hmm. And it's so many censorships. It was incredible. So I hear you on that big time. Now, it looks like from your videos, are you in your bedroom? Like, where do you do these videos? I was curious. It looks like you're sitting on the floor or something, but maybe what's your setup like?
14: No, it's interesting. I actually started in my car because that was really the only place with two kids. My husband works remote from home. We have a dog. There was just never a quiet moment. So I would just mm-hmm. say, I'm going to the car. I do my little video. And then just over time, I wanted to do long form content. So I wanted to go on YouTube as well. And so, I'm in my bedroom now. I'm actually sitting at my desk. I also work remote from home. I have a standing desk and okay. I have these like little things that are yep. attached to my desk, for my camera and my microphone. And that's it. But I'm sitting on a chair.
13: Are you? Okay. Okay. Yeah, I know. I mean, with a lot of people, you know, think like there's so much production that goes into podcasts and it's like, you're just sitting from home or you're just sitting, you have some thoughts and you bring them forward. This show is not specifically a Catholic show, although I think most listeners are probably Catholic. I am certainly. We're not here to promote conversions per se. Although I would personally love it. I think everyone should be Catholic, but, I want to ask you about the issues that you had in your reversion, right? Because I would say I wouldn't describe myself as having reversion or anything, but there was also a lot to your point. I didn't understand. I'm sure mm-hmm. I was taught, I just wasn't listening, right?
14: Yes.
13: So were there areas in which you struggled with when you were kind of coming back?
14: Yeah, I would say that I really realized, I call it the devil's favorite lie, which is that I'm a good enough person. That's kind of how I lived my life. I fell away from the church big time and I was living with knowledge of God and that was pretty much it. I didn't pray. I didn't go to church. But I didn't live my life in any way other than for myself. And so when I reverted, I really realized, no, wait, you're a good enough person. Sure. If you compare yourself to Bobby down the street, mm-hmm. but when you compare yourself to Christ in any way on any caliber, you realize your shortcomings. And yeah. so that was one of the hardest kind of things to get over is that, wait a minute, I may have been a good person. I still consider myself to be a good person, but that doesn't mean that's it. That's where it ends. That doesn't mean that I'm making the best choices for myself. And so when I reverted back, the teaching wise necessarily, I didn't really have any beliefs or anything like that. It was really more so this type of sacrificial approach to my life was the biggest shift for me. I didn't love going to mass. I found it to be a little boring. I found it to be unfulfilling. Mm-hmm. But over time, I found the more I read about it and the more that I really understood, well, the mass is a form of sacrifice. It's a form of worship. It's not for me to feel good. It's not for me to get anything out of it. It's for me to give 1 hour minimum to Jesus in the way that he intends to be worshiped. And so I can be in union with him, so I can be forgiven of sin, so I can participate in this, it's really heaven on earth type thing. And so I think that was the biggest shift and the biggest thing that I had difficulty with was things from my old life, reality TV, cursing, gossip, these conversations that I was having that weren't necessarily harmful they were never intended to be harmful. But I had to reevaluate not only my friendships, but the things that I was putting time and energy into mm-hmm. and that were forming my soul. I had trouble with letting those things go. And fast forward 5-6 years, now I see those things and a TV show, let's say music, whatever it is, conversations with old friends, those can be enjoyable. I still enjoy the person and that connection, but now I feel the sense of this doesn't glorify God. It doesn't glorify someone that I'm talking about. And so that shift in my mind, I think, was the hardest and longest thing that it took me, or the longest thing that really, it was challenging for me. And it's still an everyday progress. I am by no means where I want to be, you know?
15: Yeah, nobody is. I hear you. You're bombarded every single day with, with sort of temptations and with the difficulties of life, and it's easy to get down. Did you find yourself listening to or reading certain apologetics, certain people, certain books? Is there something where that you got your information from or learned when you had questions?
14: Yeah, I would say Ascension was my first one. Father Mike Schmitz, I remember him specifically, a video he made about the Mass is what kind of made it click that, wait, the Mass has nothing to do with how I'm feeling about it or what I get out of it. And then I love to listen to audiobooks, Why We're Catholic, Scott Hahn, Trent Horn, Matt Frad, these kind of like heavy hitters in the space who they are so much beyond creators. Mm-hmm. They've built these amazing platforms to all sorts of things, apologetics, explanations. They have guests, all these things that just really helped form my knowledge. So all of the gaps that I was missing, they kind of filled in. And then my husband, he's a really big reader. So he got a lot of Bishop Barron's stuff that we read. And so, yeah, it's when I find it very intimidating when someone is inquiring about Catholicism or just Christianity in general. And people say, oh, just read like early church fathers or read, you know, whatever. And it's like, who? Like, where do I find that information? And so to be able to have people who are talking about it and pointing you in the right direction, I think is really beneficial and helpful for my own reversion back.
15: Yeah. Yeah. All those people you mentioned are great too. I've same thing. I've listened to, they're on YouTube, they're on their own channels, podcasts. Joe Heschmeyer's great. I came across, he's really good. And, you know, Patrick Madrid is kind of old school, but he's excellent. Yeah. And I came across this guy. His name is Suwan. Do you know who he is? Suwan Suna, I think it is.
14: I don't think so.
15: He's really, really good. He's done debates. I've listened to debates, and he's really, really good. He's young. Suan is his first name.
14: Okay.
15: And Suna, or Sonna. I could send it to you. But anyways, yeah, there's so many great ones out there that are so knowledgeable. I always think, like, if anyone ever asked me to debate, I would be like, I can't, because it wouldn't be right, because I wouldn't have all the, you know, the books and chapters and verses and the ability the way they do. It is amazing. Yeah. So this is this show is obviously sponsored by and supported by Cleveland Right to Life. So this is a show about life. That's our main topic, and pro-life, and that encompasses a lot of things, not just abortion, of course. This is something you talk about is, you want more children, right? And
14: yes.
15: So that is a very pro-life stance to have. And, you know, you're not saying no more kids, I can't do it, we don't have enough money, you want more children. Tell me about, that perspective and, why children life is so important and valuable.
14: So I would say that I personally have a unique emotional attachment to it. Obviously, going through infertility, wanting to grow my family is one piece of it. But I was adopted when I was 7 days old. I was adopted. Mm-hmm. I don't know much about my birth parents, but they chose life. So if they had not, for whatever their circumstances were, what I do know is that it wasn't a traditional family. So I don't believe that my birth father and birth mother were married and, you know, anything like that. They were from Syria. So I was born in Venezuela. So they traveled from Syria to Venezuela, and that's where I was born. And then I was adopted when I was just a week old by my parents. And so for me, when we talk about pro-life, I always love the term womb to tomb. because it's not just the abortion topic. It's so much more than that. And it lasts throughout the duration of, you know, your natural life. And I think something that is so important is to, yes, fight the abortion movement and the abortion causes, because that's where life begins. But also that there are so many Christians worldwide who want to fight for the dignity of life all the way through until its natural death. And so for me, I'm especially tied to adoption and choosing life in that regard. But I've seen it throughout my life, how impactful these conversations can be, not just when it comes to abortion and the pro-life movement as a whole, but just a fight for life, if you will. Yeah. So, I think it's something that is coming back. We've seen all of the reports of Gen Z and millennials kind of coming back to tradition and all of these things. And I think that's so wonderful. But there's also something to be said that, you know, once you come back, that's kind of when the work begins. It's not mm-hmm. the finish line. But through my own infertility journey, it's been specifically or especially challenging. We live in a time where IVF, surrogacy, mm-hmm. all of these things, they're right at my fingertips. If I would just bend my morals or my beliefs just a smidge, I could have, you know, the big, large family that I have. And then I could, you know, it's better to ask for forgiveness than permission. That line always kind of gets in my head. Because then I could raise 10 more little Catholics. Like, yeah, what yeah. amazing gift that would be. But then it's, I always go back to the natural law, the natural order of life, and how important it is for God's design that we try our best to kind of stick to it. Because ultimately, God knows what is best for us. He will fulfill your heart's desires. And that doesn't mean the desires you want. So that could mean that I don't have any more children. That could be God's desires, because I don't see the bigger picture yet. And so it's very hard. But yeah, I think it's incredibly important to talk about pro-life from beginning to end, not yeah. just anti-abortion.
15: So I didn't know the story of you being adopted. So do you know your ethnicity? So it sounds like you're Syrian, and do you know what else?
14: I did a 23andMe because I'm a little bit of a hypochondriac. So I wanted the health background. So mm-hmm. I did a 23andMe and it gave me all of that information. And it also let me know that I was, when I received it back, it said 100% Syrian. So that's where, that's really all the information I have.
15: Yeah.
14: It gave me like Lebanon, Syria, that area. And it was just like green, just 100% from there. So,
15: okay. Gotcha. And, yeah. and are you open to talking about your adopted family and the influence they had on you?
14: I mean, my husband and I are actually in the process of adopting ourselves, in the effort to grow our family. And I think it's such a gift. My parents who adopted me, they gave me life in that sense. Who knows where I would be, but it was, you know, it's because of them that I grew up in a Catholic family, that I went to a Catholic school. And I believe more so in nurture over nature. Mm-hmm. I'm obviously biased because, you know, the only people that I really share DNA with are my two children. So I'm not, you know, related to my parents and my sister in the same way, but I don't feel any different than, you know, in how I feel about them and how I love them and how impactful they've been in my life. And, you know, you can maybe tell that there's a little bit of a difference. My parents are shorter. My sister's shorter. I'm taller. I'm 5'7". But other than that, they've been so impactful in just their overall approach to parenting. They never treated me any differently. And I remember that, and this is something that I'll plan to do if I'm ever lucky enough to be able to adopt. But my mom, she created this book, and it was about these two bears who were wanting a little baby bear, and they found a little baby bear in the forest, and she drew it, she illustrated it, she did all of it, and she would read that book to me. And she was, every time there'd be a little baby cub, the little baby bear out in the woods, she'd always say, "That was you, that's how mommy and daddy found you." And so I've always known that I was adopted. There was never a single moment where it was a conversation or anything. And I really, to their credit, it's really helped me understand that I was adopted, how I kind of came to be a part of the family, and it never felt like I was any different. So yeah, I don't know anything about my birth parents, and people often ask, "Do you want to?" And if it happens, great, but I have no hole in my heart to fill, no mm-hmm. real curiosity. I wouldn't mind seeing a picture of what they looked like, but mm-hmm. other than that, I'm more than content.
15: Right. No, I appreciate how you said that first and foremost, they chose life, right? Because you don't know their circumstance when, mm-hmm. when you were adopted and what was going on. That might be curious to know, but
14: yeah.
15: regardless, they gave life mm-hmm. and here you are. So obviously that's fantastic, right? We're happy you're alive and we're happy you're here and two kids and a potential adoption. And so can I ask how you met your husband?
14: Yeah, we met just online, 2017, I want to say. It was interesting. We matched on a couple of those online dating, you know, whatever. Yeah. But we never actually made any plans. He kept seeing, I had previously been married, went through a divorce. And in some of my pictures, I had my son in the picture, and he kept seeing that I was a single mom. And he was a little, I don't know, kids, mm-hmm. you know, he was a like kind of forever bachelor. So yeah, we kept matching and then nothing would ever come of it. And then we just saw each other out one night when we were out with friends, and really the rest is history. And we both grew up in Catholic homes, but neither of us were practicing. And it is by the grace of God that we both came back to the faith in the manner that we have. And really I credit him. I think it's so important to, as a woman, find a man who will lead. And he really led me and our kids back to the faith. So I'm literally eternally grateful. I actually get emails from listeners who listen to my podcast or my YouTube videos or my videos in general, and who maybe I've answered some questions or maybe filled in some gaps that they had. And because of that, they've maybe joined OCIA or they've, you know, came back to their faith. So I get emails like that. It's actually a blessing. It's pretty frequently, a couple times a month. And every time I always read them to my husband, and he pats himself on the back. He's like, you know, I don't, you know, bring people back, but you bring people back, and I brought you back. So
15: yeah,
14: so like, by proxy here.
15: Anna, thank you so much for coming on. I'd love for you to just share with everybody how they can find you and connect with you on social media.
14: Yeah, of course. So my first name, Anna, last name, Munley. That's pretty much where you can find me. Instagram and YouTube, I post regularly on those two. I'm also on TikTok and Facebook. So Anna Munley, that's pretty much it. But I try and do long form content every day, and then the short form content, usually Monday through Friday. And that's what I can handle at the moment. So
15: yes, I hear you. I get it. Well, Anna Munley, thank you so much for coming on. I really appreciate you being here and for sharing your story, and certainly appreciate what you do as well. So Anna, thank
14: Likewise.
15: You.
14: Thank yeah, you so absolutely. Much. It's an honor.
15: Yeah, absolutely. And thank all of you for listening to this episode of From the Median Podcast. We will see you next time. Thank you so much for listening, and please remember that life is our greatest gift from God. God bless.
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0: Okay. Hope this is going out. Oh, hey, this is Bill Bullington here every Saturday morning, 14:20. Sorry about the little bit of silence there. No big deal. It's going to be talking for a couple hours anyway. So get ready to get involved in a whole bunch of personal financial issues. And investing, and you know, today it is mind-boggling how many sources of information there are, how many sources of media there are, and everybody's got a slightly differing opinion. Well, many people have slightly differing opinions, and they love to produce all that stuff, especially if it conflicts with other popular media items, as you know. People like conflict. just being human. I'm
1: Josh Booth, back with Bill Bullington. And hey, Bill, I seem to hear a lot about taxes when it comes to investing.
0: Well, a lot of people pay an awful lot of attention to taxes, and oftentimes it hurts their investment performance. How you're invested is just as important as how much in taxes you're going to pay, and you shouldn't let one outweigh the other.
1: So really, you should just have a balanced approach.
0: Balance is key. Everybody has a certain personality type. They've got a certain risk tolerance. Most people don't even know what it is until they sit down with someone like me and show them what different portfolios would return and what kind of risk they're taking. You need to match that up with your personality as closely as you possibly can. Otherwise, you're going to be too uncomfortable and you have a tendency to abandon your plans.
1: And there's really no one-size-fits-all plan.
0: No, I've never seen two people that were identical when it came to their investment profile. It just hasn't happened yet.
1: So what should people do?
0: Give me a call or go to my website, bullingtoncapital.com. Either way, the phone number is 330-664-0700. And that website again is bullingtoncapital.com. And that I'm saying, talking about market cap weighted indexes, and you know, people still confuse the S&P 500 with the stock market. The S&P 500 is not the stock market. The Russell 1000 is not the stock market. The Russell 3000 is the stock market, but it's market cap weighted, which means they put more money in the bigger companies and less money in the smaller companies. So the smaller, faster growing companies don't have as big an impact as they would if it were an equally weighted index. And interestingly enough, the S&P 500 equally weighted index, it doesn't win every year. I was surprised by that, but you know, years ago when I realized that why it's not going to win every year. And how do you develop a strategy for, you know, retirement, especially when you're starting to take income and you've got all this unpredictability? How do you project out what your income could be when you're not really sure what the stock market's going to do? And if you're not invested in the stock market, inflation and taxes, if you combine the two, it's going to tear up your retirement portfolio over long time periods. And by long time periods, I mean 10 years or longer. So if you're in your early 60s and you don't want to have to cut way back on your spending in your early 70s, listen up. This is important. You probably should try not to spend more than 4 or 5%. If you need to spend more than 4 or 5%, I would recommend that you get an annuity that has lifetime income. That's a key. Now, annuities are all over the place. There are thousands of them. We'll come back to this later on in today's show. But basically, when you purchase an annuity, you're purchasing a future income stream, and that income stream doesn't go down when interest rates go down. They give you guarantees and well, the right ones, right types of annuities. Having said that, I should tell you there are only a few thousand types out there. I mean, and little differences can mean a lot over time, and it's constantly evolving, constantly changing. That's the thing that I really didn't anticipate, you know, 30 years ago when I was much younger in this industry. I didn't realize how much they would change over the time just based on Well, actually, the older annuities didn't change. They're all still paying. But the market itself, you know, people started living longer. And more recently, you know, the average life expectancy is actually cut back. And what you're looking for when you're trying, if you're considering an annuity, what you're looking for is something that's going to give you an income that, knock on wood, that you can rely on. The reason I say knock on wood is that, you know, insurance companies rarely file for bankruptcy, but some have. Very minimal relative to the size of the industry. And that's because the regulations that they have are pretty strict. And they're nationwide, National Association of Insurance Commissioners. They make a lot of rules, and they govern how these guys are allowed to invest the money, how the insurance companies are allowed to invest the money to be able to pay off their debts, and their annuity payments are part of their debts. So it's just considered a safer way to invest money in quote unquote, you know, having said that, you know, my luck is the whole thing crashes tomorrow. I'm just kidding. But, yeah, it's a, I went through one of the big crises, 2008, man. That was, first time some insurance companies, you know, had to, reconstruct their debt, which in other terms it was a fancy form of a bankruptcy. But they didn't rip anybody off of, well, they're not ripping people off. They just were wrong in their projections. And I remember thinking, I hope these guys know what they're doing, because there's a lot of companies out there that were guaranteeing some pretty high rates that were lifetime. And I'm looking back in history and going, there was a very short time period when interest rates were high enough to guarantee those types of returns. And it's not there now. So you just have to be kind of careful with it. And the good old bond ladders, those work really well. What's a bond ladder? Well, let's say you buy CDs or treasury bonds. CDs trade just like bonds now, by the way. I've talked about this on the show multiple times over the years, but CDs are securities of deposit from a bank. You don't have to go right to the bank to get them. Actually, one of my custodians is one of the biggest fixed income managers in the country, and there is a network of banks around the country. They buy and sell CDs just like the big boys do with government bonds. And so all these banks are trading CDs, and they also will sell them to the public. And one of my custodians is Fidelity. They're one of the bigger dealers in that type of product. And so they belong to this network. The network's huge. There are thousands of banks across the country. And when a bank needs to raise money, typically a good reason would be that they've got an opportunity to make a loan, but they're already maxed out on the amount that they're able to loan out of their own pockets. They can't just create income from nowhere. So oftentimes they will sell CDs that they have now and get the money for it, and then use that to participate in the new loans. Very complicated, and I'm not using any of the language or jargon. So if you have any questions about it, you know, feel free to give me a call. But yeah, you can do that. And we've done that for a lot of people, is try to help set out a schedule of income. And quite frankly, I'd rather turn it over to Fidelity, being that they are one of the larger asset managers in the world, for that matter. And I've been using them for, I don't know, 20 years. They do a great job. The chances of you finding something that's better are slim and none. And Slim's losing weight. Soon it's going to be none. But it's nice to have those kind of tools available. And then as you get you know, even closer, and with all the crap that's going on in the world, the sometimes the annuities are very attractive, just because they're going to give you an income. They're guaranteeing the income. The insurance companies are highly regulated. Doesn't mean it's impossible. I remember when the company was a big insurance company, I think it was 2008, they ended up going belly up. And people didn't lose all their money, though. I mean, they had to take a haircut. They lost a little bit, but they got the majority of their money back, despite the fact that that insurance company had to be broken up and sold. You know, they literally broke that company up and sold its assets to other insurance companies who were healthier, you know, who hadn't been as aggressive. And since they were on sale, it was a good deal for them. So that worked out pretty well. And nobody lost all of their money. You know, like when you're invested in a stock that's got a ton of debt and it files for bankruptcy, you know, sorry about your luck. That's there's an awful lot of risk in that. And what is alarming to me a little bit is that most people are not thinking about that right now. I know, because I talk to my clients. I talk to my clients and they're not thinking along those lines. And this kind of stuff can happen. And it can come out of the blue. It starts developing, relatively quickly and can last anywhere from a short time period up to several years. And you just never really know. One good thing I will tell you is that we have a lot more experience in the banking industries today than we've ever had. I mean, think about it. Banking's been as old as this country, older than this country. Okay. And we've got a lot of experience. We had put together a Federal Reserve System almost 100 years ago, and didn't have a whole lot of power for a very long time period, but it's been there since then. So I guess I wouldn't really worry a lot about what's going on as far as the economy goes. I wouldn't be worried a lot about the stock market. There's some things that are really not all that easy to talk about, and the fact that, you know, their soldiers are dying, you know, American soldiers are dying, and that's rough under any circumstances. That is a horrible condition. And money's being spent there. That money has to be raised here. The companies that are producing those products are selling them to the government. The government's buying it with the tax dollars. They're using that. They're employing those assets. And so it's a big cycle. It's a big chain. And right now the spending is increasing because of that. So is that a smart thing to do? I don't like any type of war personally. I just think we should try to work things out. But that's another story altogether. That's just the way the world is. And you just kind of have to accept it and wait till the next election, vote for the people that are looking for alternatives to doing this sort of thing. Because it's not that productive. I mean, it's destructive. And then constructive destructiveness is exhausting. It's just totally exhausting. And it does an awful lot to an awful lot of companies. And the bottom line is, we will come out of this again, and we will come out of this, and actually things will have grown. That's the kind of rough part to kind of accept about this, is that it actually increases the growth rate, which also raises and can raise inflation. Doesn't have to be inflationary. Now, it's unlikely that it won't be, okay? Because when I say it can't always be inflationary, that's like saying I might eventually win the lottery. Yeah, that's only if I find a ticket in a parking lot somewhere because I don't buy them. So the likelihood, not really high. That's probably not likely to happen. But in the realm of all possibilities, going to be honest, you have to say, okay, all things are possible. It could eventually. I didn't think, man, I've watched these elections for the past 15 years, or I'm sorry, 20 years. And, you know, it's crazy. I can remember so many things. Al Gore was a big mess. The first black president, that was, you know, people were talking about that. And it's crazy. And unfortunately, I think most of this gets really overly excited by the news media and their methods of reporting. And you have to take this, you have to understand this, that the news is not really your friend. The news is not your friend. The news is a for-profit business. And if they can capture your attention and then they have to prove it, they can get paid. Okay. All their websites, they know when you're on the website. So you go to the website, you watch a video, they're getting paid for that. They charge, you know, pay-per-view. That's the way that works. And it's a much more effective way for advertisers, you know, to advertise their products because they can measure a whole bunch of stuff. Can you imagine trying to measure how many people were actually watching Bewitched back in the 60s? Yeah, I was a baby back then. I remember the early 70s and I was thinking, yeah, there's 3, 5, and 8. Those are the three channels. And you had 43 and 61 on the other areas. Anyway, I got to take a real quick commercial break. This is Bill Bullington. I'll be back after these commercial messages.
1: Josh Booth back with Bill Bullington. And hey, Bill, I seem to hear a lot about taxes when it comes to investing.
0: Well, a lot of people pay an awful lot of attention to taxes, and oftentimes it hurts their investment performance. How you're invested is just as important as how much in taxes you're going to pay, and you shouldn't let one outweigh the other.
1: So really, you should just have a balanced approach.
0: Balance is key. Everybody has a certain personality type. They've got a certain risk tolerance. Most people don't even know what it is until they sit down with someone like me and show them what different portfolios would return and what kind of risk they're taking. You need to match that up with your personality as closely as you possibly can. Otherwise, you're going to be too uncomfortable and you have a tendency to abandon your plans.
1: And there's really no one-size-fits-all plan.
0: No, I've never seen two people that were identical when it came to their investment profile. It just hasn't happened yet.
1: So what should people do?
0: Give me a call or go to my website, bullingtoncapital.com. Either way, the phone number is 330-664-0700. 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

what you know. And we're back. Hey, this is Bill Bullington. I'm here every Saturday morning from 10 to noon now. It's a amazing how long 2 hours can seem when you're talking to yourself. You would like to try to figure out what this is like? Just go sit in a closet in your house somewhere, close the door, and try and have a conversation with yourself. Anyway, so if you'd like to help me out here, you could call with a question or your comment. Doesn't really matter. Number is 216-901-0945, 216-901-0945. And, you know, I love the financial magazines. I waste so much. I should just subscribe to all of them. I have a Bloomberg subscription, by the way, and that's like $3,500 a month. A month. But it's got all the news sources. They bought the AP Newswire a long time ago. And so if it's a story, it's in there. I can look at, sometimes it's really difficult to look them up because it's in there. remember those old Prego commercials? It's in there. That's what it reminds me of. I mean, they cover everything in great detail. Not that it helps. it depends on what you're doing. But I really like Kiplinger's and Bloomberg's magazines. It's a little easier. You can take it with you. I think it's easier on your eyes than staring at a screen, by the way. But the one of the little tiny articles in

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2: Hey, who was a had been running a hedge fund for, I don't know, 25 years or so. Also, phenomenal track record. He's buying shares. He's buying like a lot of shares. He put a significant portion of his personal net worth in these shares. And I'm like, oh, well, if this guy's doing that, it's got to say something. Maybe what I'm seeing here is true. And what I was seeing was a value of the assets that was two or three times higher than the share price was net of their debt. And they're an insurance company. So most of the time, the assets that they're talking about are government bonds and stuff. The insurance company, when it invests your money, has to invest it. They can't go out and buy stocks with money that they may have to sell to buy because you got in an automobile accident. That ain't going to fly anywhere. Anyway, so this prominent guy is a hedge fund manager buying shares. Warren Buffett's buying shares. And then this other guy, CEO of the company is buying shares. And not in a small way. He's buying a lot of shares. So, I loaded up on it. And because I was a lot younger and had a lot of time that I could make that back up. And sure as heck, man, 2 weeks before they announced their quarterly review quarterly financial statements, 2 weeks, they filed for Chapter 11. And they filed for bankruptcy. And I was like, no. So Warren Buffett was wrong. Robert Rodriguez, he was the hedge fund manager. He was wrong. The CEO who actually ran GE Capital, they recruited that guy over there. He lost almost all of his money because he invested in the stock. So I felt bad because I'd invested, but that made me feel a little bit better because those guys were legends and they were very close to the situation. Warren Buffett's biggest investments are insurance companies. You know, he knows that industry. He owns Geico. And there's other, he does a lot of their business is taking on reinsurance. That when an insurance company gets to the point where they can't take on any more risk because they've sold too many policies or they've sold enough policies that the regulations step in and say, okay, you can't risk any more than that. Then they'll sell that on a secondary market. They'll sell it to somebody else who's accepting that risk, and then they get more cash. Okay, so that's one of the things that Warren Buffett was really big into. He was in insurance and reinsurance. And so anyway, as far as sure things go, that should have been a sure thing. Because if you could read their financial statements, you've got to be really bold. I mean, unbelievably bold to think that you're going to make up numbers on your financial statements and it's not going to get caught at some point in time. Okay, and you don't hear about that kind of stuff anymore, which at least I haven't on that big of a scale. It goes on a lot, especially with smaller companies. And a lot of these guys got smart and went the hedge fund route. You know, they're selling limited liability companies the way that they would have sold stocks. And man, that is all trust. You, when you invest in a limited liability company or a hedge fund is oftentimes funded by limited liabilities, buckle up, you know, and don't expect, unless you know these people personally and you can see exactly the transactions that they're doing, that's not a good way to invest. That's one of the reasons I don't do it anymore. You know, I hire other firms like Fidelity.

Fidelity's managing the bulk of my money right now because I know what they're doing. And I used to work there, so that helps. You know, it gives me a lot more confidence in what they're doing. And it was a long time ago, by the way, but the culture's still there. Those guys bring their A game to everything. They want to win every field that they enter in. They come in with the idea of being number one or two in that industry, and they're serious. And they have a lot of capital and a lot of resources. So I'm really I really like it. You know, it's the company, and they're stand up people, and most of them are pretty humble. Ones that I met while working there, and a lot of them were intense. I mean, they really enforced rules there. You know, you do not step outside the line of the rules. You know, no matter what your intentions are, you can't break the rules. So always liked that too. It's, I know when you're investing, like, and that's why, like, that's why index investing has become so popular, is because there's a set of rules that they use to select the stocks. And then the decision becomes, okay, does this stock fit with the rules that we use to select stocks? All right, did they pass all the tests? And if one of the rules is broken, sorry, we can't use you. We can't buy you yet. And I'm sure those companies get really upset and they call these big fund managers and they start, you know, claiming, well, this is what we're going to do, and we're going to do this, and we're going to, and then the fund companies are coming back and saying, well, when you get there, let me know. And so I think that's a big improvement. And it's a really big improvement. And it's hilarious to look back over all the years to see all the changes that I've seen happen. And there was this one guy, I can't remember the name of the fund, but I knew the fund would work. It was based off of just momentum. And this guy's momentum's like, if you divide the price today by the price 6 months ago, gives you a number. The higher the number, the faster it's moving up. Okay, so I'll give an example. A share price of $1 that goes to $2 past 6 months, that's 100% gain. That's better than a $10 stock that goes to 18, because that's only an 80% gain. And that's part of the tricky part. They're looking at how fast is this share price actually moving relative to all the other stocks that are out there. So if you divided all their prices today by the price 6 months ago or 9 months ago, a year, whatever you're going to use for your fund, and you would rank them, okay, these are the ones that have done the best over that time period. How do we know if they're going to be the best going forward? We don't. That's the risk that you're taking. And by the way, that's why they do this thing called rebalancing. At the end of a time period, whatever it is for that particular fund, they're going to come back and they're going to rerun that screen, and any of the stocks that are still in that top group get to stay. Those stocks that are not in that top group get replaced by the ones that are. No questions, no emotions. it's just making money. And that is very difficult for a large percentage of the investing public. It's one of the reasons I still have a job as an advisor, because it's got to be at least 50% of the investing population goes through some period of that in their lives. And some people get it beaten out of them right away. Those are the cautious investors. They try something, doesn't work. Or worst case scenario, by the way, is the opposite of this. The people that never give up. If they try something and it does work right away, well, they think they've got it down, and they will overinvest in whatever it was that they did, until that one day they get wiped out. And there was this one portfolio manager, his name was, I don't even know if he's still alive, but his name was Victor Niederhofer. And this dude had an unbelievably good track record. He was a hedge fund manager.
And he believed so heavily in his models that he put an enormous amount of his own money, almost probably over 90%. I don't know for sure, but I know it was a lot. And he had this track record. It was pulling in almost 30% a year. It was just slightly under 30% a year for like 13 years. I mean, it was mind-boggling. And he convinced himself, and I knew he knew better than this. He was playing that. See, if you sell out of the money puts and calls on a stock index, you can probably make money a large percent of the time, especially if you can trade right on the floor and you don't have to pay all the junk fees that us retail investors have to pay. And because those fees are huge, so you've got to get a big move in an option price or in a stock price to get the option to move up so much so that that option becomes profitable, because you're paying for time. They charge you for time that's in the option price, and they charge you for volatility. So if this stock is a small, fast moving company and it's moving up and down a lot, you're going to have to pay extra for that. So you got to overcome the time costs and the volatility costs. They don't call it the volatility cost, by the way, but the anyway. So to make money out of that industry is really difficult. The fact that he did it for so long was just mind-boggling, and you know, it's like winning the lottery, literally, and to have done it for so many years, people just they believed in it. That guy. Believed in it himself. He put his own money in there, and I'm pretty sure he had to file for bankruptcy. And the next time he started another fund, though, because it had done so well for so long, and everybody was like, "Oh, it's just bad luck," you know. So he was able to raise a lot of money and start another fund, and he put money in that fund too. But this time he didn't put all of his money in there. And when he put in a couple good years, knew he wouldn't need any more money to live on personally, because he had a whole bunch of institutional backers that were that got behind him, gave him a ton of money. So yeah, we know you love him, but we know how that was an outlier. An outlier, if you don't know what that is statistically, I'm not going to bore you with the details, but an outlier just doesn't happen very often. And in fact, it doesn't happen very often at all. The chance is like 1 in 100 for something like that to have happened. But that number came up in Victor Niederhofer Day. That was there was a professional hedge fund manager and futures trader I knew back in those days. And that's what he called it. That's Victor Niederhofer Day. That was the day that he had... when the numbers finally came through and ended up just losing that guy a ton of dough. And like I said, he did get a lot of money back, and he was still able to get more people to invest in a new fund. So I'm actually going to have to take a real quick commercial break here. This is Bill Bullington. I'm right here on 1420. Stay tuned, because we'll be right back.

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Well, welcome back. This is Bill Bullington here every Saturday morning and 10 to noon now. You can reach out to me. My email address is bill@bullingtoncapital. I'm going through a transition right now. I'm actually merging with a much larger firm. And so that email address is going to change. But I still own the old one, the bill@bullingtoncapital. So if it goes there, it redirects it to my email at the new firm. So just so you know, it might take a day longer for me to get back to you. But you can always my phone number is going to stay the same, 330-664-0700. I'll have a new direct dial line. But for now, you can still use the 330-664-0700. And we will eventually we'll have a new one of those phone numbers. It's coming. Change is coming. And I like the change. A lot of the stuff that we were talking about today, I would love to be able to have the time to be able to continue to do the way I have my entire career. I think it's something that I would like to have a lot more help with. And I do. You know, we're getting help. And incidentally, the models that I still have pretty big chunk of my money in are just using exchange traded funds. I don't use them all, and they've got to be clearly defined. I'm not a huge fan of picking funds or money managers for that matter who are not heavily into the numbers, just the math. Okay. When they're trying to pick them based on what their projections of the future might be. That's like traditionally managed mutual funds. Money managers would go out, visit the companies, look at the financial statements, listen to their analysts, and then make these forecasts. Well, some of them were pretty good, but it was very few. The vast majority of them, you'd have been better off just investing in index funds, which are less expensive, are clearly defined. That's something that I think is important. I hear people, you know, all the time, oh yeah, I only invest in index funds. And I, okay, which ones? Well, the S&P 500. That's it? Yeah. Oh, well, see, that is an index fund. That's not all index. And yes, it's a very good one, and I use it, believe me. But you can add just a little bit to that. Like, look at the Russell 1000 Growth Index Fund. Okay, beats that one pretty soundly. So when you say, I'm investing, I'm just actually, the reason I'm actually covering this so intently was I was at this wedding reception and this lady found out what I did. So she wanted to try and challenge me. And I put up with it for about 15 minutes. And then I asked her 10 questions in a row I knew she didn't know the answer to. And so then she just shut up and left me alone. You know how long I've been doing this? And I take it seriously. Yeah, it's a big deal. It's not just you. And by the way, because of our cost structure, how we get paid, we don't make a ton of money on anybody's account. And the better you do, the better we do. If your account value rises, we get a raise. If it goes down, we get a pay cut. How would you like to be in that situation? And that's the way I thought it should have been that way. This is why I left the major brokerage firms to start my own practice, because I thought it was the right thing to do. And this is going way back. Back in those days, you got paid no matter how the client did. Client did really well. Great for the client. Client didn't do so well. Oh, well, that's your luck. And that's basically how the entire
the entire industry ran. So I just want to be, I want you to know I'm doing the same things my clients are. I really have a vested interest in seeing how well that does. And, the interesting part today is that there are so many funds and you have to read the prospectus. You have to read the prospectus. If you only looked at the performance and that was it, okay, that's like driving your car to work by looking in the rear view mirror. You're not going to look out the front mirror. You're going to look at where you just been. Okay. Now you could probably do that. I wouldn't recommend it. Okay. And that's exactly what happens with these funds. You look at the past and then you run into a wall. That's why the S&P 500 is so popular, because it's basically the top 50 stocks in the country that has the most impact on the index. Sorry to be breaking people's hearts. I can just, if you're listening to this, and there's a pretty good chance you're not, but yeah, if you were listening to it and you're a diehard S&P 500 person, I know I'm beating you up right now. And you know what? You deserve it. Yeah, well, maybe you don't deserve it, but you deserve to have somebody to tell you that, you know, yes, that is a good strategy. No, it's not the best. It's incredibly volatile. There's a tremendous amount of volatility with that. Okay. But the, and it is had a tendency to go down and stay down for several years at a time. If your advisor is telling you that and you're, and you've looked at it and you're still good with it, great. That's awesome. A lot of people are. And I'm not. I don't like it. There are other algorithms that have better long-term track records than the S&P 500. I will tell you, too, that the Russell 1000 Growth Index are really difficult to beat. That one's difficult to beat. Okay. And some people just don't like funds. I don't know. I like them both. I have both institutional funds. They have their expense ratios are super low. That was the one of the big attractions to exchange traded funds or ETFs. They're relatively inexpensive. You got to read your prospectus. You got to go look up the fees. And one of the other things that kills me is when they people are looking to compare. They look at the cost. Well, guess what? The cost is built into the return, you moron. So if you're looking at the cost, you're making a mistake. You could be missing a real... Sometimes it's worth it to pay a little bit more. But to some people, it doesn't matter. You know, no. Well, you know, you only made... these guys made 12%. You only made 10%. I don't care. Well, so that extra 20 grand, you're not really worried that about that. And without increasing the risk, if they increase the risk by 20%, all right, then you just took more risk and you earned it. That's the bottom line. But if you're able to increase a little bit without increasing the costs, you know, that's a big deal. It is a big deal. And I'm making way too much out of this anyway, because the average person really doesn't even want to know that much. This average person just, hey, just don't lose my money. And we need to make some. I know over my career, I have turned more people off to investing with my firm than I have had them come in. Why? Because I tell them everything. You're going to need to know everything at some point in time, because sooner or later, we're going to go through one of those periods that get rough, and I don't want you to be surprised. You know, I want you to be prepared. If you're prepared, and I mentally rehearsed this stuff for a really long time when I was in, you know, my mid-20s. And what would that feel like? And I ran these illustrations. Oh, man, look at that. And I figured out what the peak to trough declines were. By the way, the peak to trough decline almost never repeats again. Exactly. What is a peak to
to trough decline. Well, when you look at where the market in general stopped going up, you have to have some charts for this. You have to have some software that actually gives you that data too. It's another thing that Bloomberg is good for. Anyway, if the stock market stops going up and starts going down, and it's going down pretty significantly, more than 20% is considered a bear market. At least it was the last time I looked. They change everything all the time, by the way. But anyway, 20% decline is considered concerning. They call it a bear market. Bears, you know why they call it a bear market? Because it's going down. Well, what would a bear have to do with things going down? Well, if you've ever watched a bear fight, a bear stands up on its hind legs and swats down with its claws. So that's why it's called a bear market, because it's got up and it's swatting down. And a bull, on the other hand, when they get in a fight, a bull comes charging up with all that weight and those sharp horns, lowers the head, and then lifts up. That's why it's called a bull market, because of the way that the bull fights. In the same way that a bear market's called a bear market, that's how a bear fights. And so a little bit of information there that you probably never going to help you, or you never needed, but at least you know. I'm kind of a big fan of those history channels. You know, I watch a lot of that kind of stuff. I got a bunch of books. You know, the stock market was crazy. Those guys were they were nuts. That the financiers that founded this country, they had a lot of guts, man. And time and time again, things would go well for a while and then they crash, and they go well for a while and then they crash. And nobody avoided all that stuff. A lot of them knew how to navigate through it. You know, that's why JP Morgan's still around. Those suckers were around, you know, the Civil War. Literally, they cashed the Union soldiers' checks because they didn't have enough money in the treasury. So they, J.P. Morgan Sr. came and said, I'll cash those checks. And, of course, it does help when you can call on the president and have a meeting the next day. Yeah. And by the way, the next day, it was really fast back in those days because we barely had trains. There were trains. And can you imagine having to send messages my brain's just going on me completely. Yeah, using a telegraph. That was the mode of communication across the country, was a telegraph. And I don't know if it's true or not, but I used to see these cowboy movies where one guy was really smart and could hook up this little wired device into the telegraph, and he was intercepting the telegraphs. And I got to imagine during the Civil War, that was probably going on quite a bit. But it's amazing how some things really haven't progressed all that much, mainly because you haven't needed them to. And then other things are really different. Like the issuance of stock, man, that's the same as it ever was. They used to call them partnerships, though, before. And then what? Classically, so you would be a partner in a company, you would get shares of that company, and you'd literally get a partner, and they used to split the profits and pay out dividends. So it really was more like a partnership. And that evolved into our current common stock market. There are tons of stocks today that don't pay dividends, and it took decades for people to trust investing in a stock. If you wanted to sell stock to the general public, the first question, and this is right up to about the 1920s or 30s, well, the first question was, what does a dividend pay? Okay. And after World War II, then the question was, what do you think the growth rate is? But the dividends were still important. And for the longest time, half of the return came from the dividend yield. So if your stock averaged 10% a year, it probably paid a 5% dividend. And if the sales went up, to hear this was the incentive other than the fact that you're getting cash back,
But if the company grew and grew their sales and their profits, their dividend would go up. They would raise the dividend. They're paying out a certain percentage of the profits as a dividend. And that's why stocks were so popular, despite the fact that today most people think they're just risk. You know, it's all risk. I can't tell you how many people say, well, that's just like going to Vegas. Nope. Nope. When you go to Vegas, the odds are definitely not in your favor. From the standpoint of, yeah, with the stock market, you could be more like the house. Yes, you can. You got to be careful. And you need to develop a plan. If you're going to be invested in stocks, you need a plan. If you're going to navigate retirement, you know, you got to have a plan. And it's not that easy. Matching up your own personal risk tolerance with a portfolio is really the key. How much risk, how much volatility do you want to put up with? How much fluctuation do you want to see in your retirement funds? And that's the starting point. And I got about 30 seconds before I got to take a commercial break. So I'm just going to let you know that this is Bill Bullington. I'm here every Saturday morning from 10 to noon now. You can call us at 216-901-0945 if you'd like to. And I'm going to be back right after these messages.

0: Josh Booth back with Bill Bullington. And hey, Bill, I seem to hear a lot about taxes when it comes to investing.
1: Well, a lot of people pay an awful lot of attention to taxes, and oftentimes it hurts their investment performance. How you're invested is just as important as how much in taxes you're going to pay, and you shouldn't let one outweigh the other.
0: So really, you should just have a balanced approach.
1: Balance is key. Everybody has a certain personality type. They've got a certain risk tolerance. Most people don't even know what it is until they sit down with someone like me and show them what different portfolios would return and what kind of risk they're taking. You need to match that up with your personality as closely as you possibly can. Otherwise, you're going to be too uncomfortable and you have a tendency to abandon your plans.
0: And there's really no one-size-fits-all plan.
1: No, I've never seen two people that were identical when it came to their investment profile. It just hasn't happened yet.
0: So what should people do?
1: Give me a call or go to my website, bullingtoncapital.com. Either way, the phone number is 330-664-0700. And that website again is bullingtoncapital.com.
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0: back, like it or not.
1: Yeah. I suppose if you don't like it, you've already switched to another station, and that, so I'll stop using that phrase. Anyway, I was just reading again through, this was actually Kiplinger, in a little tiny, just a few paragraphs, this article. And it says, how the pros avoid a falling knife. And the article goes on, this is very small, so I'll just read it real quickly. One of the biggest risks in value investing is a falling knife, a Wall Street metaphor for a stock with a rapidly declining stock price. You buy a stock you think is cheap, but it falls further. I'd love to say that never happens, says Christian Heck. Can you imagine having the last name of Heck and being a portfolio manager? Anyway, a value-oriented fund manager at First Eagle. To protect against a falling knife or stumbling into a value trap, a stock that's cheap because it's actually a bad investment. When they say cheap, what they're talking about, it's got a low price to earnings ratio or a low price to sales ratio, maybe both. And maybe the dividend yield looks pretty good, but you know, as soon as I buy it, they cut the dividend and are trying to salvage the company. Anyway, Heck says he and his cohorts limit the size of their initial stake to just over 1% of fund assets. Then they watch the stock for a bit. If the price falls further, they go back to their original investment thesis to figure out whether it still holds. In other words, they're trying to figure out if they think this company can exist, can continue to exist, or get back on a track of profitability. If the stock's variables are tracking as we expected, we may add shares, says Heck. If not, they stay put. And every time one of those decisions goes bad, I'm sure he hears what the heck. But anyway, Stephen Gill, the chief investment strategist at Robinhood Strategies, the advisory side of brokerage Robinhood, takes another tack. I don't invest when a stock price is really down, because when something has downward momentum, sometimes it keeps going down. That's a female, or that's a typo. But yeah, whatever direction the stock is going into is typically the one it goes until it doesn't. And when it changes, it may change, come up. We used to call that a head fake. My head fake can go up enough to get you to convince that it's going back up again. Then, you know, then of course I'll buy it, and it just breaks right back down again and makes another new low, passes that old low. Yeah, that's why I learned to use stops when I was trading individual stocks. And I only traded those that were going up faster than the average stock in the stock market. That's a big deal. Those factors are big deals. Why don't I do that now? Well, because there are actually funds that I hold that are doing the same thing I was doing, except that you don't have to watch it. You don't see the internal transactions. You saw everything I did, and you had to pay taxes on it because it was a taxable event. And that was not, I just used to take it, you know. Well, there's nothing I can do about it. You know, the government's going to tax it. And, by the way, most of these transactions didn't last a year when I was doing that. And some of my best years were actually doing that. And I'd love to say I invented it. I copied it from Janus. And this guy from Janus came in the office and told me how they were running their screens. And I was like, what? You know, he didn't know that I would pay for the amount of the software. He didn't think I would pay for the software to be able to replicate that. And it was expensive. I mean, that's like $2,500 a month back in those days. This was in the, early 2000s. Yeah, that was a lot of dough. So, but I ran them. And, you know, it was funny because I got these portfolios. I got approval for getting discretion on actively managed stock accounts. Now, the guys that I was working for at that time, that brokerage firm, they made me write this 10-page paper describing how I was going to select the stocks and how I was going to manage the portfolio. And it took 10 pages, and it was single space, by the way. And I only used a 10-point font. I was trying to keep their attention. But it was a lot. You know, there's a lot to it. But I had done it. I'd built it. I'd tested the models. I showed them the results of the models. And then when I started doing it, they everybody went, eh! Because there's a lot of turnover. And that's one of the great things about exchange-traded funds is that you don't see that turnover. That's inside the fund. And because they have very good lobbyists, you're not paying taxes on that either until you sell the fund. So the activity that's going on in the fund, a lot of that stuff gets tax deferred. And dividends, you're going to have to claim and pay taxes on, and they normally are set to reinvest. So it's on growth funds, it's minimal. But anyway, that was one of the other reasons that weren't utilizing this, and one of the reasons I decided to start a firm, because I wanted to use those funds that were coming out before my firm even knew about them. And I was with one of the top, one of the bigger brokerage firms in the country at that point in time. And I'm thinking to myself, now, how in the world do they not know about this? I mean, I'm just at that point in time, I was just a kid. And a kid from Ohio. And these guys are, you know, in New York City. And they act like they've never heard about this. And then, quite frankly, they didn't. Because, and to their defense, they had so much stuff on their plates, man. It's unbelievable how hard those guys work. Unreal. And they can't look at everything. So there was one other instance that I love telling this story, because I had an impact on you know, hundreds of billions of dollars. I wasn't intending to do it. We're talking to some people at one of the world's largest asset managers. And this guy was the head of research. And they came into Ohio. They put all these, they did a lot of marketing for this event, and it snowed and rained and snowed again and rained again, and then froze the 24 hours before they were supposed to be here. So everything was shut down. All the school systems were shut down. Businesses were shut down. These guys had already they were already in Ohio at the time. So they decided that they would go and, you know, to see who showed up. And a whopping five of us. It was me, guy Gary that works with me, and three other guys. And there, I think there were about 10 people from that firm. And the guy says, "You just want to go to lunch?" Or I'm sorry, go. "We just want to go get some dinner, because there's only a few of us there." And we did, and we got to talk to Mike. You know what? I would have never been able to pay enough money to be able to get that close and get that guy's attention, because that's how popular he was. Anyway, the guy next to me asks, "What do you think about high yield bonds?" Because they had been crushed. And I've always followed high yield bonds. They move a lot, not as much as they used to, but they still move a lot. And they've got this big old fat dividend. And at the time, the dividend yield was only about 5 or 6%, and CD rates were like 4 or 5%. So it wasn't paying you a lot before the correction to buy them anyway. So I had been cutting back. I'd cut almost everybody out of it. Not because I could see what was happening, but the valuation wasn't there. It wasn't worth the extra risk you take, because those high yield bonds moved a lot more than treasury bonds do. And look, they moved a lot more like stocks did. So, and by the way, there's always an element of luck to everything. And I just happened to be paying attention. And I wouldn't catch that again today. I'm too busy. There's too much stuff. But I wasn't nearly as big as I am today, or didn't have as many clients. And we're still a pretty small firm, incidentally. But bottom line was, this guy asks, "Well, what do you think about high yield bonds?" And he goes, "Well, we think they probably get another 10 or 15% to the downside, so we're going to be waiting for a while." And I go, "Excuse me, do you know what the current yield on the high yield bond index is?" And he looks at his head of investment research because he didn't know the answer. This guy's he was actually the head of the researches for the firm's boss, and he didn't know, but the other guy didn't know either, and they shouldn't, because their job is to go out and find good high yield bonds that can pay the money back. That's the thing with, they called them junk bonds for a reason. A lot of those companies had difficulty with their credit ratings, and a lot of them owed more than they had in assets. And you really needed to have somebody that knew what they were doing to operate. Just, that was a little more risky than investing in stocks. And the yield on it was typically, prior to that, big correction, it was like around 10%, and the prices had gone up so high on those bonds that the yield came down to 5%. And I had been out of them because I'm like, man, 5%? They're priced the same way that AAA corporate bonds are. And AAA rating, AAA is AAA. It's a very high credit rating. So anyway, the guy goes, well, and they had crashed quite a bit, and they were down more than 50%, almost as much as the stock market was. And he goes, well, we think they still have a couple another, probably a 10% downside. And a couple more weeks, we'll start investing. And I just raised my hand and said, excuse me, do you know what the current yield on high yield bond index is? And the guy, he goes, looks at his number two guy. Number two guy shakes his head. They don't know. I go, well, it's 15%. So if you're waiting for a 15% decline, okay, you'll pick that up in interest payment over the next 12 months. We're buying now. And of course, the total amount of money I was buying it relative to what Fidelity do, nothing. I mean, just not even a prick of a pin. Right? And but when he looked at the number two guy and they were like, we didn't know that. So they went home, and literally the next day, this is how hard these guys work. They must have been writing that stuff on a plane, and nobody had laptops back then. So they weren't writing and working, and your cell phones were still called a car phone. And they had these big batteries and these big packs you had to haul around with you. The very next day, I was so impressed that the next day they one of the pieces that they released to all the people, and it came through mail, now's the time to buy high yield bonds. And that ended up being the number one asset class from that time to the rest of the year. And I'm thinking, that's actually, I don't know if you could call that insider trading, because I already had the positions. And well, actually, the insider trading was those guys copying my move, and they have all the clout. So that stuff, you don't really see a lot of things like that happening anymore. There are, between Fidelity, Vanguard, BlackRock, they're three, man, those guys are all in the trillions of dollars. They can't pay that. I'll never be able to have that type of influence, which was accidental and pure luck. Okay. But no one will actually have that kind of influence. I don't think, they try, they could. I think, Abigail Johnson, she's the president of Fidelity. She can. She comes in and gives an order. Guess what? The whatever that order is, she can make it happen. So that's the other thing that's tough about stocks, is there's a human element involved, and human elements make things very unpredictable. And so when you've got that human element involved, you got to be able to accurately read a few thousand people that are managing well over $1 billion. It's a few thousand. So very difficult. I don't think that anything like that will ever happen again. And I still like watching like CNBC and whatnot. I know it's all fluff. And actually, I bring a bunch of, I have Kiplinger's here with me, the latest. It's kind of, when it comes to the investment part, it's kind of fluff. They do a really good job on telling people about financial planning. I think they do an excellent job with that. And I also think that's pretty funny because I have this risk tolerance questionnaire. What kind of risk taker are you? And for years, these big firms, you go in and they ask you these, you know, 4 pages of, you know, 50 or 60 questions. You're lucky if you got one that only had 20. And you'd answer them. Most people didn't even know how to answer them. And they're, okay, well, that makes you this type of risk taker. Really? Okay. How about this? How about you write down your portfolio value? Okay. Whatever it is. To keep the math simple, let's say it's $1 million. Okay. Very easy to do percentages off a million. 10% is 100,000. And, but if you're 10,000, because you're, you know, just out of college and just starting to save, take that 10,000, start subtracting 10 percentage points from it. 10%. How do you feel? Okay. Now let's say you're a retiree. You got $500,000. You got a big pension. You're going to get Social Security. So out of that $500,000, you can afford to have it fluctuate, but just how much can you tolerate the fluctuation? Write down on 500,000, subtract 10%, that's 50,000, 450,000. How do you feel? How does that make you feel? Are you ready to, jump off your roof? Don't do that, please. Not necessary. But if you're okay with that, go to 20%. Okay. 20% off of your $1 million is 800,000, or on 100,000, it's 80,000. How do you feel? Are you getting nervous yet? And it's not something, there's no right or wrong answer, by the way. There is a right or wrong answer for you. And you're the only one that knows it. You're the one that gets to decide what that is. Now, I've only got about a minute before I have to take a commercial break. So I was going to go on to the next topic of how you can employ that and use that, how you should be using it. If you're participating in a 401k or you have an IRA, what you want to do. So I'm going to let you know that this is Bill Bullington. I'm here every Saturday morning from 10 to noon. I'm going to take a real quick commercial break and we will be right back.
2: Josh Booth back with Bill Bullington. And hey, Bill, I seem to hear a lot about taxes when it comes to investing.
1: Well, a lot of people pay an awful lot of attention to taxes, and oftentimes it hurts their investment performance. How you're invested is just as important as how much in taxes you're going to pay, and you shouldn't let one outweigh the other.
2: So really, you should just have a balanced approach.
1: Balance is key. Everybody has a certain personality type. They've got a certain risk tolerance. Most people don't even know what it is until they sit down with someone like me and show them what different portfolios would return and what kind of risk they're taking. You need to match that up with your personality as closely as you possibly can. Otherwise, you're going to be too uncomfortable and you have a tendency to abandon your plans.
2: And there's really no one-size-fits-all plan.
1: No, I've never seen two people that were identical when it came to their investment profile. It just hasn't happened yet.
2: So what should people do?
1: Give me a call or go to my website, bullingtoncapital.com. Either way, the phone number is 330-664-0700. And that website again is bullingtoncapital.com.
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And we're back. Hey, this is Bill Bullington. I'm here every Saturday morning from 10 to noon. If you'd like more information on my practice, you can go to my website. It's bill@bullingtoncapital.com. That is changing, by the way. I'll still have the email address. The actual website is going to be changed probably by next Saturday. So I'll have more information for you. 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We're going to keep that phone number, 330-664-0700. And if you already get a newsletter from me, you can just, you've already got my email address. We're going to keep that one too. We'll have another one in addition, but the standard email is still there. It's bill@bullingtoncapital.com. And personally, I would probably try to call 330-664-0700. That's the most surefire way to get a hold of us. But anyway, so when I say us, there's Gary and Melissa, our two staff members. We're a very small firm about to join a bigger one, and they've been with me for an incredibly long time period. And it's interesting. I look back and all the people that I've talked to, and everybody came through this radio program. Before I did this show on this station, I was with the general sales manager here on the at another station, and so we've been on the air quite a long time. It's just mind-boggling how fast, you know, when you're young and people say, well, time flies, and you're like, yeah. And well, now that I'm old, I'm like, wow. Time flies. Anyway, I get a lot of questions a lot of times about gold, you know, and gold is one of the toughest things to forecast for. If you look at its long-term average annual return, it's not very good. It's barely kept up with inflation. The stock market's had returns more than twice the inflation rate, but it's not every year. Now, that's the other thing that you have to really keep in mind when you're talking about returns. The gross returns, the net returns, returns over what kind of time periods are you starting and starting them the same times? Because not everything moves together all the time. And see, that's something that I know an awful lot of people get mixed up. Well, what did gold do over that time period? Well, what did gold do relative to the

And most people will say, well, it's zero. You know, it'd probably be a safe projection. But that's how this is. When you're looking at making investments in metals, like gold, silver, whatever it is, the platinum, can be an incredibly long-term venture there. I'm talking 10, 20 years. So this whole article is, a gold rush is underway. Should you join it? Bullish forces are still in play, but volatility is certain and caveats abound. Well, in English, I just want to say, really? That's your statement? That's your advice? Yeah, here's another headline. Stocks gain when times are good. Gold shines when there's a lot to worry about. Really? Yeah, I don't know. It has in the past, but there have been other moves where it was just good news. Or they just thought things were growing really fast. Sooner or later, inflation's going to come, so let's buy gold now. Why would we wait for it to show up? We know it's coming. And so they got in early. And then when it did come, gold went down and went sideways during that entire period. That's what stocks like to do, too. They love to anticipate. And the share prices will go way up long before the financial objectives are ever met. Okay, long before they're actually realistic. And I will never... It's not as bad today as it was in the 90s and I would think, let's say 2000 through 2004, 2008, 2009, 2010. Those were good years all in all, but it did not have that speed that it had prior to that. And that's one thing I think you can say we have achieved somewhat. They slow the speed down. You don't see the same volatility numbers popping up on a daily basis that we used to see, mainly because they've written programs and almost all the trading, despite the fact that, you know, CNBC still shows these guys running around on a trading floor. Those guys are doing nothing, by the way. They are working on really, really big orders sometimes, because if they let all the super big orders just go through and handle by the computers, which eventually, if it's not already doing that, eventually it will get there. But those guys are just like actors. They're going around and pretending to be busy. The real trading is going on in the computers in the buildings next to the exchange. And it's hilarious. I don't really know nearly as much about it as I used to. I have to tell you that. And when I first, when I was in college, I mean, if you can think, whew, that was 40 years. I still can't believe I'm this old. And it seemed like it was yesterday that I signed up with the Kent State Finance Club to go to the New York Stock Exchange and take a tour. And we stayed in a building. It wasn't too far away. And what was really funny is that we didn't have enough members. So I called a couple of my friends and invited them and said, look, man, we're going to New York City and we're going to be there 3 days. It was incredibly cheap because the Kent State Finance Club negotiated a really good deal. So, but we had to ride a bus all the way to New York and then all the way back. And those poor guys, they had actually gone out drinking the night before, and they couldn't sleep on the bus because they were miserable. And I didn't drink at that point in time, and I didn't go to sleep because I knew we had to leave for the to catch the bus at 3 o'clock in the morning. So I knew I was going to just sleep on the bus, and I would wake up every hour or so, look back, and see this guy's miserable sweat dripping from their noses because they're hangovers. That was hilarious. But anyway, I got to see one of the main reasons I went is my roommate, his father was a producer. I can't remember who was producing the David Letterman show at that point in time, but he was able to get

anybody that wanted to tickets. The thing was, you had to wait around the hotel, and he was going to call when he knew how many tickets he would get. So he calls, and everybody else that I told about this, there's only like three other people, but they weren't around. They got tired of waiting around and decided to go sightsee in New York City. Well, I ran down to the lobby. I think we were on the fifth floor, and I go out in the street, and I'm looking up and down, seeing if I can see them coming. Well, I couldn't, so I just had to take off from there, and I ran to the place where they used to broadcast David Letterman's show, and got to go see it. That was pretty cool. He was only he came out into the audience before they started filming, and that dude's only about 5'9". You know, it's like, and he was thin. I was like, wow, man, you look a lot bigger on television. Anyway, so that's my, and the people that lived in New York City, I guess they're constantly, back in those days, they were constantly trying to get those tickets, those types of shows. And so I'm in this bar later that night. It was a club just down the street from the hotel. And my brother's there, my friend's there, we're talking. And David Letterman is up on the television. I go, oh, hey, look, check it out, David Letterman. And I was at that show today. And everybody in that bar was like, yeah, right. You get it. And so I started telling them what was going to happen next. Oh, watch this. He's going to come out, and there's going to be an arrow through that hat that he's wearing now. And they're going to pretend like it just got shot. And they're looking up there, and they see it after like the third time. They're like, how does this guy, because I don't have a New York accent. My accent's the same. How in the heck does he get tickets to the Letterman show when none of us are getting, luck. That bottom line, it was luck. And so I never really forgot that. And there was a singer. He was really popular. He was a little backwards, and I can't remember. He sang this song, Pretty Woman. He made it really popular. And he was on that night. That's actually why people believed me, because I said, look, this guy's going to come up. He's going to sing Pretty Woman. And people are going to clap. And then when they go to commercial break and they come back, they're going to have this hat on with this arrow through it, and as if it had been just been shot. But anyway, long story short, that was that stuck with me my entire lifetime. Yeah, so anyway, thanks, Andy, for getting me the tickets. if you're still around. And the gold, I was just talking about gold. And most of your index funds have some small allocation to gold in it. And I'll get questions sometimes on, do I think you should buy gold? Well, it makes up a small percentage of some of the ETFs. So that's how I handle that. It's in there. And back to Prego. If you can think, if it's a financial instrument, it's probably going to be in there, or stock or bond. And this is the precious metal. So, but should you buy gold? This is the I get this a lot, or I have gotten it a lot. Should I buy some gold? If we ever get to the point where we have to use gold, you know what's going to be more valuable than gold? A single tomato. Because you can eat the tomato. But if it ever gets that bad, I just can't imagine. I mean, I guess if it got really bad, but it didn't get to that point. Okay, well, maybe, you could take some gold, but who the heck weighs it? How do you know? And kudos to the younger generation, because I don't get those questions from those clients very frequently. It does not pop up that often. And the reason that it popped up earlier in my career was because during the 70s, early 80s, all the way up to the mid 80s, we had this thing called inflation. And inflation was astronomical. I mean, the prices of homes were doubling every 5 years from the early 1970s to the mid 1980s. And that's like three times.
in the inflation rate on that is still, it's actually more segmented depending on the area that the houses are being built in. But as a general rule, it's much more controlled today than it was back in those days. And it was mind-boggling. I remember my my grandmother, you know, I'm already a grandfather of kids that are going to middle school. So this is a really long time. But I remember when interest rates got so high that she was making more off of her savings than my grandfather had ever earned. Grandfather passed away tragically, actually. But so the savings that she had in the bank, she was getting more money from that than she had ever, than my grandfather was ever able to earn. Think about that for a second. And the other cool part was you didn't pay Social Security tax on that money either. So it was kind of a big deal. To do that again today, yay. You'd have to have somewhere around 10 million. You know, you'd have to have 10 million bucks to be at the equivalent. That's what inflation does. And that's why, you know, you younger people, you have got to max out on your 401k plans. You have to. Yeah, and if I know it's unpopular for me to say that, but the reality is inflation's going nowhere but up. I mean, it's not going to be higher, but 4% higher next year of what the cost is this year is, guess what? It's 4% higher. And if you go 10 years from now, it's not 40% because you've got compounding. It's going to be closer to 60%. So that's part of the whole idea behind investing and planning is at some point in time, I'm going to want to stop and start taking income. I'm going to want to turn on those income streams from those annuities I've been letting build up value all over, you know, over the years. I'm going to want to take a systematic withdrawal from my IRA to supplement my income when I get ready to retire, whatever that retirement period is. And there's no right answer to this, by the way, because everybody's different. Everybody's different. And that's why financial advisors still have a job. You know, you can program a computer or machinery to do a task that's done the same way each and every time, but you've got to have a program that is built for that specific task. You've got multiple tasks that are constantly changing, where the inputs are constantly changing when you're talking about doing this with your investments. So I got about 30 seconds here before I have to go to a commercial break. This is Bill Bullington. I'm here every Saturday morning from 11 to noon, or at 10 to noon now. If you would like to call in, 216-901-0945, and I will be back after these messages.

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0: And we're back. Hey, this is Bill Bullington. I'm here every Saturday morning from 10 to noon. If you'd like to ask me a question during the week, you can call me 330-664-0700. That number may be changing. I don't think it is, if we're able to keep it. But if not, I'll start giving out my cell phone number. Anyway, I got to take a real quick phone call. And this is Bill Bullington. You're on the Bullington Capital Report. Hello?
1: Hello.
0: Hey, you're on the Bullington Capital Report. How are you doing?
1: I'm well. How are you?
0: Oh, hanging in there?
1: Good. Hey, I do have a question. I recently got involved with the Ohio Deferred Compensation Program.
0: Right.
1: And I know nothing about that. I was wondering if you might be able to give me a little insight to that investment organization.
0: Yes. How old are you?
1: I'm 74.
0: Okay. The so I would probably, is this something that you had worked for and you're looking at the options on taking money out, or something you've got a job and you're looking to contribute to it?
1: No, it's something that I came across as a beneficiary. And again, I've gone to their website numerous times and whatnot. And I mean, it looks like it's backed by Nationwide Insurance, and they seem to be very organized from what I've been able to tell. But
0: oh, they're the administrator. Yeah, they're one of the larger administrators in the world, actually.
1: Right. So again, I'm just trying to navigate this position that I've been put in. And again, like I said, I know nothing about Ohio compensation other than it seems to be a very fine-tuned organization. And I know very little about investing. So,
0: yeah. They have very good generic options, which that's not... they've got the best out there of the types of products that they use. I don't think there's anything wrong with them. If you wanted to try to improve your performance, you would literally, you'd have to focus on just a certain specific type of stock funds. You'd probably need about 65 to 70% of the money invested in those stock funds. Then you'd need to pick out some short-term bond funds for stability. You know, the bond funds don't really fluctuate a whole lot, at least the ones that I use. And the or you could use a fixed annuity that it guarantees a return no matter what happens in the stock market.
1: Like on a fixed annuity, what kind of return could you get on that?
0: How old did you say you were?
1: I'm 74.
0: Okay. that would be, a lot of them have a cutoff of like 73, 72. I would have to look. I'd have to go shop. But I'm going to say, here's where being older has a big advantage, is because the older we all get, the shorter our future life expectancy. And insurance company knows that. So they're able to pay out a lot more to somebody who's our age or older, you know, than they are to somebody who's in their 50s or 40s.
1: Right. See, now I'm wondering too, I mean, well, because of my age and because of what's in this fund, do I have to take a certain amount because of my age?
0: Yeah, you're supposed to.
1: At the end of, at the end of 2026, I would have to take out a certain portion, and I guess it's based on how much is in there and my age.
0: Yeah, and I can't remember the exact rate. I'd have to look at. I have to look it up every time I do one of these calculations. But there's an interest rate that they add on there. You know, you're gonna the older that you get, the shorter your life expectancy, and then they've got that interest rate. I think it's 4%. I'd have to double check. But they add all that stuff up together to come up with those RMDs. And that's another one of the good things about that I like about annuities is that the ones that I use, they satisfy the RMDs, and they pay more than the minimum required for the amount of money that you put into the annuity, so that you end up taking less out of the assets that you didn't put in there.
1: Right.
0: Yes.
1: Okay.
0: Yeah. So that.
1: But again, too, with at my age, you know, knowing that, you know, what the life expectancy yeah. is, you know, sooner or later, you know.
0: Personally, you know, I would go find an immediate annuity, and that's going to give you the best. I would shop for the highest one. Just take as much income as you can. Leave whatever you think outside an annuity. Now, by the way, people think you can't get your money out of the annuity once you've turned it on. Yes, you can. And the problem is, and this scares everybody off, is that you might pay as much as a 10% penalty on a 90% of the money on most of the contracts. So it's 9%. Well, 9% is a heck of a lot better than losing your cash. And if it's going to guarantee that payment for the rest of your life, that's a big deal. And it's really weird. I guess I just must attract people who don't want to pay anything to anybody. And they look at that the wrong way. They're looking at the cost. The cost is one part of it, but the benefit, what is that cost buying for you? And often that cost benefit analysis, and if you've got an older annuity laying around there, for all the other listeners out there, you might want to take a look. The rates have actually changed. They change every year, but they're pretty attractive. You can take but like I said, you can do a lot of different things because, you know, this is America. You have a lot of options. Many of them may not pertain to you. Would you like to have extra income?
1: I mean, not that I need. Some. And again, some. I would not want to take this whole thing out.
0: Yeah.
1: But I would like to have some come out. You know. Again, like I said, just from an age standpoint, I know I'm not going to be here forever.
0: And you could do that too. It is so flexible. You're in the perfect spot. You could do a partial rollover to an annuity, for whatever income you thought you wanted to supplement. And then the rest you could keep in a managed account that was really aggressive. Cause guess what? You don't really need that money anymore. And if you don't need it, you can afford the ups and downs to ride out the ups and downs of the stock market without having to watch what your grocery bill is like, you know?
1: Right. Yeah. But, you know, I'd like to have access to, you know, relatively easy access to this money. And, you know, just get involved with Ohio compensation. It doesn't seem like it's that easy.
0: No, you'd have to roll it to an IRA. And then you would have access to it. You can do whatever you want. I would probably roll it over there. Look at the amount that you can convert if you wanted to convert, in what kind of incomes you might be able to generate from that. You could compare it to what's available on the outside. By the way, this stuff is every month it changes. I mean, the values change. The rules on distributions typically don't change all that much, but those are real live investments inside of those plans, and they're moving up and down, you know, all the time, except for the guaranteed portion.
1: Right. For the short period of time that I've had it, this thing actually has performed fairly well.
0: Good.
1: No,
0: more money.
1: Okay. Listen, I will. Maybe I'll give you a call.
0: Yeah.
1: Or something, because I'm trying to figure this thing out, and I want to do a few other things with it. So,
0: sure.
1: But I do appreciate the input, Bill. The show is very entertaining. You got a rough time slot though on a Saturday when the weather's nice.
0: Yeah.
1: You know, people usually aren't doing yard work. That's what I should be doing. So, okay, Bill. Thank you very much. I appreciate your time.
0: Oh, no problem. Thanks for calling. Have a good weekend.
1: Yeah.
0: I think I got the right button. There we go. We've got, let's see. I've only got about 10 minutes left. So my old phone number is actually porting over to the new phone number. I keep forgetting that to mention that. Bullington Capital is going to become a portion of a firm called Stratos, and they're located. Their office is in Beechwood. I'm staying where I'm at. I'm in Fairlawn, but we're joining up. It's time I bring some people on for help, and I, instead of being the Lone Ranger out here. That was a big benefit when I first started, because there was a lot of stuff I'm doing now that they just wouldn't let you do it. And you weren't allowed to have discretion over accounts. It was the investment choices were severely limited. Today, a lot of that has changed for a lot of the firms. The growth in the RIA industry, I mean, there was almost nobody doing what I was doing. Especially at my size across the country. I remember some of the old timers. I heard him talking about me one day walking past, and, hey, did you hear Bullington's leaving to start his own firm? And the guy goes, yeah, I give him 6 months. And I'm like, yeah, okay. Well, here we are 2.5 decades later and it's still going, but it has been amazing. I mean, when I first started, an application to open an account was three pages. Okay. Now it's over 40. Very competitive with a mortgage application. And they want to know a whole bunch. It's just a lot of extra work. And so I'm deciding to go to a firm that's got a lot of extra people to help me handle that extra workload, so that I can spend, actually, I want to spend more time with my clients, you know, and I don't want to have to work 12-hour days anymore, but I don't think I'll actually be able to avoid that for a while. But, yeah, hopefully somewhere down the road, we get everything, going together, and you know, things fall into place, and everybody knows everybody and what they're doing. And, I'm not leaving Fidelity. That's our custodian. If they said you had to leave there, I would say, well, nope, you've got to leave my office like now. But, that's not going to change. And I can't tell you, I've had, one guy, okay, he knows who he is, giving me a hard time. Hey, you didn't tell us about that. Well, you see, we have these things in our industry called rules. And they're actually more like laws. And you're not allowed, there's a protocol you have to follow. And if you don't follow that, man, you're risking your license, you know, which might as well say you're risking your life. Yeah. Unless you like working at Walmart, you know, for minimum wage. But, so we have to follow the rules, and that's what we're doing. I'm allowed to talk about it. Now, it's going to be a lot of extra work. I'm not making any changes, by the way, to the investment strategies. Those are fine. Okay. Where, do we have others available? Yeah, we do. But the stuff that we've got is fine. And at some point in time, and you're supposed to be talking about that anyway, and that was one of the main reasons was, I have a lot of clients, and a lot of them don't, by the way, they don't call me back. I'm thinking, you know, I only have your money and you're not calling me back and you make it really hard. And that's one of the major reasons that I'm making this move. That has stressed me out my entire career. People have invested money and you can't get them to call you back. And, It's just mind boggling. And I guess I should be, it's comforting knowing that they have such trust. But the problem is the Ohio Department of Securities and the SEC doesn't. So we have to speak. And anyway, so I'm getting some help with that. So we'll be able to. There's just a lot more people involved, and they've been doing this for a very long time, very successful. the broker dealers that they use. Nobody's going to have to move from Fidelity. It's just a form notifying them that, yeah, okay, you're aware of these changes and you're aware of the fact that I'm going to have more help and that you're not going anywhere and nobody's going to have to, transfer funds, nothing like that. So I got about 30 seconds here before I got to go. This is Bill Bullington. I'm here every Saturday morning from 10 to noon. Again, you can go for the time being anyway, bullingtoncapital.com. That will change too. It's supposed to redirect. And hopefully it does. And I will see you back here next Saturday morning.

0: Josh Booth back with Bill Bullington. And hey, Bill, I seem to hear a lot about taxes when it comes to investing.
1: Well, a lot of people pay an awful lot of attention to taxes, and oftentimes it hurts their investment performance. How you're invested is just as important as how much in taxes you're going to pay, and you shouldn't let one outweigh the other.
0: So really, you should just have a balanced approach.
1: Balance is key. Everybody has a certain personality type. They've got a certain risk tolerance. Most people don't even know what it is until they sit down with someone like me and show them what different portfolios would return and what kind of risk they're taking. You need to match that up with your personality as closely as you possibly can. Otherwise, you're going to be too uncomfortable and you have a tendency to abandon your plans.
0: And there's really no one-size-fits-all plan.
1: No, I've never seen two people that were identical when it came to their investment profile. It just hasn't happened yet.
0: So what should people do?
1: Give me a call or go to my website, bullingtoncapital.com. Either way, the phone number is 330-664-0700. And that website again is bullingtoncapital.com.

0: Oh, yeah! There it is!
1: What do you mean?
0: That real first warm day in Cleveland. Man, the whole city wakes up.
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0: Downtown buzzing, boats on the lake, jet skis flying around. Wallacadoodle! Summer's back.
3: That warm breeze off Lake Erie.
1: 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We work hard.
0: And we know how to enjoy it.
3: That's Cleveland right there. And that's why it works.
0: Keep your home feeling good too.
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0: 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Because in Cleveland, we earn it.
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Yeah. Okay. No introduction? Okay, so I just start now. Good afternoon, everybody. This is the Smart Investor Show. A few technical difficulties we're having, but let's start off thinking positively. All great changes are preceded by chaos. That's Copra. Change your thoughts and you change the world. That's Norman Vincent Peale. If we don't change, we don't grow. If we don't grow, we aren't really living. That was an unknown. I don't know who really put that together. And life is a series of natural and spontaneous changes. Don't resist them. That only creates sorrow. And that's so. Anyway, so I've been seeing, look, I don't want to say we've been knocking the cover off the ball, but, a couple of years

rise in the 10-year yield rates is a problem. Okay, if it continues, it's a problem. You know, look, I looked at the chart, and if it was the chart, I might buy the stock, you know. So now yields don't always participate the same way a stock does. So don't, you know, take me on that. But, you know, look, if you're a buyer of, you know, fixed income type investments, you want to pay attention right now. This is a, you know, you might want to add a little money. Okay. And I think second, you know, we had the healthcare conference this week, and boy, there's some real good information in that stuff. And don't forget, this weekend is ASCO. That's the American Association of Cancer. It's in Chicago, and I think it's going to be big for a lot of companies. You know, I've just been reading some excerpts from our some of the stuff we put out. It's pretty good stuff. But if you'd like that, you know, either the healthcare conference day one or day two, there's some good information there. And, you know, healthcare was dead last for on the Dorsey Wright system for a long, long time. And now it's up to it's in fourth to last place. So that's what happened with industrials. OK, they were in last place for a long time. Now they're in second place. And people who participated made a lot of money. So keep your eye on the healthcare group. I think that's important. Now, the other thing that dropped, you know, kind of we saw last week was basically the scenario where the average investor is now becoming a little bit more bearish. Okay. Now they're not, it's not a big swing in the market, but we have seen, you know, the latest updates was a drop in investor sentiment in the AA, American Association of Individual Investors survey. So that's something going on. Also, there's been a shift in the market and expectations for the midterms. If you look at the betting markets, the Democrats, they're talking about a Democratic sweep in a lot of these things. So I don't know if that's true or not, but it seems to be, you know, that's an important thing to pay attention to. So look, one of the tactical shorter term risks to the U.S. equity market right now, that we believe anyway, is the rise in yields. And we've been talking about this for some time now on this show. And, you know, the yields are in a situation where, you know, like we said, if the 10-year gets to 5%, you should be, you know, you should be worried. Now, look, we spent a lot of time over the several weeks talking about our valuation and earnings per share, and we that would support our $7,900 price target on the S&P. And but if we do have an increase in rates, that would pull back on that. But the model bakes in a P.E., or price earnings ratio derived from the macro assumptions of 3.3% on the CPI, a flat Fed, and a 4.5% 10-year bond. Okay, so it, you know, right now we're in that level, and you know, you gotta, you know, if you're looking at the year end rates, that assumption is important. So keep that in mind. Anyway. Overall, we think that what's been happening with the interest rates and the Fed views have been added to the risk in a short-term pullback. Okay, so look, you know, I've said this before. When there's a new Fed chair, you know, you got to pay attention. All right, and then we add the risk of a, you know, a sweep if the Democrats. I mean, if the betting markets are correct, you know, and the Democrats sweep, you know, the midterms could be a problem. All right. You know, especially for everybody that likes Trump. So, look, one thing I'll say is, you know, we had this healthcare conference and we didn't hear much about the Middle East or derivative impacts. You know, the life science tools and diagnostic company mentioned some near-term headwinds, so just one. While there are some exceptions, most companies described a solid business backdrop and sounded confident. And yet they're treating these things like, you know, redheaded stepchildren. OK, so one healthcare facility company stated that they expect a stronger health second half. And that was echoed by a couple other people. So now we got several helpful examples of practical use of AI in healthcare. Remember what I said, you know, if they can cut the cost of, you know, getting
drug to the FDA, that would be pretty significant. And, you know, if you can drop 25% off the cost, you would not only lower the price of drugs, but you'd increase the profit margin of a lot of the companies out there. So with ASCO this weekend, there'll be a lot of announcements, and you don't go to ASCO if you don't have a positive, you know, scenario going. So it'll be interesting going forward. Now, what else jumped out to us is investor sentiment stumbled. Net bulls on the week, on the weekly AI poll, they fell sharply from 2.7% to negative 11.9%. So, you know, that's good. Okay. And I'll leave it at that. You know, we've been keeping a close eye on the S&P and the Russell 2000 bottom up forward PE ratio, which is a way of, you know, monitoring the non-expensive or expensive markets. And, you know, in recent weeks, the PEs were at or close to recent highs on both the indices. So we'll see what happens. You know, I think that, you know, like I said, the two big problems I see are interest rates and the midterm elections. So keep that in the back of your head. There have been times going into midterm elections where it's felt like a bear market. You know what I mean? It's been a sell-off period, okay? So just keep that in mind. Now, the other thing I've been talking about for some time is investing in international markets. And look, emerging market equities have carried some momentum from 2025 into 2026. And they're underpinned by tentative signs of a turning point in profitability, which would support some of the macro themes and the reasonable valuations and probably broader, you know, investor participation. So much of the past 15 years, lackluster earnings growth has been the defining challenge for emerging market equities. And I'll keep going. Look, despite faster economic growth that developed markets have, some of the developed markets are starting to look pretty good too overseas. So the weaker conversion of economic growth into corporate profitability, frequently equity issuances by emerging market companies diluted the price shares. They haven't done that this time. Okay, so recently we've seen signs of improvement have emerged, and they've outperformed developed markets for a while here. Now, look, I mean, if you looked at Korea went crazy along with the semiconductor stocks. Now, the question is, you know, will China participate too? Who knows? You know, China is not the greatest looking chart right at the moment, but, well, you know, if you're looking for down and out stuff, you know, that might be the case. But the performance uplift has been accompanied by a stabilization in relative earning trends overseas. So that sentiment alone is important. And the relative profit growth appears to have troughed in the fourth quarter of 2024. So it'll continue to improve, we think, anyway. And so you're getting an evaluation lift. They're much cheaper than our domestic stocks, which is important. And the relative evaluations appear even more compelling to us if you look at it. You know, they're trading 11.7 times earnings in the emerging markets. Well, we're trading at 21. And even some of the more developed markets are trading at 12.2% forward earnings, you know. So when equities trade at discount, you're going to find people who are going to, you know, value players that are going to be looking for them. So over time, equity markets tend to follow the direction of earnings, given EM cycles have historically unfolded over multi-year horizons. You know, the recent inflection in relative profit trends warrants monitoring. We got to follow that. Okay. So I'm going to talk more about international stocks coming in the second half of the show. But look, I'd sum up the U.S. markets like this. The sitting president's party has almost always lost House seats in midterm elections. Never fails, okay? Well, it fails once or twice. But those losses often have been large. So that's a risk for, you know, people who are Republican and who are Trumpers, all right? The U.S. equity returns in midterm election years have mostly been muted, and we can't say that right now. You know, so
gains in the following year have been robust. So we'll see what happens going forward. But, you know, we'll see what goes on from here. But the market has often welcomed political party gridlock in Washington, but not always. It's less so with a Republican president at the helm. You know, I'm not sure why that is, but maybe because, you know, if you have the Republicans running the Senate and the House, they're less apt to spend a lot of money, although they last couple of years they seem to have. Election results have not been the main driver of equity prices, though. Okay. Corporate innovation, Fed policy, and economic and earning trends have been what matters. And look, the midterm elections are often a referendum on the president's term. So, you know, Trump 2.0, people are obviously, I mean, he's got a very low approval rate. So I think a lot of it has to do with Iran, but we'll just see what's going on from there. But the historical pattern is relevant for upcoming midterm elections. You know, he's well below 50%, so we'll see what happens going forward. Most House seats are up for, I mean, this is the most House seats we've had up for grabs in a year, in a long, long time. So we'll see what happens going forward. Redistricting has been, quite prevalent. I just read a big article about Louisiana. And so it's probably going to be a high hurdle to flip the Senate. So the Senate will probably stay Republican, but the independent voters are in command right now. So it depends on which way they lean. And I think that could be a situation where, if they lean to the left, we'll get back to that equilibrium, we'll call it. All right. Anyway, let's take a break. This is the Smart Investor Show. Stay tuned. We'll be right back.

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1: Josh Booth back with Bill Bullington. And hey, Bill, I seem to hear a lot about taxes when it comes to investing.
2: Well, a lot of people pay an awful lot of attention to taxes, and oftentimes it hurts their investment performance. How you're invested is just as important as how much in taxes you're going to pay, and you shouldn't let one outweigh the other.
1: So really, you should just have a balanced approach.
2: Balance is key. 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
1: And there's really no one-size-fits-all plan.
2: No, I've never seen two people that were identical when it came to their investment profile. It just hasn't happened yet.
1: So what should people do?
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6: Don't ever be lonely.
7: We're back. You know, one of the things that's really interesting is one of our domestic auto manufacturers is hitting a new high this week. Isn't that interesting? While a lot of the other auto manufacturers are getting beat up a little bit, all right? So, you know, I thought we'd talk about the forecast for what we're seeing going forward. And absolute units are up about 5.6%, and it's amazing how what we're seeing is a lot of electric cars being sold right now for obvious reasons. And Ford continues to face some headwinds from that Novelis fire. And there's some inventory constraints with one of the big Japanese companies, and we're also seeing one of the other companies that makes the off-road vehicles really ramping up materially going forward. So it'll be interesting to see what happens. But the estimates of 16,000 units reflects continued sales momentum from April. And we expect those sales to be positive year over year as the tariff pull forward in the 2025 is largely exhausted. Okay, so we're seeing some good things, and we continue to believe the underlying demand environment remains resilient, especially at the middle to upper end of the consumer base. And if OEMs maintain their current production, we can envision a new normal where low-end consumers move to the used vehicle market. Probably dampen the cyclicality of that, and at least going forward anyway. In fact, the two big companies in the U.S. have discontinued certain low-end model car offerings. Isn't that interesting? All right. So going forward, OEMs will likely look to mitigate the financial impact of U.S. tariffs through, a manufacturer suggested retail price discount. And we'll see what that discount is. You know, a lot of people are talking about 3.75% or something. And that, you know, it increases onshoring and it offsets some of the, you know, the U.S. exports. So the bigger picture, you know, we believe there is a 5 million vehicle deficit post-pandemic in the U.S. So that could be a good place to be. And I was looking over some of these names and what the analyst is talking about. And he's pretty so far, he's, you know, he's not exactly a raving bull. He certainly is not a bear, okay, especially with certain stocks, and he's very happy. Now, we did RBC did a mobile and broadband customer survey. And so if you're in these stocks, you know, there's a lot of people in these stocks because of their dividends. And so I just thought we'd talk about it, and I'm just going to go over the survey highlights. You know, they looked at the factors in selecting a mobile carrier, and network quality was 81% and the cost was 79%. They're top of mind. They're ranked one and two. They're way above the next thing, the third and fourth and fifth. The wireless churn propensity of the respondents who are the big three customers, they exhibit this lowest level of churn and or the likelihood of churn. So they're staying with their particular provider. The smartphone upgrade cycle suggests less enthusiasm for device upgrades. Now, I don't know how that affects certain companies that sell those, but, you know, we should pay attention to that part, too. And the smartphone features that they most want are AI and D2D is less important. Okay, so the most important smartphone features was 5G, battery life, camera quality, direct satellite connection, and AI. And their broadband preferences and bundling, the highest percentage of bundling was with the biggest. And we'll just leave it at that. I'm not allowed to use names, unfortunately. If you'd like a copy of this report or any of the stuff we talk about, you know, please go to WHK's webpage. Go to local podcast down to the Smart Investor Show. That can bring you directly to my webpage. And just contact me, email me. There's all sorts of things there. While you're there, there's a lot of good information on that page, and I'm going to go over that in a minute or two. But, you know, it was interesting. The overall response to this survey was positive. So I think people are starting to look at these names again and starting to say, you know, those dividends look pretty good, you know. And remember, we talked about the dogs of the Dow at the beginning of the year, and they're doing quite well right now. They're up 9.7%. They're ahead of the S&P 500. And, you know, a couple of these were, one of them was in the dogs of the Dow. So we'll see what happens. But, you know, we looked at the 30-year and

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2: I think, you know, the Winter Olympics is $63, but World Cup shoppers could drive an estimated $7.5 billion in consumer spending, surpassing the Winter Olympics at 7.2. The demographic profile matters, too. The intended viewership skews strongly towards Generation Z. The millennials, Hispanic, Asian, and, you know, so those are big, big consumers. And we'll just, you know, I think, look, if you look at the host cities like Kansas City, San Francisco, Seattle, Philadelphia, Boston, L.A., Miami, Atlanta, they all stand out as relative bright spots. So, you know, Mexico hosts some, Mexico City, Guadalajara, and Monterey. So I think this could be a big event, and it could be something that helps drive the economy further. All right. So now we looked at things over the past few weeks. Our team has been on the road meeting with investors across the U.S. and Canada. And one of the things that we saw was what we were doing is they were looking at thematic flows, sustainable fund performance, that type of thing, you know, the midterm elections. And so what we found is security-driven has boosted flows in the clean energy and transition metal funds. Also, outflows from water funds and impact shows no sign of abating. They're getting out, okay? Green shoots for sustainable fund performance in April. We're starting to see them come back into solar and that type of thing. And most themes score neutral to slightly positive on our thematic scoreboard. So we'll talk about this. Let's take a break. We'll be right back. This is the Smart Investor Show. Stay tuned.
3: Josh Booth back with Bill Bullington. And hey, Bill, I seem to hear a lot about taxes when it comes to investing.
4: Well, a lot of people pay an awful lot of attention to taxes, and oftentimes it hurts their investment performance. 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
3: So really, you should just have a balanced approach.
4: Balance is key. 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
3: And there's really no one-size-fits-all plan.
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3: So what should people do?
4: Give me a call or go to my website, bullingtoncapital.com. Either way, the phone number is 330-664-0700, and that website again is bullingtoncapital.com.
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0: But good. Dale's on a roll today. Anyway, I just want to mention a couple things about the election. And there's several things on the ballot. Number one, shareholder rights are in focus. And number two, there's a lot of talk about, you know, climate risks and carbon markets. And then finally, AI is on the ballot. You know, there's a lot of people talking about taxing AI. You know, and what they're saying basically is that AI takes away jobs, and so they should be taxed accordingly. unbelievable. But anyway, one of the things we did notice at our global healthcare conference, it was in New York City, by the way, and near and long-term business trends. Our key takeaway was the macro backdrop for medical devices companies continues to be stable. And, you know, it's on track, you know, from what we call, you know, you had the pandemic spike and then it sold off. But there's a lot of neat new products coming out. And I think that was interesting. The other thing, you know, this was a study. It wasn't for good, but they talked about GLP drugs being good, you know, that they might slow the progression of cancer as well as lose weight. So we'll see what happens going forward. But if you'd like the information from either of our two healthcare conferences, please just go to WHK 1420's webpage. Go to local podcast down to the Smart Investor Show. You can go directly to my webpage, and there's all sorts of contact me, email me type of things. You know, while you're there, you know, look over the page, because there's all sorts of good information there, and they do mention names. You know, they meant good names too, by the way. I mean, you know, they were talking about the data centers in 2018. Okay, so on that page, so keep that in mind. Look, I'm gonna emphasize this because international stocks are starting to become back in focus, and a lot of people are, this is the most nervous rally I've ever seen in the stock market. Okay. And I've been doing this a pretty long time. And so what they're doing is they're looking for cheaper alternatives. And, you know, look, their investors are looking for diversification due to the changing geopolitical landscape. Okay. So the deglobalization has reordered the opportunity set for overseas domiciled companies. And, you know, supply chains reroute, government reassess national priorities. You know, you got a lot of stuff going. International investors are diversifying their holdings. And there's an increased focus right now on non-U.S. exposed assets. You know, they're worried about the U.S., which is good, by the way. You know, it means the bull market's probably got a lot of legs to go. But international stocks over index to value themed investing is what people are looking at. And, you know, international stocks offer a very compelling valuation discount relative to the U.S. peers. So it's not a bad place to be. I don't think you want to emphasize everything in there, you know, but, you know, a certain percentage of your portfolio will probably be good. And there's a greater proportion of dividend paying stocks with a higher than average yields over there. And, you know, that's why we talk about our ADR list all the time. And, you know, there's been some really good ideas on that list. But international stocks traded a pretty big discount. You know, I think if you look at all the indexes, they're trading at 15 times earnings, where the U.S. is trading at 21. Now, the U.S. has a higher growth rate than they do, but, you know, we keep that in mind. But look, the earnings growth overseas is higher and less volatile. Well, no, I shouldn't say that. Earnings growth in the U.S. is higher and less volatile, but and you do have, you know, I think the fight between less volatile earnings and a cheaper discount, you know, is what's important. It's kind of, you know, can you afford the luxury car? Can you afford you want another car? So keep that in mind. But You're starting to see, there's some tentative signs that you're starting to see this outperformance. And I think it's important that you, you know, keep an open mind. And I think one of the things you've got to follow is the dollar trends, which are worth watching. And if you have a weaker greenback ahead, that would be positive for international stocks. Okay. So keep that in mind. Now, the other thing is, you know, Anthropic is a private company, and they have this thing called Project Glasswing. And, you know, it's a partnership with 50 organizations using its unreleased cloud Mythos preview model. And it's uncovered 10,000 high critical severity software vulnerabilities in the first month. And it's accelerating by bug discovery, you know, by 10 times. So there's a lot of partners out there that are going to do better because of this, you know, and the security software. You know, we talked about the software group, you know, 2 weeks ago, then last week again, starting to outperform, you know. And I've got three or four different ETFs that are starting to look really good, although I'm probably going to end up buying some of the stocks. And the old line technology stocks are also starting to pick up, too. So keep that in mind. But look, according to what these guys are saying, some of these security companies found like 2,000 bugs across critical path systems with a false positive rate. And, you know, this is much better than the human testers, okay? So I think it's going to be very positive for security software companies because if they can define where the problem is, they know how to, you know, address it. So, and Anthropic has used this Mythos preview to scan more than 1,000 open source projects, so it's going to be big. Now, they're, you know, I'm talking about them just simply because they are not a public company. Will they come public? Maybe. Who knows? But I think what they warned that the models with the Mythos class capabilities will soon be broadly available. So I think security software is something that you have to pay attention to. And look, this Project Glasswing is working with these companies to get their job done. All right. So it's a scenario, in my humble opinion, that, you know, look, with AI, you're going to need security software. With quantum computing, you're going to really, really need high-powered security software. You know, I know RBC has like 45, you know, different security softwares on their system. So it's going to be important going forward. I mean, it's going to be very, very important. So just keep that in mind. And look, you know, people, you know, well, back in April of last year, we talked about we thought that there'd be a problem with software, and it'd take about 6 to 9 months to get AI adaptability. Well, it's starting. Okay, they sold the software stocks off during that period, and it took longer than we anticipated. By the way, so we were wrong on the timing, and it kept going down. But you're starting to see it, right? So don't throw away software stocks right yet. I think it's going to be very important. I mean, there's two that I own that have hit a new high just recently, a recovery high, I should say. And I think that's going to be a good area, you know, a very, very good area. So now I want to mention again, we had a health care conference. It was very well attended. And I think what, you know, you have to pay attention to is what they said. So if you go to WHK 1420, go to local podcast to Smart Investor Show, you should call in for the healthcare conference day one or day two and take a look at what we're seeing. So some of the things that we talked about are, number one, we're going to have a new head at the FDA. All right. I don't know if that's going to be good or bad. Who knows? We've got a lot of new products going forward, and we have AI really kind of changing the time it takes to get a product through the FDA and the cost. And the cost and time, you know, I mean, sometimes it takes 7-8 years and $8 to $9 billion to get a drug approved. Now, if you're wondering why you're paying such exorbitant funds for drugs, that may be part of the reason. Now, if AI can cut the time and the cost, we'll be well ahead of the game. And by the way, it'll be a benefit to all of us because we'll pay less in drugs. So I think it's very, very important that well, let's put it this way. The healthcare conference was well attended. Remember, healthcare has underperformed for about 10, 13 years, maybe, by an average of 6%. And it's one of the largest parts of the S&P 500. By the way, technology underperformed for 12 to 13 years after the 2000 scenario. And then people started picking up the stocks, and then in 2016, They broke out and haven't looked back. So don't get too negative on things. And the other area that I'm starting to see a lot of people funnel into is dividend growth. Now, it was a little early on this call, but we didn't get beat up. And in most of the cases, we were making 2, 3, 4%. In the prime income list of 4-5% in some cases. So dividend growth is becoming back in style. So what Wall Street does is tend to regurgitate ideas, especially when they're cheap. All right. And it takes a while. You know, they start to build into these things. And that's why, you know, when we're early, it's not a bad thing. You know, we were right on time with software. We were right on time with semiconductors. So the point is that dividend growth has been outpacing inflation and increasing purchasing power for the last 10 years. If you're retired, your biggest enemy is inflation. Okay, that's why everybody was complaining the 4 years before this. You know, we had inflation at 9%. Now it's down to 3-3.5%, and you know, it will continue, who knows, but you know, dividend stocks are still trading very cheaply compared to the rest of the market. And if you put, you know, let's say $12,000 into the dividend growth portfolio, it's now worth $20,787. And you've done a lot of, you know, you bought a lot of stock, all right, via the dividends. What you do then is, as you become a retiree, you send the dividends to yourself and you get paid. All right. So it's a good idea. But dividend growth has been, you know, averaging like 7-8%. Volatility is, you know, the beta is 0.75. So one is the beta of the market. You know, some of the technology stocks are 2, 175. So it's a low beta, low volatility way to invest for the long run. And I think it's important that you keep that in mind. Look, as volatility rises, you know, you get macro shocks and they challenge narrow leadership. You know, you're going to be able to wake up in the morning and be happy where you are. The prime income list is good for those people who are retired, by the way, because it's 4.25%. It's you remember it, 4.25% is taxed at 15%, not your regular income. Let's take a break. This is a Smart Investor Show. We'll be right back.
1: Josh Booth back with Bill Bullington. And hey, Bill, I seem to hear a lot about taxes when it comes to investing.
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1: So what should people do?
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6: 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Tomorrow I'll miss you.
0: I just finished that book, John and Paul. Great book. So, you know, look, in whitewater rafting, experienced guides rely on a very simple principle. Go with the flow. You know, the river's natural direction of travel is a very powerful force, and and fighting against it can be tiring and very counterproductive. Instead, navigators try to align their efforts with the natural currents. This does not mean abandoning caution now, okay? Guides maintain a navigational plan, keep their paddles ready, and prepare for rapids. In our view, the same principles can be applied to investing. Now, I had lots of people ask me this week about semiconductors and some of the computer companies. They've gone straight up. Yes, they have. Okay, now, do you sell them? Well, when things go to a new high, that's not normally when you sell them. When they make a lower high is what I get worried about. So right now, are they expensive? I don't know. It depends on the future, all right? And as long as the world can see the future and the future looks bright for them, they'll stay up. When the world decides that the future isn't so bright anymore, we'll see a quick reversal down, okay? So I think, markets have provided strong current since March, since the low. Within equities, corporate earnings have once again exceeded expectations. There's been positive price momentum and has been reestablished, and valuations have pushed higher. Within fixed income markets, yields have continued to rise. Credit spreads have tightened further, and that's usually not a good sign. But investor expectations for rate cuts have been on the move in both cases. The trends have been strong, and they've challenged investors. Look, recent corporate earnings have been the most notable force lately, okay? S&P 500 earnings per share estimates have risen more than 7% so far this year. That's a strong first quarter, folks. That's a very strong first quarter. And, there's a favorable outlook for the future. Now, look, as long as that outlook stays out there, the market will continue to go up. It's when something changes that's the problem. And what could it be? Like I said, the bond market, the new Fed chair, you got to worry about that. You've got an election coming up. That could change things. So, look, you regard the Federal Reserve, the direction of investor expectations has also been clear. Rate cut expectations have shifted materially as investors have adjusted their outlooks. The economy is strong, okay? So, look, I think, if you're back in and you're looking at as a river guide, you're watching for rapids, okay? So that said, going with the flow does not mean abandoning prudence or giving up control. Markets are never without risks, okay? So don't even think they are. Keep your paddles ready is what it comes down to. Be ready to change or change direction or, take a profit here and there, whatever. If you've got stocks, some of these semiconductors that I own are up 800-900% in 2 years. That's a big move, all right? So I think you have to just, think about that. Now, look, we had a lot of semiconductors in our large cap value fund, and that is a wonderful portfolio, and I highly recommend it. We've beaten the market fairly soundly in the last 12 months, and in information technology, we had 1, 2, 3, 4, 5. Only one of the stocks in the technology area or information technology are up less than 20% this year. So it was a good call. But that's the way value works. People are looking for value, and if things change, then they get very aggressive. All right. So keep that in mind. Now, look, we're at the top of the trend lines. So if you're looking at technical stuff. Rob Schleimer's quadrant balance oscillator is not overbought yet. So things are very interesting right now. And I think, look, small caps are in favor. You got to depend whether you want to keep it, keep your portfolio adjusted to volatility. Small caps are going to be volatile. You might want to use an index of some sort. And it's a way of keeping, risk down to a certain level. So, look, if you're retired, you build a pyramid, okay? And that pyramid says that at the top of the pyramid, I can have 5 to 10% for risk capital. That's where the small caps come in, you know. But the rest of the stuff we've been talking about is large cap, and it's the bottom along with your bond. You know, bonds are a good thing right now. Like I said, I think when yields go up, you should be adding to your portfolio, not being sitting in fear. Add to the portfolio. Okay, so will they go up higher? You know, that's why you do a ladder approach in your bond portfolio. So anyway, it's things are interesting, and I think it's. Is it over yet? I don't see it. You know, things are at new highs. You usually don't want to sell new highs. You want to come back and take a look at them later on. You know, lower highs. You know, when supply comes in at a lower level, that's when you got a problem on your hands. Okay, so you got to keep that in mind. That's when you really got to perk up your interest and say, what's going on? But anyway, for now, I think you go with the flow, but there's a lot of interesting things that are not up yet, that are, you know, very cheap and are not up yet. So keep that in mind. If you'd like to sit down and do a wealth plan with us or a family inventory workbook, you know, we talk about these ad nauseum on the show, but it's important. You know, I had some people in, not this week, but last week, and we went over their wealth plans, and I could see in their eyes that they were, you know, they saw things that they hadn't seen before. And it's a very detailed orientation. And we sat down with my good friend, Kyle Sanders, who runs my office. And, you know, he's a certified financial planner. I know what I'm doing. We sat down and talked to him about reality. Okay. And the gentleman I did with before, I talked to him and his wife at breakfast, and we had a great conversation about their wealth plan. And I could tell his wife was sitting there saying, wow, I didn't know that. I didn't, you know, and so it was a good conversation. Worst case scenario, you go from there. The Family Inventory Workbook puts all your stuff in one place. Get organized, folks. It's easier for the next generation. Anyway, it's a beautiful day. It's the weekend. This is Smart Investor Show. I'm Tim Hayes. 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
3: The topics discussed and the information contained in the Smart Investor with Tim Hayes' segments have been derived from sources believed to be reliable, but no representation or warranty expressed or implied is made by RBC Wealth Management, its affiliates, or any other person as to its accuracy, completeness, or correctness. 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

0: You just caught another edition of the Bullington Capital Report, broadcasting every Saturday at 11 a.m. on AM 1420, The Answer. 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

0: 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And now, here's Nick.
1: Hello, Cleveland. Nick Phillips with you with another edition of The Advocate. Thank you for joining us today. Today we're going to be talking about school safety, something that we see in the news too much. With us we have Officer John Carl from the North Royalton Police. John, thank you for joining us.
2: You're very welcome and glad to be here.
1: We haven't had you on for some time, but as a school resource officer, you've been working as an SRO for how long now?
2: I've been in the school resource officer position since 2003. I've been in law enforcement since 1982, so a little bit of time there.
1: A little bit of time, 23 years. That's a long time. How has that position changed from when you started to now? What all does it include?
2: It includes the safety planning for the schools, participating in drills, taking care of day-to-day little emergencies, helping out with, you know, whether it's calling for an ambulance for a broken arm on the playground or dealing with, you know, threats as they come along. It's become more complicated as we've gone along because technology has lent some significant challenges to the role.
1: I remember when I was on the school board back in the 1980s, there was somewhat of a wall between the police and the schools, like what happened in the schools stayed in the schools, kind of an attitude. That must have changed probably in the early 2000s. Is that what happened?
2: Yes, in response to, largely in response to the Columbine tragedy, but also other events that had happened across the United States. There had been many studies conducted, and one of the answers was developing this role of a school resource officer and helping put officers in the buildings to help break down those walls, as you mentioned, and establish collaborative relationships and work together so that we can all come out with better outcomes for our kids.
1: Is North Royalton, with its SRO program, pretty much standardized with what other programs have?
2: Yes. All of the officers now that participate are certified by the state of Ohio in the role. We all attend regular annual and semi-annual training to go over best practices and review events and things like that. We're up to 3 full-time and 1 part-time officer covering the public schools and also St. Albert the Great parochial school.
1: When people who are not involved with the schools, they approach the school during the day, what kind of security would they be faced with? Say they were just curious and wanted to walk into a school. Can they do that?
2: In all of our buildings in North Royalton, we have our buildings locked all the way around. And at the main entrance is a buzzer and intercom system and camera where someone announces their presence, and then they are allowed into or given directions to come into the buildings. And this goes for both public and private. That's a first line of defense, and you'll see our cars parked out in front of the buildings as well, just as a kind of a visual reminder.
1: There is some law and order here. We're going to take a short break. We're talking to SRO Officer John Carl from the North Royalton Police, talking about school safety and security. We'll be back after these words, so don't go away. You're listening to Nick Phillips here on WHK, The Advocate. We'll be right back.
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1: Welcome back, Cleveland, North Road, North Road. Nick Phillips with you for another segment of The Advocate. We're with North Road and SRO, School Resource Officer John Carl, talking about school safety. John, thank you so much for joining us, and thank you so much for the work you do in protecting our children.
2: It's my pleasure to be here, Nick. There are a lot of important messages and information that are still relevant, and we need to get out there to everybody.
1: You know, there's a topic we talked about earlier before the show called swatting. What is swatting? It sounds like a SWAT team. What's this all about?
2: Well, that actually is the goal. That's why it earned that nickname of swatting. The goal is a bad actor calls, sends some kind of a communication either to the place they're targeting or to a 911 call center and tries to create an emergency that will get a significant police and fire response all the way up to having a SWAT team activated. So they try to describe some kind of a major crisis, like I'm in the building right now with a rifle and lots of ammunition, or there's a bomb placed somewhere, or, you know, any number of things that would create a significant first responder response, and then also create a sense of panic inside the building. It could be a school or institution or business. Schools have been targeted a lot in the last couple months in Northeast Ohio. So we're unfortunately getting a lot of experience responding to this.
1: Well, what's the point of this? Is it sport or is it payback or what's the motivation?
2: It can be any of those things. The offenders can be, a student who's been disciplined and they're trying to pay back. It could be a person who is trying to act under the guidelines of some terrorist organization. There are unfortunately a lot of people out there that think they're doing something to join some kind of a cause and create a lot of panic and disruption in the process. The tool that they use, the swatting, does cause a significant interruption and does, you know, bring a lot of concern. And the more response they get, the better they feel about themselves. I don't understand, but it also, you know, creates a lot of concern in the communities. And all you have to do is be a parent of a student in school or a friend or colleague of, you know, a teacher, administrator, somebody that's there, and the panic is very real.
1: What year approximately did we start seeing swatting occur?
2: There have been different versions of it. The earliest versions of this type of behavior would be bomb threats, and the classic bomb threat would be as simple as someone making a telephone call to the targeted place, and that's, you know, that's been around since telephones, a method of harassment. What has happened most recently is using technology to try and mask their identity and try and complicate the law enforcement response, and also using multiple methods to make the calls and the threats to further, you know, increase the anxiety and the fear with the people receiving the threat.
1: With regard to these threats, is there a frequency that we're seeing these around the country? Are they becoming less or becoming more? What are we seeing?
2: The most recent FBI information that we have, they seem to be in pockets or, you know, clusters. Someone does something and then maybe a couple people may copycat that. The results are the same. It causes a significant response and, you know, people panic and get concerned. The general public usually goes to the worst case scenario. And it causes a lot of fear. So we try to our best to respond with, using the technology, using sound investigative tools, and track the people down.
1: How do you determine whether a SWAT is a SWAT being a hoax or a real thing, and how much time do you have to make that decision?
2: Well, that's the problem. The biggest problem with this behavior is when we receive a call of a threatened behavior, whatever it might be, bomb, shooting, we are going to respond as if it were real. And it's only through practicing drills, maintaining relationships with local first responders, and having effective and current safety plans, it helps us as the first responders to sort through the facts as quickly as we can and make sure that everyone is safe and resolve the incident without any injury, loss of life, or damage to property or anything. So it's really about collaboration with each school, with each business. Churches experience it as well. Working with your local first responders to have that current safety plan. And the next most important step is in-person drills for any kinds of emergencies so that you know how you're going to respond and you know how everyone is going to react.
1: You have to wonder what's going on in the mind of the criminal to do these things, especially the real situations, not just the SWAT situations, but whether somebody really with a gun and shooting children. Is there a body of knowledge as to what's going on in the minds of these people? Do they think it's sport, or what is it?
2: Well, there is a body of knowledge. There has been extensive study on this, and there are different types of motivations. We can go to the lowest level, as you mentioned earlier, where someone's just seeking revenge for some petty incident, all the way up to international terrorism. The use of technology, you know, opens the door for people, a bad actor anywhere in the world, to create these kind of problems. So there are multiple different ideologies that the bad actors use or belong to try and create problems. At the local level, we do our best to understand what some of these motivations are. Actually, on this topic, the FBI locally just had a training last week for Northeast Ohio. To go over some of the law enforcement elements and talk about some of the tools that we have, investigative tools. So it's current. It's there is a lot of information accumulating. We are getting better and better tools to help investigate. And most importantly, there is a consequence. It's almost impossible not to learn the identity of the perpetrator. Our investigative tools are getting better, and in doing this behavior, the swatting behavior, you're committing multiple felonies under state and federal law. So you're going to get caught, and it's going to be a significant penalty when you do.
1: Have these people, once they're caught and tried, are they ending up going to jail?
2: A lot of the ones that I am aware of are getting some kind of jail time, yes. There are a lot of factors that go into that. It depends on the severity of the incident. That's number one.
1: Sure.
2: And then the penalties also escalate significantly if there is any injury or property damage that occurs. So there are many... There are many elements to the crime and punishment part of it.
1: Well, so far, have we had many in North Arlington, say, for example?
2: We've had
1: false fire alarms or things like that?
2: Actually, aging infrastructure, we've had a couple of faulty sensors and fire alarms in the last couple months. Which is, thankfully there was no damage or injury and it was a, technology fault. But we've had, in recent years, we've had a couple of bomb threats. We were one of the schools that received an automated calling a few years ago that hit 5 states and over 100 school districts. We also were recipients of a email threat that was generated that also hit many, many districts. This happened last year. So we're unfortunately having real-time experience with some of these problems. And fortunately, we have been able to work through them effectively with, again, our combination of drills and planning and collaboration between city officials and school officials.
1: Very, very good. There's no one for real, no one really hurt. We're going to take a short break. We're talking to SRO, School Resource Officer from the North Arlington Police, Officer John Carl. We'll be back with our final segment in just a few.
11: Oh, yeah! There it is! What do you mean? That real first warm day in Cleveland. Man, the whole city wakes up.
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0: And now, back to The Advocate with your host, Nick Phillips.
1: Welcome back, Cleveland. Nick Phillips with you with our final segment of The Advocate. We're talking to School Resource Officer John Carl from North Royalton about what has been going on with safety of children in our schools. John, as always, thank you for your service as well as being on the show with us today. With regard to springtime, I think we've talked enough about the swatting, and hopefully we won't have more of that. But prom season, how did prom season go this year? Are the kids safe?
2: Where are they? North Royalton just had their prom last weekend. Thankfully, I think everyone had a good time. And we did not have any incidents, significant incidents, safety-related throughout the prom weekend. So that's always a blessing that the kids, they go out and they have a good time and everyone makes it home safely. So that's we'll call that a win. And I think everybody did have a pretty good time.
1: Graduation. Go ahead.
2: That's what I was just going to say, graduation.
1: Graduation, parties, alcohol, danger. What do we say to kids?
2: I've been very involved for a long time, the last 20 years, on the state and national level when it comes to drug and alcohol abuse, education, awareness, studies with different entities. And the thing that bothers me the most is permissive attitudes toward drugs and alcohol. The landscape is very confusing with, Ohio's recent legalization of marijuana. There's not a lot of good information out there for families and students, and people have to do, you know, their own research, their own due diligence, and understand all of the negative things that can happen. You can be impaired by marijuana when it comes to driving. We learn the standardized field sobriety tests to include marijuana, other drugs, as well as alcohol. We do see examples of significant car crashes and problems. So there's always that concern. My advice to families is have a plan. Don't be afraid to make that phone call that you need a ride, that you need help, because it's not worth getting in that tragic accident. You know, mom and dad might be a little bit upset that you did something you weren't supposed to, but it's very important to have that plan and follow it to get a ride when you need one.
1: Yeah, real quick, we have about a minute to go. Marijuana, legalization of marijuana, a couple of questions I'll ask them all at the same time. One, minors under 18 allowed to smoke marijuana? Number two, are you allowed to smoke and drive at the same time?

0: you can have it, whether you can sell it or not. These things used to put people in prison for a long time. I don't know if they still do that. But anyway, Officer John Carroll, thank you so much for joining us. And thank you so much for the work you do out there saving our children.
1: Thank you, Nick. It's been a pleasure to be here.
0: So, very good. Well, thank you so much. And thank you for listening. We'll be back next week, same time, same station. So, between now and then, have a safe, healthy, and happy week. Goodbye now.

0: Oh, yeah! There it is!
1: What do you mean?
0: That real first warm day in Cleveland. Man, the whole city wakes up.
2: And you feel it immediately.
1: Patios packed, windows down, Indians game on the radio.
0: Downtown buzzing, boats on the lake, jet skis flying around. 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
1: 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We work hard,
0: and we know how to enjoy it.
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9: 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Welcome to The Advocate with your host, Nick Phillips. 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
10: Hello, Cleveland. Nick Phillips with you with another edition of The Advocate. Thank you for joining us today. Today we're going to be talking about school safety, something that we see in the news too much. With us we have Officer John Carl from the North Royalton Police. John, thank you for joining us.
11: You're very welcome and glad to be here.
10: We haven't had you on for some time, but as a school resource officer, you've been working as an SRO for how long now?
11: I've been in the school resource officer position since 2003. I've been in law enforcement since 1982, so a little bit of time there.
10: A little bit of time, 23 years. That's a long time. How has that position changed from when you started to now? What all does it include?
11: It includes the safety planning for the schools, participating in drills, taking care of day-to-day little emergencies, helping out with, you know,

0: an ambulance for a broken arm on the playground, or dealing with, you know, threats as they come along. It's become more complicated as we've gone along, because technology has lent some significant challenges to the role.
1: I remember when I was on the school board back in the 1980s, there was somewhat of a wall between the police and the schools, like what happened in the schools stayed in the schools, kind of an attitude. That must have changed probably in the early 2000s. Is that what happened?
0: Yes, in response to, largely in response to the Columbine tragedy, but also other events that had happened across the United States. There had been many studies conducted, and one of the answers was developing this role of a school resource officer and helping put officers in the buildings to help break down those walls, as you mentioned, and establish collaborative relationships and work together so that we can all come out with better outcomes for our kids.
1: Is North Royalton, with its SRO program, pretty much standardized with what other programs have?
0: Yes. All of the officers now that participate are certified by the state of Ohio in the role. We all attend regular annual and semi-annual training to go over best practices and review events and things like that. We're up to 3 full-time and 1 part-time officer covering the public schools and also St. Albert the Great parochial school.
1: When people who are not involved with the schools, they approach the school during the day, what kind of security would they be faced with? Say they were just curious and wanted to walk into a school. Can they do that?
0: In all of our buildings in North Royalton, we have our buildings locked all the way around. And at the main entrance is a buzzer and intercom system and camera where someone announces their presence, and then they are allowed into or given directions to come into the buildings. And this goes for both public and private. That's a first line of defense, and you'll see our cars parked out in front of the buildings as well, just as a kind of a visual reminder.
1: There is some law and order here. We're going to take a short break. We're talking to SRO Officer John Carl from the North Royalton Police, talking about school safety and security. We'll be back after these words, so don't go away. You're listening to Nick Phillips here on WHK, The Advocate. We'll be right back.
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1: Welcome back, Cleveland, North Royalton, North Royalton. Nick Tillis with you for another segment of The Advocate. We're with North Royalton SRO, School Resource Officer John Carl, talking about school safety. John, thank you so much for joining us, and thank you so much for the work you do in protecting our children.
0: It's my pleasure to be here, Nick. There are a lot of important messages and information that are still relevant, and we need to get out there to everybody.
1: You know, there's a topic we talked about earlier before the show called swatting. What is swatting? It sounds like a SWAT team. What's this all about?
0: Well, that actually is the goal. That's why it earned that nickname of swatting. The goal is a bad actor calls, sends some kind of a communication either to the place they're targeting or to a 911 call center and tries to create an emergency that will get a significant police and fire response, all the way up to, having a SWAT team activated. So they try to describe some kind of a major crisis, like I'm in the building right now with a rifle and lots of ammunition, or there's a bomb placed somewhere, or, you know, any number of things that would create a significant first responder response, and then also create a sense of panic inside the building. It could be a school or institution or business. Schools have been targeted a lot in the last couple months in Northeast Ohio. So we're unfortunately getting a lot of experience responding to this.
1: Well, what's the point of this? Is it sport or is it payback or what's the motivation?
0: It can be any of those things. The offenders can be, a student who's been disciplined and they're trying to pay back. It could be a person who is trying to act under the guidelines of some terrorist organization. There are unfortunately a lot of people out there that think they're doing something to join some kind of a cause and create a lot of panic and disruption in the process. The tool that they use, the swatting, does cause a significant interruption and does, bring a lot of concern. And the more response they get, the better they feel about themselves. I don't understand, but it also, creates a lot of concern in the communities. And all you have to do is be a parent of a student in school or a friend or colleague of, a teacher, administrator, somebody that's there, and the panic is very real.
1: What year approximately did we start seeing swatting occur?
0: There have been different versions of it. The earliest versions of this type of behavior would be bomb threats, and the classic bomb threat would be as simple as someone making a telephone call to the targeted place, and that's been around since telephones, a method of harassment. What has happened most recently is using technology to try and mask their identity and try and complicate the law enforcement response, and also using multiple methods to make the calls and the threats to further, increase the anxiety and the fear with the people receiving the threat.
1: With regard to these threats, is there a frequency that we're seeing these around the country? Are they becoming less or becoming more? What are we seeing?
0: The most recent FBI information that we have, they seem to be in pockets or, clusters. Someone does something and then maybe a couple people may copycat that. The results are the same. It causes a significant response and, people panic and get concerned. The general public usually goes to the worst case scenario. And it causes a lot of fear. So we try to our best to respond with using the technology, using sound investigative tools, and track the people down.
1: How do you determine whether a SWAT is a SWAT being a hoax or a real thing? And how much time do you have to make that decision?
0: Well, that's the problem. The biggest problem with this behavior is when we receive a call of a threatened behavior, whatever it might be, bomb, shooting, we are going to respond as if it were real. And it's only through practicing drills, maintaining relationships with local first responders, and having effective and current safety plans. It helps us as the first responders to sort through the facts as quickly as we can and make sure that everyone is safe and resolve the incident without any injury, loss of life, or damage to property or anything. So it's really about collaboration with each school, with each business. Churches experience it as well. Working with your local first responders to have that current safety plan. And the next most important step is in-person drills for any kinds of emergencies so that you know how you're going to respond and you know how everyone is going to react.
1: You have to wonder what's going on in the mind of the criminal to do these things, especially the real situations, not just the SWAT situations, but whether somebody really with a gun and shooting children. Is there a body of knowledge as to what's going on in the minds of these people? Do they think it's sport, or what is it?
0: There is a body of knowledge. There has been extensive study on this, and there are different types of motivations. We can go to the lowest level, as you mentioned earlier, where someone's just seeking revenge for some petty incident, all the way up to international terrorism. The use of technology, opens the door for people, a bad actor anywhere in the world, to create these kind of problems. So there are multiple different ideologies that the bad actors use or belong to. To try and create problems. At the local level, we do our best to understand what some of these motivations are. Actually, on this topic, the FBI locally just had a training last week for Northeast Ohio to go over some of the law enforcement elements and talk about some of the tools that we have, investigative tools. So it's current. There is a lot of information accumulating. We are getting better and better tools to help investigate. And most importantly, there is a consequence. It's almost impossible not to learn the identity of the perpetrator. Our investigative tools are getting better. And in doing this behavior, the swatting behavior, you're committing multiple felonies under state and federal law. So you're going to get caught, and it's going to be a significant penalty when you do.
1: Have these people, once they're caught and tried, are they ending up going to jail?
0: A lot of the ones that I am aware of are getting some kind of jail time, yes. There are a lot of factors that go into that. It depends on the severity of the incident. That's number one.
1: Sure.
0: And then the penalties also escalate significantly if there is any injury or property damage that occurs. So there are many elements to the crime and punishment part of it.
1: Well, so far, have we had many in North Arlington, say, for example?
0: We've had
1: false fire alarms or things like that.
0: actually, aging infrastructure. We've had a couple of faulty sensors and fire alarms in the last couple months, which is, you know, thankfully there was no damage or injury, and it was a, you know, technology fault. But we've had, in recent years, we've had a couple of bomb threats. We were one of the schools that received an automated calling a few years ago that hit five states and over 100 school districts. We also were recipients of a email threat that was generated that also hit many, many districts. This happened last year. So we're unfortunately having real-time experience with some of these problems. And fortunately, we have been able to work through them effectively with, you know, again, our combination of drills and planning and collaboration between city officials and school officials.
1: Very good. There's no one for real, no one really hurt. We're going to take a short break. We're talking to SRO, School Resource Officer from the North Royalton Police, Officer John Carl. We'll be back with our final segment in just a few, so don't go away. We'll be right back.
7: Hey everyone, Jake Underwood here, and business leaders shape our community not just by what you build, but what you choose to stand behind. And right now, let's be honest. Students across Northeast Ohio, they're struggling, whether it's depression, anxiety, confusion. 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That's where school ministries step in. Through released Bible time education, students can legally leave campus during the school day to study God's word, hear the gospel, and find real direction through Christ. 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
1: Welcome back, Cleveland. Nick Phillips with you with our final segment of The Advocate. We're talking to School Resource Officer John Carl from North Royalton about what has been going on with safety of children in our schools. John, as always, thank you for your service as well as being on the show with us today. With regard to springtime, I think we've talked enough about the swatting, and hopefully we won't have more of that. But prom season, how did prom season go this year? Are the kids safe?
0: Where are they safe? North Royalton just had their prom last weekend. Thankfully, I think everyone had a good time, and we did not have any incidents, significant incidents, safety-related throughout the prom weekend. So that's always a blessing that the kids, they go out and they have a good time and everyone makes it home safely. So that's we'll call that a win. And I think everybody did have a pretty good time.
1: Graduation. Go ahead.
0: That's what I was just going to say, graduation.
1: Graduation, parties, alcohol, danger. What's
11: Well, what do we say to the kids?
0: I've been very involved for a long time, the last 20 years, on the state and national level when it comes to drug and alcohol abuse, education, awareness, studies with different entities. And the thing that bothers me the most is permissive attitudes toward drugs and alcohol. The landscape is very confusing with, you know, Ohio's recent legalization of marijuana. There's not a lot of good information out there for families and students, and people have to do, you know, their own research, their own due diligence, and understand all of the negative things that can happen. You can be impaired by marijuana when it comes to driving. We learn the standardized field sobriety tests to include marijuana, other drugs, as well as alcohol. We do see examples of significant car crashes and problems. So there's always that concern. My advice to families is have a plan. Don't be afraid to make that phone call that you need a ride, that you need help, because it's not worth getting in that tragic accident. You know, mom and dad might be a little bit upset that you did something you weren't supposed to, but it's very important to have that plan and follow it to get a ride when you need one.
11: Yeah, real quick, we have about a minute to go. Marijuana, legalization of marijuana, a couple of questions. I'll ask them all at the same time. One, minors under 18 allowed to smoke marijuana? Number two, are you allowed to smoke and drive at the same time? And if you're impaired with marijuana, what's the consequences?
0: That's so in Ohio, the answer to the questions is no on both counts. You can't smoke under 18, and you can't drive and smoke. The officers, when they take enforcement action, we, as part of our investigation, we have to show that there was impairment, so there are other violations that occur. But then the penalties are the same as for driving under the influence of alcohol. Ohio's laws, and it's been called DUI, it's been called OVI for the last couple decades, operating a vehicle impaired, and it includes drugs and alcohol. And Ohio's laws, since I've been in law enforcement, have always included drugs and alcohol. Some states separate the two and make some distinctions, but it's still impairment, and the consequences are the same. And that can be suspensions, loss of license, jail time, you know, all of those things.
11: Well, we'll have to have a special show just talking about marijuana and how much of it you can have and whether you can sell it or not. These things used to put people in prison for a long time. I don't know if they still do that. But anyway, Officer John Carroll, thank you so much for joining us. And thank you so much for the work you do out there saving our children.
0: Thank you, Nick. 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
11: So, very good. 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And thank you for listening. We'll be back next week, same time, same station. So, between now and then, have a safe, healthy, and happy week. Goodbye now.

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7: Breaking news at Town Hall. I'm Bob Agnew in Washington. A key inflation gauge accelerated in April up to the highest level in 3 years. It's the latest sign that spiking gas prices, largely brought on by the war with Iran, and higher food costs are weighing on Americans' pocketbooks. There's another drop in the nation's smoking rates. Here's correspondent Lisa Dwyer.
8: A CDC survey finds that the cigarette smoking rate among U.S. adults dropped to another all-time low last year, with only 1 in 11 adults saying they are current smokers. The rate has been gradually dropping for decades due to cigarette taxes, tobacco price hikes, smoking bans, public education, and changes in the social acceptability of lighting up in public. Cigarette smoking is a risk factor for lung cancer, heart disease, and stroke, and it's long been considered the leading cause of preventable death. I'm Lisa Dwyer.
7: Stock indexes closed higher on Wall Street on Friday. They added to the all-time highs they had set just the day before. Taking a look at the numbers, it was the Dow Jones Industrial Average up by 363 points, the NASDAQ up by 55, the S&P 500 gained 16. New data suggests artificial intelligence may be doing more to create new jobs than to cut them.
9: A chart highlighted by President Trump's AI advisor David Sachs shows hiring is actually rising in software engineering, the field most aggressively using AI. Sachs says that's because AI has slashed the cost of writing code.
7: That is Ken Lorman reporting. He says that's allowing companies to be more innovative, and that requires hiring more highly skilled technical workers. The National Park Service says three climbers on Alaska's Mount McKinley have died as a result of their fall this week near a treacherous pass. A fourth, thankfully, was rescued. The climbers were traveling a route known for its exposed sections when they fell on Wednesday. More from townhall.com.
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7: The head of the World Health Organization has arrived in the African city at the heart of the Ebola outbreak.
11: Dr. Tedros Adhanom Ghebreyesus, Director General of the World Health Organization, has arrived in Congo's eastern city of Bunia, the epicenter of an outbreak of a rare type of Ebola. He says the most important thing is to listen to the people dealing with the virus.
12: Because the communities understand the problem better.
11: The WHO said Friday that authorities have reported 906 suspected cases and 22 deaths they suspect were from Ebola. Uganda, Congo's neighbor, has confirmed at least 9 cases and 1 death. This current type of Ebola has no approved treatment or vaccine. I'm Donna Water.
7: Rescue workers in Laos have safely evacuated all 4 villagers trapped in a flooded cave for 10 days. The operation was completed today, one day after the first survivor was extracted. Breaking news and analysis at townhall.com. A growing global decline in birth rates is raising alarms, with many conservatives warning the trend reflects deeper cultural and technological shifts.
13: New data shows fertility rates falling well below replacement levels in dozens of countries, with some experts pointing to smartphones and declining in-person relationships as key factors. Conservative voices argue the crisis goes beyond economics, blaming cultural changes like delayed marriage and weakened family values. They're calling for pro-family policies, tax incentives, and renewed emphasis on marriage and child rearing, warning the long-term impact could reshape societies and economies worldwide. John Scott reporting.
7: The Vegas Golden Knights will face the Carolina Hurricanes in the Stanley Cup Final. That begins Tuesday night in Raleigh. The Hurricanes set the final matchup on Friday by finishing off Montreal in 5 games.
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20: All right, welcome to the show, everybody. I'm your host, Kenny Michaels. It is great to be here today. Welcome aboard. Thank you, thank you, thank you for making us a part of your day. And oh boy, are we striking gold or what? Holy smokes. All right. Well, welcome to the show. I'm going to go ahead and turn the phone lines on right now. You can start calling live. The number here, 888-961-0222. Again, 888-961-0222. That gets you live with me. I'm Kenny Michaels. This is Striking Gold. Listen carefully. You can also email me during the show if you want your email read on air. My email address is Kenny, K-E-N-N-Y, at kenmichaels.com. All right, here we go. China has been pulling silver from the global markets because demand is increasing. But yet there's a low supply of silver. So demand is increasing, supply is shrinking. You know what that means? Silver prices are going to soar. Get your retirement account, get your cash in the bank into physical silver. Not paper silver, that's garbage junk. Get physical silver. In the last year, silver's up 140%. It's crazy. Gold's up 50% in the last year. Bank of America is now saying because the peace talks failed with Iran, so war's going to continue now. So Bank of America is saying expect silver to triple. Hi-ho, silver, baby. Gold will explode, silver will deliver. 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It'll come to my email. When I'm done on air today, I will call you. No problem. China is on an 8-year high of importing silver. When they do that, it tightens the supply of silver in the world. And what happens? It explodes. The tighter the supply, the bigger the demand. Boom! Silver's on its way. Thank you, Lone Ranger. Hi-ho, silver, baby. Moving your retirement account into physical metals is nothing short of brilliant. Especially now. Come on, guys. You cannot sit in paper when you're near or at retirement age. And remember, I'm you. I'm 64. I'm a senior like you. And so I'm telling you now, I'm good looking. Yes. Yes. But my IRA's in gold. My IRA's in silver. I'm killing it while everything else is falling apart. We can't afford to be in paper at our age when there's a war and inflation and tariffs and you know the drill. Okay? Gold will explode. Silver will deliver. And so now we're at a point where do you realize that if you had $100,000 in a retirement account or in the bank, and you took that $100,000 out and a year ago you put it into silver or you moved into a silver IRA, today you'd have $250,000 on that $100,000. Now, here's my question. Your IRA is sitting in the stock market. If it was $100,000 a year ago, what is it today? Maybe less? 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You'll see me, the good looking Kenny Michaels. Go on there, answer a couple questions, come to my email, and I'll call you. All right, the number to get me live here on air right now, 888-961-0222. Again, 888-961-0222. We have open phone lines. Call into the show if you have a question about moving your money, your retirement account, or your cash, and the physical gold and silver. That's what I'm here for. The amazing Wendy is on phones today. Okay, be nice to her when she calls in. Again, the number here, when you call in, I should say. The number here is 888-961-0222. And I will answer questions. You have questions about moving into gold? Ring up that phone number, 888-961-0222. All right. So, peace talks have failed with Iran. Not surprising. And so now here we are. Gas is going to go crazy through the roof cost-wise. The stock market's not going to react well to the fact that peace talks have failed. You're about to lose a lot of money. What do? You move to God's money. You move to physical metals. That's what you do. You move to physical metals. When the peace talks failed, J.P. Morgan said, gold to 12,000. Holy moly. Let's go, baby. Gold to 12,000. And in less than a month, we have a new Fed chair coming in. You know what that means? Low rates. Low interest rates. You think, oh, well, that's good. I get a lower mortgage. Oh, well, that's good. I get a lower car loan. Yeah, well, it ain't good if you got money in the bank and you're a senior and you're trying to make your money last till the Lord calls your name. Low rates ain't good. But low rates means an explosion for physical gold and silver. An explosion. Okay? You hear me end every show with, don't wait to buy gold and wait. Okay? Buy it now. We are getting to the point where gold is about to hit 5,000 again, and it's going to go upward from there. Now silver's going to triple. That's what they're saying. Bank of America called it. JP Morgan called it. Goldman Sachs called it. I say this because the higher those metals go, some of you are going to get priced out. Now, on top of all this, with Trump talking about repricing gold and silver, this could get to some crazy numbers. So you want to own it now. That makes sense, right? Now, one thing I'm going to focus on today, folks, is our local states in this country are stockpiling gold. 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I'm telling you right now, okay? It ain't funny. Want to make money? 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Unbelievable. 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I don't care. Either one. There is no way today that you're going to make money in stocks. Not today. Those days are over. Gold and silver is now the number one most profitable investment in America. I am shocked with all the silver news from last week to this week. I'm blown away by how much silver China's pulled from the global markets to meet a surging demand. That has created an enormous silver shortage. So when there's less of something in demand is high, you took the same class I did in high school called economics. What does it mean? Higher prices. Ladies and gentlemen, the days of gold and silver dipping are over. Peace talks have failed. The war is going to resume. It's going to intensify. Oil prices are going to soar, gas prices are going to soar, and precious metals are going to soar. And in less than a month, we have a Fed chair coming in. A Fed chair. And that Fed chair's job is one thing and one thing only. Drop the interest rates. That's it. Once they drop those rates, you will see yet another surge in gold and silver. That is why you're seeing big companies, right? Bloomberg, Bank of America, Goldman Sachs, Robert Kiyosaki, JP Morgan Chase, Citigroup, Morgan Stanley. There's another one. Can't think of it now, but whatever. It don't matter. They're all claiming high numbers for physical metals. Now, there is something I want to talk about. I want to talk about the guy that's managing your financial account right now. He is a commission-based individual. You know that, right? He's paid by something called assets under management. It means the more money he manages, the more money he makes. But he doesn't have a license to sell you hard assets. So his interest is to keep you in something where he makes money and put you in something where he makes money. That's his interest. But you're 60, 65, 70. Maybe you're at the age where you're taking distributions from your retirement account. And you're getting slaughtered tax-wise. You're getting slaughtered. So he doesn't have your best interest at heart. He has his. This is your money and it's your time. Our government is mining for taxes. And they know where the money is. The money is not in a 30-year-old guy who has a job. That dude's got no money. Our government isn't stupid in the sense that they know where the money is that they want to tax. That money is in retirement accounts. That money's in a 65-year-old guy or 65-year-old woman's account who has had a 401k since she was 30 or he was 30, and that account has grown over 30 years. They know that's where the money is. So think about the disconnect here. It's crazy, man, crazy. Think about the disconnect. The older you get, the more your retirement goes up. And then the government wants to take taxes from you when you take the money out. But your days of working are going down. You understand that, right? Your days of working are going down. So when your days are going, when your days of working are going down and your taxes are going up and you need that money to live on, not a good recipe. Yuck. But here's what I do know. If you take that money and you move it to physical metals and you strike gold in your retirement accounts, and you then take withdrawals and you withdraw on the metal itself, you save a lot of tax money. Okay? At our age, we're old, but we fight. We fight. Let's go. We fight to keep our dough until we go. Right? We keep our dough till we go. Gold will explode. Silver will deliver. They're mining for taxes, and they're going after retirement accounts. Once you move yours to gold, you're private. You're in good shape. Stay in paper, and you'll work till you're dead. By the way, Barron's is now quoting gold to $8,000 by the end of the year. It's crazy. It's crazy, man. Gold to $8,000 by the end of the year. Bank of America now saying silver will be tripling. Of course, because China's hoarding so much silver now, they just had they're in an 8-year high of importing silver, which has tightened the supply. And on January 1 of this year, what did they do? They limited export of silver to the United States, tightening the supply even more. But the demand for silver is off the charts. Solar, electric car, AI development, Southern California Edison. Everybody's chasing silver. Tesla's complaining they can't get enough silver. Everybody's chasing silver. The Lone Ranger's like, I told you. Hi-ho, silver, baby. And so what that does is it creates silver to explode. It's cheaper now than it will be in a week, in a month, in a year, right? You can put silver in a retirement account, physical silver. Don't buy the garbage paper. 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Right? 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Golden Crest Metals will do it for you. The product matters. Product matters. Okay, these guys will put you in the right product, private from the government, tremendous growth, low risk, low tax, high growth. That's what you want when you're my age. I'm 64. I know. You're looking at me thinking, how is this dude 64? Look at him. Jack LaLanne, eat your heart out, baby. Okay? I know you're thinking, this guy looks like Brad Pitt. I get that all the time. I go to a restaurant, my wife and I go eat. Someone says, Mr. Pitt, can I have your autograph? Absolutely, sir. No problem. I get it. I get you're mesmerized by my good looks. I get it. But you got to be mesmerized in protecting your money. They're mining for taxes in your retirement account. Go strike gold. That's why I changed the name of the show to Striking Gold, because we're striking gold, baby. Okay? Think about this for a minute. And we're going to be hitting a break here shortly, but think about this for a minute. When you were younger, you went with your parents, you went somewhere, used to pan for gold. Remember how fun that was, panning for gold? Remember? Knott's Berry Farm used to let us pan for gold when I was a kid.

0: The number to get me live here, 888-961-0222. If you have a retirement account or cash, you want some questions answered about moving into gold, call me here live. We'll be right back.
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7: With SRN News, I'm Bob Agnew in Washington. President Trump has endorsed a GOP challenger to Representative Nancy Mace's campaign for South Carolina governor. He made his decision Friday, backing Lieutenant Governor Pam Evatt in the contest. Here's correspondent Bernie Bennett.
8: The president lauded Evatt as an American first patriot who never wavered in a Truth Social post on Friday evening. Also in a social media post on Friday, Mace responded, suggesting that her advocacy for the release of the Justice Department's files related to its probe into convicted sex offender Jeffrey Epstein contributed to the president's decision not to back her. Trump's Friday endorsement also snubbed Republican Congressman Ralph Norman, who had taken a slight lead on Mace in recent polling. Bernie Bennett in Washington.
7: The Senate's top Republican says it's time to shift gears in the Lone Star State.
9: We've got to pivot and go all in.
7: All in, says Senate Majority Leader John Thune, to make sure that Texas elects Republicans Attorney General Ken Paxton and defeats Democrat James Tallarico.
9: It's time to get in that general election footing and do the hard work that's necessary to make sure that Paxton wins and we keep Texas red.
7: And the leader in the Senate was interviewed on the Hugh Hewitt Show on the Salem Radio Network. A federal judge says Donald Trump's name must be removed from the John F. Kennedy Center for the Performing Arts. More on that from correspondent Bill Alexander.
10: U.S. District Judge Christopher Cooper ruled that the rebranding of the Kennedy Center as the Trump Kennedy Center violates the law and ordered that Trump's name be removed from the building within 2 weeks. The judge said Trump can't close or rename the Kennedy Center, ruling that it cannot be officially named for anyone else unless Congress approves it. Congresswoman Joyce Beatty, an Ohio Democrat, sued President Trump and others to stop the unlawful renaming of the Kennedy Center.
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0: Okay, we are back. Welcome back to the show. I'm your host, Kenny Michaels. We're striking gold this morning. Let's go, baby. Let's go. You can go to kennysgoldquiz.com. If you go there, you'll answer a couple questions. It'll come to my email. We'll find out what type of retirement account you have. I'll give you a call. We'll work it out. We'll get you into a tremendous journey. You know, I said

in this show, and then I got to talk to you guys about you, those of you that have money in the bank. We got to talk about that. When you are sitting in stocks in your IRA, your 401k, those types of accounts, today you're in high risk, a lot more tax to the government, and low growth, sometimes no growth, right? Many people are reaching out to me saying, Mr. Michaels, I listen to you every week. My account is dropping. Of course it is. But my age is getting older. So your retirement account's going downhill. It's dropping like a bomb on Iran. And your age is going up like the smoke from the bomb on Iran. You can't afford to have the account go down while your age goes up. That's a disaster. You can't stop the age from going up. Listen, I can't stop it. As good looking as I am, I can't stop it. But what I have done is created a method by which my age goes up and my IRA goes up. My age goes up and my cash goes up. So I always have enough because I'm in gold. I'm in silver. See, the bank would pay you what? 1%, 2%? If I put money in a CD today, my bank said, Mr. Michaels, if you put money in a CD with us, Mr. Michaels will give you 3%. And I looked the lady across the desk and I said, ma'am, if I put that same money in silver, I get 140% in a year. No thanks. No thanks on your CD, ma'am. So I tell you this because banks are in trouble. There was a big meeting with Treasury Secretary Scott Bessent and some of the big banking institutions. Things are not good on the books. Don't be surprised if we see more bank runs. I think they're coming. And again, every single week I do this show, the only people I care about are us seniors. If you're 20 and 30 and you're listening to this show, change the radio dial now. This isn't for you. But if you're 50s and you're 60s and you're 70s and you're older than that, I'm talking to you. We cannot afford bank failures. We need our money. We can't afford low interest. We need money. Peace talks failed. Gas prices are going to hit the roof. Gold and silver is going to hit the roof along with it. So let's go. That's the thing you need to realize. As things go up, as prices go up, as costs go up, we need our money to go up. It makes sense, right? There was a movie Up. Wasn't there a movie Up? There you go, Up. The little guy holding the balloon. Holding the balloon, right? You know what was in that balloon? Gold and silver. Gold and silver were in that balloon. Because that's what's going up. The only way you'll keep up with what is going on money-wise to get through retirement is moving to physical metals. Now, it does matter who you use, right? Golden Crest Metals is the lowest priced metals company out there. 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I love it because people that tune into my show get more ounces of gold, more ounces of silver using them, and more ounces translates to more money. More money translates to more growth. 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
Because it shouldn't be about you having costs. It should be about you keeping your money. The government is going after us old people for taxes, right? When we have to take money out of our retirement account, the government says, hey, pay up, brother. Show me the dough. Show me the dough, bro. That's what they say. Show me the dough, bro. That's what Trump says. Show me the dough. But I'm 64. If I take money from my retirement account, I need that money. I don't want to show them the dough, bro. Okay? I want to keep the dough, bro. So what am I going to do? I'm going to move to gold. I spoke to a lady on the phone the other day. She said, Mr. Michaels, I would be nervous buying gold, she said, because I am afraid that someone will know I have it. Well, who's going to know you have it, ma'am? Unless you tell someone. Gold is private, right? Now, why do I say that? I say that because the gold that's in your IRA, the physical gold, the physical silver that's in your IRA is private from the government. Just like the gold and silver that's in Fort Knox is private from you. Does anyone here know how much gold and silver is in Fort Knox? If you do, call me here in the studio right now. 888-961-0222. The reason I ask you the question is because if you don't know how much gold is in Fort Knox, that's because it's private, none of your business. Ah, but if gold's in my IRA, hey, Uncle Sam, it ain't none of your business. Gold's private for all of us, folks, not just the government. It's private for all of us. By the way, for anybody tuning into this show right now who's a federal worker, listen carefully. The post office is now having financial trouble. Many government agencies are in financial trouble. And if you work for one of these agencies, you have what's called a TSP, which stands for Thrift Savings Plan. Congrats, you're invested in a completely broke group of people. Your money's backed by people that are broke. You can take a TSP if you're the right age and you can move it to gold. You can move it to silver. Do it. Do it. Gold will explode coming up. Silver will deliver. Always does, always has, always will. The announcement this week about China pulling silver from the global markets to meet a surging demand has now tightened supply of silver. Silver's cheaper than gold, right? So if you have money in the bank, take it out of the bank. The bank's paying you nothing. Buy silver. In the last 6 months alone, silver's up 50%. Have you earned 50% in the bank in the last 6 months? If you say yes, you're a liar. But you would have if you would have had silver sitting at home. It's crazy to me that people my age, late 50s, 60s, 70s, 80s, continue to be lured to the stock market. I don't get that whole thing. I'm sorry. I don't get that whole thing. You're better off taking your money, go to the roulette wheel, put it on red. You have a better chance of making money than you do in the stock market when you're our age. Seniors need to get out of the market. Okay? Seniors need to get into low risk, low tax, high growth. That's it. And physical metals are the way to do it. And for your money, you know, a lot of you have lost money. A lot of you, your accounts have gone down.
So now you're thinking, well, how do I make that money back? I don't have time to wait for the market to correct itself. I don't have time to wait for this war to be over. I don't have time to wait for the dollar to get better. I don't have time to wait for inflation to go away. I don't have time to wait for tariffs to come to an end. How do you make up the money you're losing? You move the metals. Because their growth is so quick and so fast, you make the money up pretty quick. Gold and silver is where everyone's headed. When I say everyone, I don't just mean you and me. I'm talking countries. I'm talking banks. Did you know as of March 9th, all the banks have to have physical silver on the books, not paper silver? They're not allowed to count paper silver as an asset. They must have physical silver. Okay, now we have states in this country that are stockpiling gold. 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It takes a couple seconds. It'll come to my email, and the good-looking Brad Pitt of Precious Metals will call you. Can't ask for more than that, man. Barron's is predicting gold to 8,000. Why do I say that? Because Barron's initially had gold at 5,000. Well, gold's going to be at 5,000 in about 2 days, if it's not already. It's headed for 8. Goldman Sachs thinks 10. JP Morgan Chase thinks 12. And they're all talking silver to triple. Now, with the announcement from China that they pulled silver from the global markets to meet surging demand, Bloomberg says now you can expect silver to soar. You don't want to put all silver in your IRA. You want to diversify. Do both, gold and silver. Both are expected to explode here now. Peace talks failed. Get your gold. Okay? Gold will explode. Silver will deliver. Always has, always will. The fact that the government knows where the money is. The government knows where the money is. The money is in us older people with retirement accounts. There's no money. There's no money in the young people. Most of them can't even find their way out of a paper bag. But there's money with us guys. Those of us with IRAs, 401ks, they know where the money is. They're mining for taxes. The government's mining for taxes. You should be mining for gold. If you stay in paper, you're feeding Uncle Sam. If you stay in gold, you're feeding not only you, not only your family, not only, but your heirs and your legacy. Okay? Now, there are people near or at the age 73 or over. And at 73,
and older, you have to start taking distributions from your retirement account. And if you take a distribution while you're in stocks, you're going to pay tax on every stinking dollar you took out. Yeah. It's fact. But if you move to gold and silver and then take your required distribution, you can take it in the physical metal. That reduces what goes to Uncle Sam and stays more with you. Yay. The fact that there are states in this country stockpiling gold is unbelievable. When have you heard that? This is the first time I've made this announcement. I found out about it this last week. States are stockpiling gold because they're encouraging gold-backed debit cards. Whether that will come to fruition, I don't know. But why do I bring it up? I bring it up because think about it. Now they want debit cards backed by gold. Now the banks have to have silver and gold on the books. Everything's headed for gold. So why are you still in paper? I don't get it. Okay? I don't get it. If everything's headed for gold, you need to be headed for gold. I'm in gold and I'm killing it. You know, I have to tell you a quick story. You know, I have a couple safes at my house, right? And they're loaded with silver and gold. Loaded. And every time I buy gold, my wife wants to shoot me. And I always say, if you shoot me, at least my kids will inherit gold if you shoot me. They're not going to inherit something that's worthless. And it's going to go to them privately, where Uncle Sam's not going to have his hand in the money. You see, when you have money in the bank and you die, your heirs take your death certificate into the bank and they go up to the teller and they say, hello, my mom died, my dad died, and that money's mine. And Uncle Sam says, she's right, the money's hers, but it's also ours. But you see, if that money went into gold and that money went into silver and that gold and silver got shipped to your house and you die, guess what? Those heirs go get that gold and silver, and Uncle Sam ain't around. There's no government intervention. It's how it should be. If you live till you're 80 or 85 or 90 or 100, whatever that number is going to be, you've worked this whole time to build wealth. Why should Uncle Sam get it? Why should Uncle Sam get it? Okay? Your kids should get it. Your grandkids should get it. And by being in gold and being in silver, it goes to them without any government involvement. 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
7: This is Seth Liebson for townhall.com. With the end of commencement season, it is worth considering what advice a generation of youth more in need of sober and serious advice than at any other time in our history should hear. Professor Jonathan Haidt has pointed out, having given our children smartphones, we are now engaged in the largest uncontrolled experiment humanity has ever performed on its own children. Major corporations now spend billions of dollars. Their primary mission? Getting as many children as glued to screens for as long as possible. Humanity is being stolen from our youth at great costs and great prices. Former Senator and University President Ben Sasse, diagnosed with cancer, expected to die this year, is giving every audience he can his final lessons about life. It is as beautiful as it is selfless. Watch a 60 Minutes interview. Everything we need to know about life and how to live meaningfully is there. His main concern, quote, "These super devices in our pockets that have distracted us from some of the most fundamental human activities and aspirations of life."
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5: 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The Answer.
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13: News this hour from Town Hall, I'm Mary Rose. Secretary of War Pete Hegseth says Washington remains committed to the Indo-Pacific.
14: This region has profound implications for U.S. security and prosperity. It's the world's largest and most dynamic market area. It's why our national defense strategy directs the Department of War to set the military conditions required to achieve a lasting and favorable balance of power in the Pacific region.
13: Speaking at the Shangri-La Defense Conference in Singapore, Hegseth said U.S. policy a favorable balance of power and prevent any country from dominating the Indo-Pacific. Treasury Secretary Scott Bessent is weighing in on the leak of confidential taxpayer records.
15: Treasury Secretary Scott Bessent is addressing the leak of confidential taxpayer information, including records belonging to President Trump and his family.
16: President Trump is a great American who has endured more than 10 years of nonstop harassment and weaponization from the federal and state government actors. A bad actor at the IRS leaked more than 400,000 tax returns, including the Trump family, all the employees, and that's how we got here now.
15: Willie Nelson, Washington.
13: Conservative critics are raising new concerns about how taxpayer money is spent on homelessness programs in California.
17: They point to San Francisco's managed alcohol program, which reportedly cost about $80 million over 6 years while serving just 55 clients, roughly $454,000 per person. Critics argue programs like this, along with contracts tied to nonprofits in San Francisco and Los Angeles, reflect waste, inflated costs, and possible abuse of public funds. Some political figures also claim homeless populations are being drawn in from other areas to boost funding, though those claims remain disputed. John Scott reporting.
13: More on these stories at townhall.com.
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13: A deadly gas explosion and fire in Dallas.
19: Dallas Fire Chief Justin Ball says firefighters were on the scene preparing to evacuate a Dallas apartment complex on Thursday when the building exploded.
20: If it exploded a minute later, this would be a much worse situation.
19: Sherry Woods heard the explosion.
21: How you hear it? Boom, like, and then I shook like I thought something was hitting me.
19: No firefighter hurt, but a child and two adults were killed and at least five others were injured. An attorney for the apartment owner says the building was being sold and an engineering firm hired by the buyer struck a gas line while doing soil testing. I'm Jennifer King.
13: Three climbers on Alaska's Mount McKinley who fell near a treacherous pass on North America's tallest peak have died, and one was rescued. The climbers were traversing a route known for its exposed sections where many injuries and deaths have occurred when they fell Wednesday, the National Park Service said. Breaking news, townhall.com. Oregon voters may soon decide whether hunting and fishing should be criminalized. Correspondent Ken Lorman reports.
22: A proposed ballot measure known as IP-28 has reportedly gathered enough signatures to appear on the November ballot, though those signatures still need certification. The initiative, backed by an animal rights group called People for the Elimination of Animal Cruelty Exemptions, would ban hunting, fishing, certain breeding practices, and pest control. If certified, the issue will head to voters in what could be a closely watched and controversial fight. Ken Lorman reporting.
13: Postpartum depression is a potentially dangerous condition that can fill a typically joyous time with despair. A 2024 study in the Journal of JAMA Network Open found that U.S. rates more than doubled.
23: Oh, yeah! There it is! What do you mean? That real first warm day in Cleveland. Man, the whole city wakes up.
24: And you feel it immediately.
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1: 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It is just past 11 a.m. Eastern Time. It is Saturday, May 30th, 2026. 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
1: Well, we've got the country covered there a little bit. So hello, guys. Good morning and welcome.
3: Good morning.
1: Nice to hear everybody there. You know, since we were just talking in detail about the Freedom 250 trucks at the end of last hour, and knowing how much that we've invested in America's 250 as America's number one travel radio show, I'm going to start today, Joe, with you in Cape Cod. You know, since we're now past Memorial Day, your summer season has begun in earnest for sure. I want you to give folks, you know, a feel for how the Cape and Massachusetts is celebrating America's 250, what kind of buzz there is about it, and really, frankly, I'm curious to hear if you think that these celebrations are going to have a positive impact on your tourism dollars this year.
3: Oh, they definitely will. And you know what? This is where it all started on Cape Cod. The Pilgrims landed here, 1620 First Encounter Beach, right near the tip of Cape Cod. And, of course, we're a peninsula right off of Massachusetts, and we know the Sons of Liberty. So much going on in Boston, throughout the state. But, of course, on Cape Cod, 4th of July, you didn't need a 250th anniversary of the country to make Cape Cod celebrate 4th of July. They do every year, and they do it with the parades, and they do it with the patriotism. And in the way that only Cape Cod can do it, the beach, the sun, the food, the fun. Cape Cod's a big family attraction, but obviously there's something for everybody, and it's all polished up this year for the 250th.
2: Well, thank you, Joe, and Cape Cod, for all you listeners, is indeed, Robert, right, a very special place. Thank you, Joe. All right, I'm going to take us out to Montana, a state we just featured as part of our Destination Spotlight series back on May 9th. Chris, I always enjoy hearing what's going on in Montana. I have a brother about an hour south of you, actually, in the Hamilton area, who listens to the show. I hope he's listening to the show. He better be listening
1: to
2: the show. That's where I learned to fly fish. It didn't go so well, but I had a good time. So listen, Missoula, where you are, that's not a sleepy town anymore. I have some Google travel data in front of me that ranks it, and the locals, I'd love to know how they feel about this, in the top 10 trending summer destinations in the United States. Missoula's come a long way. It's not as quiet as it used to be. You're right there. You've seen it happen. How is it adjusting to all the national attention and what's going on in Missoula?
4: Well, there's growing pains with everything, but we're trying to adjust as much as we possibly can. One of the big things that's happening, I mean, we are a college town. You got to go to a Yellowstone TV show. Was filmed here in Montana, filmed in our neck of the woods, actually, you know, filmed partially down in the Hamilton Bitterroot area where your brother is. And, man, one of the things that we are seeing a lot of is we are getting, for some reason, we've gotten on the concert scene. So we are getting really, really big names that are coming through our area. And with us being a university town, fly fishing, mountains, camping. We're really, really getting into camping season. I was actually just looking the other day, and to bring up 4th of July, too, the camping and having 4th of July be on the weekend this year is going to be really, really wild out in the woods here in Montana.
1: I would say, Chris,
4: especially with the 250th birthday, too. It's going to be packed.
1: Yeah, I would say, Chris, if folks don't have reservations, they're not going to get them. And it'd be the same thing for Joe in Cape Cod there. So, all right, I want to bring things back to Wichita. Rudy, where do you want to go with Andy today?
5: Well, you know, Andy, I must admit I've never been to Wichita, which I don't know how that's happened.
1: Oh, we got to get you there, Rudy.
5: I know. So I did a little research before I called you up, and I found out you've got a notable art museum, a lot of great parks. But what surprised me was Wichita is known as the air capital of the world. Mm-hmm. Yes. Why don't you tell me why? Because you know better than I do.
6: No, well, yeah, we got to get you out here to Wichita, Kansas, right in the heartland of America, of course. And if you can deal with tornadoes and 90-degree weather, then we welcome you with open arms, my friend.
5: But I live in Minnesota, Andy. Come on.
6: Well, there you go. See, you get to enjoy it. So, no, we're the air capital of the world. We build all the airplanes across the country. We have Boeing. We have Spirit AeroSystems. We have so many different great companies and so many great manufacturers here, where we build the actual airplanes, we build airplane parts, we build contracts with companies that build stuff for NASA that's actually been going up into space. So we are the air capital of the world, and we're very proud of that.
5: No idea. And, you've got one of only the two airworthy World War II Boeing B-29 Super Fortresses left in the world that a visitor can visit and tour, right?
6: That's it. That's it. Yeah, we got the dock that they always go out on display. You can see the dock airplane. They're very proud. We have the Kansas Aviation Museum, all the great historical airplanes from around the area, from all the different wars and everything. So it's really cool. Plus, we
1: there's
6: have
1: no
6: our right
1: question.
6: Now, actually, Riverfest. Yeah.
1: Yeah, Andrew, perfect. So there's no question you've got a great area. I want to go because we're going to run out of time. We've got about 2 minutes left here in this segment before we have to hit the break. So in 5 weeks, we're going to all be celebrating America's semi-quincentennial. I want to know, from your standpoint, what's something that you say your area has positively added to the fabric of America and you think that our listeners should know about? So, Andy, we'll go with you first.
6: Yeah, we are, again, being the air capital of the world and just being the great farmers around here, that we provide vast amounts of food for everybody across the country, and we're very proud of that, very patriotic, and we're ready for the 250.
1: I love that. Chris, what about you?
7: I can almost echo the same thing. We add so much to our country as far as the history and the heritage and the Western feel. That's what Montana offers all the time.
1: And Joe, we're going to give you the last word on this. What would you say is as something that you think that Cape Cod has really positively added to America? Joe, did we lose you?
8: In the footsteps of the founding fathers. Walk in the footsteps of the founding fathers while having fun. I think that's what we do the best.
1: Yeah, and as you said, listen, with the Pilgrims, it started there. So, if not for Cape Cod, well, then maybe Wichita Boston and Missoula would be a very different place today, right? So there's no question about that. Listen, the three of you, we very much appreciate you giving us a little bit of your Saturday morning. Appreciate so much being a part of your communities and the affiliations you have with the show. We could not do it without you and all of our affiliates. So thank you very much. We hope you have a great weekend. And celebrate America for all of us because, we have got a great country and America 250 we're all excited about. So looking forward to it. We'll talk to you guys at some point, I'm sure, in the future. All right, after this quick sponsors break, everybody, Craig Richards will join the show. He's somebody that Mary and I encountered on our travels. It's one of the things we love about travel so much. We're going to talk about it. We're going to get personal. Why? Because the personal connection is next.
0: As we take a brief sponsors break, now's a good time to check us out on Facebook, Instagram, X, or LinkedIn at RM World Travel. We're coming right back.
1: 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They have everything you need to make your place safe. 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That's the show website. Look under sponsors. Father's Day is coming, everyone, and this opportunity that we're offering for the man in your life will absolutely make a Father's Day gift that you're going to talk about for years. Whether it's this October in the Southern Med or July 2027 in the Baltic and North Sea, you can book to travel with Mary and me for a 12-day cruise this October aboard Regent Seven Seas' newest ship, that's Seven Seas Grandeur, from Malta to Athens, or for 14 days in July 2027 from Copenhagen to London aboard their second newest ship, that's Seven Seas Splendor. So many of the places we're going are bucket list. The Regent team's going to deliver outstanding fun and entertainment, great food, and an array of culture. Now, the October cruise is nearly sold out. The 2027 cruise, it's already more than 70% sold out. So you need to move quickly on this. 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
1: You know, so many of the places that we are going, they're bucket list, folks, for sure. 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I'd love hearing this, folks. 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I think it takes about a 15% deposit.
2: All right, so you just heard us talk about Regent Seven Seas and the opportunity to travel with us. And the facts are, from whether it's the crew to the diversity of passengers, even the entertainment, we always meet a lot of interesting people when we cruise with them. Back in January, as part of our big Let's Go America tour, Miami to Los Angeles via the Panama Canal cruise that we did with them aboard their Seven Seas Grandeur ship, we met saxophonist and expert rock climber Craig Richard. We enjoyed connecting with him, and I think you will too, so we invited him today for our latest personal connection segment. Craig joins us now on the show hotline.
1: Hello, Craig. We certainly enjoyed meeting you in person, and I'm glad we could coordinate you joining us here on America's number one travel radio show today.
11: Thank you very much. Glad to be here.
1: Well, nice to have you aboard. You know, what really Mary and I enjoy about the cruise sector of travel is all the interesting people that you get to meet. And it really doesn't matter what you do or where you come from, because everyone is there to have a good time and experience the world. Now, Regent certainly does that in an extra special way. Mary and I enjoyed your musical performances and talks aboard their Seven Seas Grandeur ship back in January. We did not expect the truly incredible story that you shared mid-set that first night. I want to recap it for folks, and then I get your comments, because we got a large audience tuned in around the country right now. So while training for El Capitan, you survived a devastating fall in a canyon in Colorado. You had to crawl to safety. That moment changed your life forever. I want you to take us back to that day, Craig, and share what happened and what was the exact thought that kept you moving forward.
11: Yeah, it's quite a story. So I was at the peak of my climbing career and getting ready for El Capitan, which is one of the most famous climbs in the world. I went to the Black Canyon of the Gunnison in western Colorado. I was not alone. I was climbing with my partner, but 1,000 feet high, I had an accident where I fell about 20 feet of free fall to a ledge and shattered my leg. And there's no choice to be rescued. We were all alone and lost cell phone service, so we had to rappel 1,000 feet to the ground, me with a shattered leg. At that point, we're out of food and water, and I had to crawl for 3 miles through the night with my leg broken, just lit by our headlamps in the dark to get out of this treacherous canyon. But we made it. And, yeah, looking back, the thing that really got me through was just continuing to move. It was such a great opportunity for me to see what happens when I get stuck in my head, which is that I freeze and I overanalyze and don't know what to do. But this showed me the true value of, even if I don't know the whole picture, to accomplish something that seems impossible, just keep taking a step. And eventually I end up where I want to go.
2: You know, it's really incredible. We heard the story in January, and I got goosebumps, and I'm hearing it again from you, and I'm getting goosebumps all over again, because it's truly a story of resilience. And I want to point out for our listener, it was 1 year later, you summited El Capitan successfully. How did that feel standing on that peak after such a tough year?
11: Oh, that was just the accomplishment of a lifetime. I mean, to do that at all is incredible, but to do that after the horrific accident I had and all the recovery and post-training.
2: Right.
11: Yeah, it was really just filled me with this incredible confidence of, that I could really accomplish anything in life I really set my mind to. So standing on top of that mountain was just absolute elation.
1: Accomplishing
11: a life dream after so much setback.
2: Right. And Craig, you've really taken your history and your story and your experiences out to the world. You speak globally on resilience. You live it through two very different passions, music and climbing. They both demand, in their own way, intense discipline and focus. I'm curious if there are parallels that you see and if you have to get into a similar headspace to perform at such a high level in both.
11: You know, this is a really interesting subject for me, which is very relevant right now. The word that comes up is commitment. In both rock climbing and music, there's a huge amount of commitment to fully give myself to what I'm doing. Because if I hesitate, then in rock climbing, I can take a fall. I can get seriously injured or killed. Mm-hmm. In music, I play certain things, particularly on the saxophone, that are so difficult that if I don't commit in front of a whole room full of people, it's going to fall apart. So yeah, this word has been coming to me again and again, with the parallels. It's about putting myself so fully into something that I love that I almost lose track of time. Kind of a magical experience.
1: So, Craig, we invited you to join us for the Personal Connection segment today. It's the part of the show where we focus on how travel transforms and in various ways, you know, how it has such an impact on our lives. Your career takes you all over the globe, you know, often on ultra-luxury cruise ships like Regent Seven Seas we've talked about. And you're just an example of the type of person you get to meet when you do a cruise with Regent. But I really enjoy hearing through your eyes, or maybe I'll put it another way, just from your perspective, how does stepping into new cultures and traveling the world change or shape a person's perspective on resilience in life?
11: Gosh, I think anybody that has had the blessing to get to travel will tell you that you can't avoid having your eyes opened wider to the experience of life. It's just the best way to get out of our little bubbles and to really learn from the way other people think and do things. For me, becoming a global citizen has been one of the greatest joys of my life, because it's really made me feel like I'm a citizen of planet Earth. So, yeah, I think anything that can expand one's mind and consciousness is a worthy venture, and traveling the world has been something that's helped me not just understand myself, but understand what it means to be human and how I can connect with and relate to my fellow humans in a better way.
1: Now, I want to take it in a different direction. I want to talk about your music a little bit, so that folks get an idea for that. Talk a little bit about the type of music, where your passions are, and also some of the people that you've also had the opportunity to travel with and perform with.
11: Sure. Yeah, my musical life has been magical. I've gotten to tour with Kenny G. He's just the nicest gentleman ever. Such a great example of someone who has that level of fame and fortune, but is just so humbled by it. Gosh, music for me, my favorite genre, I would say, as a singer and a guitarist is folk, because I love the stories they tell. I'm a storyteller. Bob Dylan is one of my all-time favorites. And they're different experiences for me. Playing the saxophone is this very full body experience where I really feel like I am singing also in a way, but through the instruments. And it's almost ethereal, to be honest. Again, I'm really into moving meditations, which is doing something that empties my mind because I'm just so involved in it. And music is very much that for me. I'll have a concert, I'll open my eyes, step on stage, and then blink my eyes, and it's all over. And I'm just filled with this incredible feeling.
1: Well, you're very talented, Greg.
2: You are.
11: Well, thank you. Yeah.
2: And you are indeed a storyteller. So before we end today, in your talk back in January, I recall, I think I have this correct, that your mom introduced you to music, and your dad was the one that taught you how to rock climb. Any advice from either one of them that still sticks with you, and you have about a minute?
11: Sure. I really love the reflection from people that they appreciate how I talk about my family and what I do, and that's very real for me. I think it's just so wonderful to foster the best connections we can with the people in our lives. My dad always told me to pay attention in life, which was meaning to really be here, be present, to really take in everything that's happening around you. And that's really defined my life in so many ways. Mm-hmm. Mom told me that I could be whoever I wanted to be. You know, she was a musician, which is a hard life for some, and she knew that's what I wanted to do. And she said, if this is who you are, I'm 100% behind you. So, yeah, those two messages have really made me who I am.
1: You know, I'm watching Mary light up. We have two sons, and that's a message that she has certainly instilled in our boys. And I see it. So you
2: it's
1: really
2: powerful,
1: can
2: Craig. Very.
1: Yeah. Mm-hmm. I want to give folks the website. Folks, listen, to find out more, you know, the website to connect with Craig yourself is just CraigRichard.com, CraigRichard.com, and that's C-R-A-I-G. Craig, really nice reconnecting with you again. We look forward to seeing you on another region cruise at some point. And our best wishes to you as you continue traveling forward.
11: Thank you so much. I really appreciate it.

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4: This is Kevin Coughlin for the Chairman's Hour with Brian Williams. We've been talking about aspects of American citizenship that are worth reclaiming. Today I want to talk about voting, because it's not only a sacred right, it's a responsibility of our citizenship. Not only to go vote, but to educate ourselves about the candidates and the issues that are going to be on the ballot. I hear a lot of people complain about the quality of the candidates and the choices that we have in November. And I always tell people that if you don't like our choices in November, then you have to go and vote in the spring. The number of people that vote in primary elections is very low. In 2016, Donald Trump and Hillary Clinton were selected as the nominees of their parties by only 14% of eligible American voters. That's quite a figure, and it speaks to the need for people to take the responsibility of voting very seriously. Voting in this country is based on faith. Faith that together we collectively get it right when we cast our votes as a people. Generally speaking, throughout our history, that's been true. We've had good leaders and bad leaders, but the vote has always worked. Don't forget your responsibility to vote in this 250th year of our nationhood.
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1: 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Well, we've got a solution. And so since we started talking about this product, we're hearing about great results from so many listeners using the weight loss supplement called Lean, L-E-A-N. 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

0: 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It started as a grandmother-grandson camping trip to the Great Smoky Mountains National Park 11 years ago because Grandma had never seen a mountain. The adventure was so successful that the pair decided to do it again and again until 40,000 miles later they'd visited all 63 U.S. national parks. I'm talking about Brad Ryan and his grandmother, Joy Ryan. And in 2 weeks, Brad Ryan's book about their journey comes out. It's titled Grandma Joy and Me, A Journey of Healing, One National Park at a Time. Brad joins us for this week's Right Stuff segment, and I want to point out that this is not just a book about visiting national parks. It's a book that grew out of both characters' backgrounds. She was raised in Appalachia, where her life wasn't all that easy. He survived a number of family rifts, and their park journeys turned out to be emotionally healing adventures for both of them. Brad, welcome to the show. What was your relationship with your grandmother before you began the first journey, and how long did it take for the two of you to visit 63 national parks?
1: Well, we were in the very early stages of our reconciliation process after about a decade of estrangement. Very close when I was a kid, but we were learning to find our way back to each other in those early days. So from the very first national park to the last, when she broke the world record as the oldest person to do that, it was about 7.5 years.
0: And how old was she when she broke the record?
1: Well, she was 93 when she broke the record, and our relationship at that point, obviously, had been completely transformed, which is the journey that we go on in the book.
0: Did you live in the same cities?
1: No, actually, I we grew up in the same little town, but I went off to college and traveled the world and became a veterinarian, did a lot of wildlife work abroad, and that was part of what made me really want to show her more of the world, because I knew that her window had been so, her lens on the world had been so narrow, you know.
0: You grew up in southeastern Ohio, right?
1: Right, outside of Zanesville, Ohio.
0: Right. I went to college in Athens, Ohio, near that, at Ohio University.
1: Okay, yeah.
0: I know you went to Ohio State at one point.
1: Yeah,
0: now, you call her Grandma Joy because that's her name, which works nicely for your book title. Did you all drive from park to park, or did you fly to most of the destinations, or a little bit of both?
1: Yeah, I mean, everything that we could drive to in the lower 48, that was done. But there are national parks, as you'll see in the book, that are, you know, in the Caribbean Sea, Lake Superior, off the coast of Ventura. And of course, American Samoa is 7,000 miles from her front porch. We also have 8 national parks in Alaska, 2 in Hawaii. So, and one of them, you know, it's a little bit of, planes, trains, and automobiles to do all 63.
0: Well, yeah. I know you mentioned you're a veterinarian. You also specialize in wildlife medicine. What exactly is wildlife medicine, and did that background ever come into play during your travels?
1: Well, yeah, I did. Wildlife medicine is conservation medicine. I've never done zoo work, but more wildlife rehabilitation, conservation work. I took Grandma Joy to South Africa last year on a rhino conservation mission that I led. Yeah, and she was right out there in the field with us after the procedures, helping nurse the horns after we took them off to prevent poachers from killing them. But there was a moment where there was a large snapping turtle in the middle of the road, and based on my background, I know how to safely pick them up and move them in the right direction. And so she was worried about my fingers, but I knew what I was doing.
0: Was there anything really amusing to you about her reactions to mountains and big turtles in the middle of the road?
1: I mean, to me, it was like I describe it as almost like a childlike joy, you know, and that's what you see in people who are elderly. And a lot of times you see this this sort of return to who they were in younger years, I find. So especially being in the national parks and nature, I think that unlocks that. It brings out your inner child, and that was such a joy to watch.
0: Particularly because I gather that until you started taking her around, it was all about southeastern Ohio her whole life, huh?
1: For the most part. I mean, she did a few road trips with my grandpa to Lake Okeechobee, which becomes a central plot point in the book. I don't want to spoil anything, but you know, getting to Lake Okeechobee turned out to be harder than we thought it would be. But I wanted to see the little part of the world that she had seen, because it was such a fantasy of mine when I was a little boy. But yeah, I mean, I think it was just time. She was 85 years late to seeing her first mountain, and obviously we ended up seeing a whole lot more than one mountain.
0: And when did you, and we only got about 10 seconds left, but when did you have an emotional breakthrough, the two of you? First trip, third trip?
1: Well, I think the first trip for me was the turning point, because I was in a really low point mental health wise, and because I was able to go camping with her. She not only saw a mountain on that first trip, she climbed one too, and it just reminded me that there's this whole world of possibility out there beyond what you might think your life circumstances have in store for you. You just have to be willing to get in the car and go make that happen for yourself.
0: Brad Ryan's the author of a new book titled Grandma, Joy, and Me, A Journey of Healing, One National Park at a Time, and you can order it for delivery in mid-June on Amazon.com, and follow him at Grandma Joy's Road Trip on Instagram and Facebook. Brad, thank you so much for joining.
1: Hey, thank you, my friend. I really appreciate it.
0: We do, too. We'll be right back.
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1: 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Well, if I had a nickel for every traveler who has complained to me about getting through airport security, I'd have a really big bag of nickels. The truth is, airport security, which is a necessity in these times, has become easier and easier as more sophisticated screening machines, the rise in facial recognition that lets you pass quickly without even handing a TSA agent your ticket or passport or other government ID, and the availability of global entry or TSA pre-lines you need to register before traveling, made it all easier. But there's still ways to screw up. So who better to ask than a TSA expert? Carter Langston is a spokesman with the TSA. I'm delighted to welcome him back to the show. Carter, it's start of prime vacation travel time. The World Cup looms. That'll mean more people flying. What is the number one mistake that travelers make that slow down their passage through airport security?
2: Well, you're right about one thing. Summer travel means lots of people in the airports. So the number one thing is, I would say, real ID is required. If you don't have a state-issued real ID, take an acceptable form of ID, such as a passport, or pay the $45 confirm ID fee to have your identity confirmed before you enter the checkpoint. And then remember, prohibited items and oversized liquids at checkpoints cause delays. If you want the most authoritative source about what's allowed and what's not, go to tsa.gov. And look for the What Can I Bring tool, or go to Facebook or X and visit @AskTSA and ask them a question for an immediate answer. Beyond that, I always recommend TSA PreCheck as the quickest way and most efficient way through an airport security checkpoint.
1: And what are you recommending for getting into the airport before flights these days?
2: So pay close attention to flight schedules and give yourselves plenty of time to accomplish everything needed at the airport to get comfortably to your gate. The rule of thumb is 2 hours for domestic flights, 3 hours for international. You know, airports, just like highways, have rush hours. There are more flights early in the mornings and then during the mid-afternoon. So be prepared to see more people in the airport checkpoint security lanes during those times.
1: I know, I'm always surprised to get to Minneapolis-St. Paul Airport where I live, and at 7 a.m. there's tons of people. You get there at 9:30, nobody's there because flights leave early to get the planes in the air. The airlines don't make money unless they're flying. And then mid-morning, they're sort of in the air. Then, as you say, midday, they're maybe landing to make connections, et cetera. That's very good advice. I looked for the first time on Facebook at Ask TSA, and people are asking all kinds of very interesting questions, particularly about liquids and how you can check weather at an airport you're flying to or from. It's a great place to check, to ask anything, and you get an answer.
2: You get a very quick answer back. And then there's also a way to check with them via text message as well. You can find that text message number at tsa.gov, and again, you get a really quick answer back.
1: And maybe I should explain to someone who doesn't fly a lot, your very first point was make sure you have a real ID. Most of us have a real ID. We've got a symbol attached to our driver's license that shows you'll get a new driver's license and it'll have that attachment. if you haven't applied for a driver's license in several years, you may not have a real ID symbol on it. So be sure to check that, or as Carter says, bring a passport or something else that's a government official ID. Carter, I hope we're going to have an easy summer. We've certainly had our problems earlier this year, but I hope things go well during the World Cup, and I thank you for your great advice.
2: Thank you.
1: Carter Langston is a spokesman with TSA, and if you're not sure about TSA rules, about liquids, etc., go to Facebook or X and ask TSA. Ask TSA, you'll be able to ask your question. We'll be right back.
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8: 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All right, well, Paris, London, and Rome are the three most visited cities in Europe. Nearly 40 million people a year visit the Italian capital. It's also home, of course, to the historic city center, Colosseum, and the Vatican. Mary and I have been to Rome many times over the years. We'll be back there again this October. It's a city we simply never get tired of visiting, and we've really built, Mary, some really nice connections there. So, mm-hmm. You know, as you've heard us talk about today, folks, in different ways, since we were off for the Memorial Day holiday weekend last week after our live broadcast back on the 16th of May, we packed up, flew off to Rome, and enjoyed a 9-day trip that was everything you'd want from Italy, and probably a lot more.
9: And then some, absolutely. Yeah. And it was a wonderful trip. And we'll get into some of the other areas that we visited in a minute. But in the words of our front desk manager, Robert, that we had at the hotel in Rome, there is no off-season in Rome anymore.
8: No, there's not.
9: It's always busy. So if you're going to Rome, particularly if you're going this summer, plan accordingly. And if you want tickets to popular places like the Vatican and the Colosseum, spend a little extra, get a guided tour, and get those tickets in advance. But Robert, we are enjoying, I almost don't want to say it, but a less touristy neighborhood. Right? It's just north of the Piazza Navona, one of our favorite piazzas, Campo Marzio. Yeah. Very medieval. Caravaggio, the famous Italian painter, lived there, and he painted there. It's just a really quaint, charming local neighborhood. I just want to say something real quick about the new EES entry-exit system into the EU. Build extra time this summer. It's a work in progress, Robert, right? I mean, airlines are petitioning to basically not have it going on this summer.
8: Yeah, they are.
9: Right?
8: They are. It's a lot. It's murky on what's going on.
9: It is murky. Yeah. And I think it's different in every airport. But, you know, you do have to get your photo taken. You do have to have your fingerprints scanned. The kiosks were broken.
8: It's you against the machines, essentially what it is, because there's not a lot of people there to help you.
9: Yeah, but don't stress about it, because you're with a lot of other travelers who are all in the same boat with this.
8: You know, thinking about this, though, Mary, this trip had us in Rome, Sorrento, Capri, Naples, Soriano, Nel Cimino. Now, by the way, that's a place time has seemed to have forgotten. It's one of the most authentic, maybe non-tourist areas of Italy that we've experienced in a long time.
9: Oh, I absolutely think so. No one spoke English.
8: No, it was
9: 8,000 people lived there.
8: Sitting there at the cafes, while people watching.
9: It's a medieval town.
8: You know, there's so many things that we love about Italy. Certainly the weather is always great. By the way, that was the case for us for the 9 days that we were there. I mean, I came back with a great tan, right? But it's so many things. Certainly the food's outstanding. Almost everywhere you go. If you love cars and going fast, it's going to be tough to duplicate driving in Italy. The trains get you around very efficiently. We opt for the high-speed trains in business class as they are newer, cleaner, and more comfortable. They had us traveling between Rome and Naples at around 190 miles an hour, right?
9: Yeah, so much fun and so clean and just really smooth traveling.
8: Yeah, it was. Yeah. I mean, now there's the history, the art, the music, the fashion and shopping. We immersed in all of that again.
9: Yeah.
8: All the churches and cathedrals that we visit when in Italy, we just love. They're all unique and special in their own ways.
9: I just want to say something on the churches and cathedrals in Italy and certainly throughout Rome, but also just throughout the whole country. Where else can you go for free, walk into a church and see sculptures by Michelangelo, famous paintings
8: by Caravaggio,
9: Raphael? Where else can you go?
8: No.
9: You just walk in for free.
8: You don't even need to go to a museum.
9: By the art.
8: Exactly.
9: You really don't.
8: It's just
9: an amazing.
8: But then the other side of the coin, you know, there are so many beaches in Italy, even just people watching. I don't know. I've been talking about, of course, the pastries, because here it is. We're doing the show.
9: Of course.
8: The espresso and the cappuccino, the bread, the gelato.
9: The pasta.
8: Now, you know, to be fair, you know, life isn't easy for the locals there, that's for sure. But most people we encounter, they're happy. They love their country. They're so happy to share it with us.
9: Yeah, Italians love people. They love tourists, for the most part.
8: We haven't even talked about the range of great wines. I mean, if people know how much wine that we have, they think we're alcoholics, and we're not. I mean, we enjoyed that.
9: It's so cheap in Italy. The wine is so cheap.
8: Just a half a liter of house wine. It's good. I mean, this is not just colored water. I mean, this is really good. All the liquid gold, the Italian olive oil, we say is simply the best.
9: Mm-hmm.
8: I mean, I'm thinking of all the citrus we enjoyed, Mary, the amazing tomatoes, the meats and cheeses.
9: The lemons in Sorrento. Oh, my goodness.
8: The size of
9: cantaloupes.
8: And we're not exaggerating.
9: No.
8: Now, listen, I know you love the leather goods and the perfumes. We certainly, you know, we learned some gardening tips that should help us with our garden this year. Bottom line for us, I would just say there are a few places that we have found on this earth that we can go and truly relax. Now, Hawaii is without question one of them. We do talk about that. But Italy, it's always been one of those places for us as well, and continues to be.
9: Yeah.
8: It's no different this time.
9: No,
8: it's tough to come home.
9: It really is hard to come home. This was a great trip, and there's a reason travelers continue to fall in love with Italy over and over, and we are certainly no exception, right? So La Dolce Vita, they say, the sweet life. It's just, it's a remarkable country.
8: And we're going to be back there in Italy later this year. Some of you will be part of those travels with us, or still can be, since the big Let's Go America Tour Southern Mediterranean cruise will take us from Malta to Athens. We'll be spending some time in Sicily and in southern Italy. Actually, one of the places that we're going, we were told by a local last week, it's a secret gem of Italy. So there's still a few cabins left for that cruise. It's October 20th through November 1st. Go to our website, rmworldtravel.com. You will see the banner ad forward at the top of the page and get it done. That's going to wrap things for today. Until we return live next Saturday, June 6th, special thanks to all of our guests who appear on the show today with Mary, me, and Rudy. 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
14: With SRN News, I'm Mary Rose. Secretary of War Pete Hegseth says Washington remains committed to the Indo-Pacific region. Speaking to a group of world leaders, diplomats, and top security officials at the Shangri-La Defense Conference in Singapore, China won't be allowed to dominate the region.
15: When we look across the region today, there is rightful alarm regarding China's historic military buildup and the expansion of its military activities in the region and beyond. We share a clear-eyed assessment of that security environment and a mutual understanding that a Pacific dominated by any hegemon would unravel the regional balance of power and undermine the equilibrium we all seek to preserve.
14: Now that primary voters have chosen Attorney General Ken Paxton as their candidate for U.S. Senate, Republicans in Texas are focused on getting out the vote in November.
16: Senate Majority Leader John Thune says it's time for Republicans in Texas to come together and put all their energy into getting Ken Paxton elected.
17: We've got to pivot and go all in to make sure that we keep Texas red, that he wins, and that we keep a far less liberal out of the United States Senate. Obviously, that seat is going to be very key to our majority, which will determine the future of this country.
16: Thune making his remarks on the Hugh Hewitt Show on the Salem Radio Network. Laura Winters reporting.
14: Rescue workers in Laos have safely evacuated four villagers trapped in a flooded cave for 10 days. The operation was completed Saturday, a day after the first survivor was extracted. Lao and Tao rescue groups shared the news on social media along with photos of the men on stretchers. The villagers had entered the cave last week to search for valuable minerals, but were trapped by flash.
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23: They say retirement is about smooth sailing. Funny thing is, most people are heading out to sea with no map, no compass, and a retirement plan that resembles a rusted dinghy duct taped together by advice from internet gurus. Welcome to Retirement on the Horizon, powered by Net Worth Partners, where we believe hope is not a navigation strategy. Whether you're still sailing toward that retirement horizon or you're already feeling those currents in full force, you need your own captain's log, a retirement map that helps you chart a precise course built specifically for your journey, which is exactly why we bring you real-life wind-in-the-sails examples showing how a well-designed captain's log helps real retirees stay on course. We adhere to one simple acronym, RETIRE. R is for retirement, E for estate, T for taxes, I for income, R for risk, and the final E, enjoyment. Because when all of those elements come together in a truly holistic approach, in your own captain's log, retirement stops feeling so wobbly and finally gets its sea legs. So if you're ready to stop trying to navigate retirement by the stars in the middle of the day and finally chart a confident course toward retirement, you are in the right place. So batten down the hatches, because Retirement on the Horizon is casting off right now. Now, you've done everything right. You've saved. You've been disciplined, educated yourself. You got a number in your head, and you're getting close to it, right? Or maybe you're already there. Maybe you're walking the path of retirement already, or well down it. But what if some of what you believe about retirement is simply wrong? When would you want to know? Now, maybe not wrong because you weren't paying attention, but wrong because the myths have been repeated so many times by so many people that they actually start to feel like facts and things that we rely upon. What if we had a foundation of myths instead of reality about retirement? Today, we're breaking 9 myths of retirement wide open, 9 myths that are quietly, and sometimes not so quietly, turning the golden years blue for people who deserve much better. By the end of this episode or this show, we think you'll start to see some things in new light and hopefully be able to take some action to improve your situation and get yourself off of that, those train tracks that lead to a more blue retirement instead of the golden one that you've been dreaming of. This is Retirement on the Horizon. Thanks for hanging out with us. Mike Badanza is the senior partner at Net Worth Partners, and every week we prepare these shows as if you're taking notes and hope that you take what we say. And even though the case studies and examples aren't specifically your situation, we hope that you can see the principles in them that do apply to you and learn how to take the steps necessary to improve your outlook. Naturally, we always throw our hat in the ring with an educational incentive to help with what we can do, to show you what the firm might be able to do for you and what we have done for hundreds and hundreds of clients who are near or in retirement. 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The phone number is 216-480-7907, 216-480-7907, or you can set up your own visit at retirementhorizonradio.com. See our calendar and go from there. Okay, myth number 1 of 9. If I hit my savings number, I'm set. The truth is, a number without a plan is just a number. Sequence of return risk can wipe out a decade of savings in the first 3 years of retirement. And yes, that does happen. So let's start with the myth that sounds like the most common sense, and that is exactly why it's the most dangerous. We chase numbers, right? We set a goal. This is the number I need, $1 million, $2 million, $5 million, whatever it is. And once we cross that finish line, we think we're done. We're protected. We're free. We can absorb whatever comes at us. But here's the hard truth that we know by vast experience. Your balance on the day you retire is almost irrelevant compared to what happens in the first few years after you retire. There is a phenomenon. I want you to hear me on this. There is a phenomenon called sequence of return risk. And said differently, the order that your returns come at you is much more important than, say, whatever your long-term average is. The order in which the market goes up or down for you, especially in those first several years of retirement, what we often call the retirement red zone, matters enormously. And if you hit a down market right at the start of your retirement, while you're, you know, starting to pull income and actually live on the money that you've disciplined, saved for so many disciplined years, you can destroy your portfolio in a way that a bull market, say 3 to 5 years later, may never be able to fix or overcome. That retirement red zone, the 3 to 5 years before and after you retire, is so critical. Think about two people who retire with identical portfolios and identical average returns over 20 years, for example. One retires into a strong market. One retires into a downturn, but they will have the same average return over 20 years. Their outcomes, however, will be wildly different. One will run out of money, the one who retired into a down market, while the other one will thrive even with the same down market, say, in year 8, 9, and 10. When the returns happen to you matters so much more than people think. Like Tom Hegna will often say, who's an economist and a best-selling author, when you go into retirement, your average return means nothing. It's all about the consistency and predictability of returns. It is the case, this is just the science and math, that a portfolio with a more consistent but lower average return will often outperform a portfolio that has a higher average return, but more volatility. A number is a great starting point, but what you need is retirement income strategy. That's why we often say that predictability is more important than potential when it comes to your retirement planning. A retirement income strategy, one that protects your early years, no matter what happens, because those years are the most fragile you'll ever have financially. One more time. The 3 to 5 years before and the 3 to 5 years after you retire, that retirement red zone, are the most fragile years you will ever have. Now, what can you do certain things to stave off? What if you are retiring into a bad time? What if you don't have a choice in your retirement and you're retiring into a very volatile or downward heading market? Yes, you can do a lot to stave that off and to mitigate that sequence of return risk or a poor retirement red zone, but you have to know the strategies. You have to look at what you're doing now. And while everyone will tell you buy, hold, and pray because eventually it will be okay, in other words, through all the ups and downs, that is terrible advice when you start heading into retirement. And the Captain's Log Retirement Analysis delves into this. How to master the retirement red zone. How to conquer sequence of return risk to the greatest extent possible so that you do not run out of money or severely lessen that chance that you will. 216-480-7907. If you're one of the first nine today, we do your Captain's Log complimentary. And this is part of it. This first myth that we've gone through. If I hit my number, I'm fine. That is a myth. It is simply not true. There's so much more to it. 216-480-7907. It is complimentary if you're one of the first nine today. All right. Myth number two, Social Security is going bankrupt. So I should take it as early as possible. The truth is that claiming at, say, 62 versus 70 can mean a 76% difference in your monthly benefit for life and for the life of your surviving spouse. That decision deserves much more than a fear-based approach. Every few years, a headline, you know, like now, drops about Social Security being insolvent by some year, specified year, and the retirement savers panic. And I get it. It is in trouble. But that panic leads them to make one of the most consequential and costly decisions of their lives. Because now they say, I need to claim it before it's all gone. So they start claiming at 62, thinking they will be better off or sometime early before their full retirement age. Now, what I'm talking about is a decision based in fear because you think it's going to be all gone or might as well just get it now. There are situations which claiming early makes sense. If you simply can't live without it, you can't get by without it, financially speaking, of course, you need to claim, no matter what the math says about waiting. But here we're talking about the idea that because Social Security is going insolvent, we need to claim it and get it while we can. That is a mistake. Because here's what's actually true. Social Security absolutely faces long-term funding challenges. But even in the worst-case scenario, without congressional action of any kind, the Social Security trustees project that the program could still pay somewhere around 75 to 80% of the scheduled benefits. Now, that's a far cry from zero. That's not bankruptcy. That is a funding program that still gives you significant money that does have a funding gap. But here's the math on claiming early. If your full retirement age benefit is, say, $2,000 a month, claiming at 62 drops at around $1,400 a month. And that, in a way, dooms your surviving spouse, assuming you predecease your spouse, at that lower benefit for his or her life forever. That $2,000 a month benefit at full retirement age getting cut to $1,400 because of claiming early means a lot. Waiting until age 70 means you would get around $2,480. Over that swing there, that's $1,080 a month of difference for the rest of your life, and including every cost of living adjustment going forward as well. And remember the statistic that we shared recently on a show just a few weeks ago, that claiming early ends up worse for 93.5% of people. 93.5% of the people who claimed early should not have. They are worse off for having done so, and those are not great odds in your favor. For a married couple, the Social Security claiming strategy alone can be worth hundreds of thousands of dollars over your retirement lifetime, especially when taking into account the benefits that go to a surviving spouse. Remember that your claiming decision not only affects you now, but a surviving spouse later. So fear is the worst advisor you're ever going to meet. Myth number three, Medicare will cover my healthcare costs in retirement. But the truth is, the average retiree spends about $300,000, the average retiree, $300,000 of out-of-pocket healthcare costs not covered by Medicare. Hardly anyone models that into their retirement. This one catches people really off guard. They've put into Medicare their whole lives, right? They assume it's comprehensive, and it kind of is. They assume it functions like the health insurance they had through their employer. That is far from true. Medicare has deductibles, copays, it has coverage gaps. It does not cover long-term care, which is one of the biggest financial threats retirees do face. And it doesn't cover most dental. It doesn't cover vision. It doesn't cover hearing aids, certainly with not paying more to have supplemental coverage, so paying more. Fidelity estimates that the average 65-year-old couple will need over $300,000 in retirement just to cover their health care costs that Medicare doesn't pay. And that speaks, goes a long way to saying, hey, yeah, we should have a good health savings account built up, a good HSA before we go on Medicare. And that is $300,000 on top of everything else. And that number assumes that neither spouse ever needs extended long-term care, which statistically, most people will. 70%, say the studies, of people who are 65 will need some form of long-term care. In the home, in a facility, they will need some form, 70% will need some form of long-term care. If you're a married couple, what is the chance? Because each of you have a 70% chance if you're a married couple. So what is the chance or likelihood that long-term care will hit the marital unit? 91%. And the average cost of a private nursing home room nationally is over $100,000 a year, and Medicare does not cover it. So guys, Medicare is a starting point. It's a foundation. It is certainly not a catch-all safety net. And a retirement plan or perspective that believes Medicare to be a complete solution for this healthcare thing in retirement is a plan with a very dangerous gaping hole in it. This is why we do the Captain's Log. This is why we do the work we do at Net Worth Partners. And we absolutely love it. Let us show you what a Captain's Log might do for you. It's complimentary. If you're one of the first nine today, 216-480-7907, 216-480-7907, or set up your own visit at your own convenience at retirementhorizonradio.com. Myth number four, moving on here. I can just go back to work if I run short of money. But the truth is, and I know that's a backup plan that a lot of people have in their heads, the truth is here that half of all retirees leave the workforce earlier than they wanted to or planned, and it's usually because of health issues or caregiving demands. In other words, it is not by choice. And I know with this backup plan that a lot of people count on, hey, if I do run short, I can go back to work. It's cool. I'll pick up some part-time work, maybe consult, keep a hand in the work world. For some people, that does work out fine. And it's cool when it does. It really feels good. But treating it as a reliable financial safety valve is a serious mistake. Here's why. The Employee Benefit Research Institute found that roughly half of retirees leave the workforce earlier than they planned or wanted to, not because they hit a big, a big investment win, because their health declined, because a spouse got sick and they had to step in as a caregiver, because their employer downsized, because their physical capacity to do the job they have known for so long just wasn't there anymore. Guys, sometimes the body doesn't negotiate with your budget. And the job market has limited patience for workers in their late 60s and 70s, even talented and experienced ones. This is the truth. A retirement plan built around going back to work as the contingency plan is built around a contingency that you cannot control. So hear me here. Plan as if the day you walk out the door is the last day you'll earn a paycheck. If part-time income shows up later, treat it as a bonus, not a lifeline. Myth number five, I'm diversified. I've got large cap, small cap, etc., so I'm good. I'm diversified. This is one of my favorites. We deal with it so often. Wall Street has done a masterful job, like truly a masterful job, of making people feel like they're diversified when they are not. And this myth is the proof. Ask most investors how they're diversified, and they'll tell you something like, well, I've got large cap, small cap, mid cap, some international emerging markets, a sector fund or two here or there sprinkled in. So yeah, I'm pretty diversified. They feel good about it. They feel covered. They feel like they're spreading their risk over five, six, even seven different asset classes. Okay, asset classes. That's what creates diversity. Remember that. Here's the reality. Those are not different asset classes, large cap, mid cap, small cap, etc. Those are different flavors of the same thing. They're different flavors of ice cream. No matter what it is, it's still ice cream. Every single one. And ice cream all melts in the heat of the sun. Large cap and small cap what? Mid cap what? Stocks or equities? International what? Equities. And when the markets take a real hit, international markets are globally correlated in ways they just weren't 40 years ago. And emerging markets are the most volatile flavor of all in the case. But in a genuine market crash like 2008, March of 2020, etc., 2022, they don't take turns going down. They don't buffer you against the losses. They all go down together. So where's the diversification? It's not there. It's not true diversification. Now, what about bonds? Are bonds, yes, they're genuinely a second asset class. They behave differently in the same economic environment. See that? But that means that most investors who think they have five to seven different asset classes only have two, equities or stocks and bonds. So Wall Street has great advice, right? You hear it all the time. Don't put all your eggs in one basket. But they do say, put all your eggs in two baskets. True diversification goes beyond just stocks and bonds or ETFs and mutual funds that buy stocks and bonds. It includes assets that don't move with the market at all, that are low correlation or no correlation.
1: Things like guaranteed income sources, real asset strategies designed to produce returns in environments where traditional portfolios get crushed. That's what a real retirement portfolio that is truly diversified looks like, not simply more flavors of the same thing. I challenge you, pull out your statement, look at your pie chart, and I promise you, you're going to see a lot fewer asset classes and therefore less diversification than you thought was happening. This is where the retirement analysis that we call the captain's log comes in and makes a huge impact if you're retired or still working toward it. We would love to do yours, show you what a comprehensive retirement outlook can do for you and the impact that our firm might be able to do for you like we have for so many others. It is complimentary, without obligation, when you're one of the first nine today. 216-480-7907. 216-480-7907. 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All right, myth number 6 of 9. I'll spend less in retirement, so I need less income. I know the math on this one does seem airtight. It seems logical until you actually live it. And this is where our experience in retiring hundreds and hundreds of times by proxy of our clients really comes out. Here goes the logic. No more commuting costs. The kids are grown. A mortgage might be paid off or darn close to it, so we can slow down. Therefore, we only need about 70 to 80% of our pre-retirement income and we'll be fine. But retirees almost universally report that the early retirement costs are way more than they expected, not less. Now, why? Because now you have time. And guess what, guys? You know this. Time is expensive. Travel you put off for 30 years or many years doesn't stay on the shelf. It goes down now. Home improvement projects multiply. Grandkids are suddenly in your life in beautiful ways, but that does come with a price tag sometimes. And every once in a while, the health costs start climbing. Experiences become the currency of life, and research from the Employee Benefit Research Institute consistently shows that retirees in the early active years, the kind of the go-go years from roughly 62 to maybe 75 on the out time, spend at levels that are close, you know, roughly equal or greater than their pre-retirement spending. That is highly interesting because it kicks in the face the dogma that you'll only need 80% of your income come retirement. That spending actually does not drop until much later. And then, and because the go-go has slowed to slow-go, but then what starts to happen? Health concerns and costs start to creep in. Isn't that interesting that those tend to spike just when leisure spending drops? So you need to plan for full income replacement in retirement, especially in the early years. You can't just simply spend less. Sometimes that's just not an option. And running short at age 68 because you plan for, say, 75% of your income, ladies and gentlemen, that's a problem you cannot easily reverse. And the irony is that as you age, even with less travel as you get older, you actually spend even more in your elderly years than you did in your early retirement years as health care costs come in more and more. It's called the Elvis smile. It's a little bit crooked, right? It goes up at the beginning, goes down a little bit, and then way up on the other side. That is the graph of the go-go, slow-go, and no-go years of cost or expenditures in retirement. This is a big one. Do not plan on 75 to 80% of your pre-retirement income is all you'll need in retirement. That's simply not the case for the vast majority of people. Myth number 7, estate planning is for rich people. I don't have enough to worry about it. Like your legal docs, your wills, your durable powers of healthcare and financial, powers of attorney, living trust and things like that. A lot of people believe if I don't have a very large estate, I simply don't need it. Estate planning has a branding problem. The word estate, you know, conjures, images of Downton Abbey, right? The massive manors. And it sounds like something for people with trust funds, summer homes, and teams of lawyers on retainer. So the average retiree hears estate planning, and they do mentally check out. Well, that's not me. That's not my situation. And then something happens, a stroke, a fall, hospitalization. And suddenly there's no power of attorney. There's no health care directives. The spouse can't access the joint account because of how it was titled. The house has to go through probate because the beneficiary designations were never updated after a divorce 15 years ago. All of that is estate planning. It's not just about the size of your estate. It's about protecting the people you love from unnecessary legal and financial chaos at the worst possible moment, at some of the worst moments of their lives and your life. So hear me on this. A will, durable power of attorney, healthcare directives, updating beneficiary designations on every account. Guys, those don't require luxury estates in the country. They're basic. It's, well, in my opinion, it's basic human decency toward the people who you love, who you're counting on to handle things when you can't. And here's the part that most people do miss. The cost of not having those documents in place almost always far exceeds the cost of putting them in place. Probate fees, legal battles, court-appointed guardianship. Oh, my goodness. These are expensive, slow, soul-crushing experiences and completely avoidable with a little planning. Maybe a living trust is suitable. You know, your attorney can help you with all that. But I just want to make the point that everything is retirement.

0: 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I'll be right back. Stay tuned.
1: 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Through released Bible time education, students can legally leave campus during the school day to study God's word, hear the gospel, and find real direction through Christ. 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
0: This is Act Two today of Retirement on the Horizon. Thanks for being with us, hanging out with us. We are going over nine myths in retirement that turn the golden years a little bit blue. We've gone through the first seven, and we've got a couple more to go. Then we're getting into a case study. 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Every captain's log analysis is unique. 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The phone number to set up your complimentary visit to get this started is 216-480-7907, 216-480-7907. 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Okay, here we go. Myth number eight. Tax-deferred accounts save me money on taxes. Well, if you can't tell by the tone of my voice, this is one of my more frustrating ones that we deal with. This myth is baked into the way we talk about retirement savings. Tax advantage, tax deferred growth, pre-tax contributions, all of that kind of language implies that you're setting yourself up, that your taxes are being reduced. They're not. They're being delayed or procrastinated. So check it out. When you contribute to a traditional 401k or IRA, you lower your taxable income today, so you pay less in taxes today. People think of that as a deduction, but it's not. It's delaying taxes owed. So every dollar sitting in that account, your contributions and every dollar of growth, is fully taxable when you pull it out, and you're required to pull it out. The IRS has those RMDs, required minimum distributions, starting for most people at age 73 now, precisely because they get sick and tired of being patient after so long. Now, the conventional wisdom says, but you'll be in a lower tax bracket when you retire. For many people, for some people, historically, that was true, a lower tax bracket, but that doesn't mean lower taxes necessarily. You can be in a lower bracket, but have fewer deductions and somehow magically be paying more in actual taxes out the door, despite being in a lower marginal bracket. Because when we do get close to retirement or in retirement, we lose major deductions, like the child credit, the child deduction, the mortgage interest deduction, assuming we've been itemizing through our career and that our mortgage is now paid off or just about so. We lose that, and we're not putting money away pre-tax anymore, are we? Into these kind of plans, we're taking money out. So the biggest three deductions and or credits that we have, usually when working, evaporate.

0: on us when we get close to retirement or in retirement. That is why you can be in a lower tax bracket in retirement, but with fewer deductions, actually pay more out the door. The idea that future taxes will somehow be lower is not a retirement strategy. It is not based in math. It is a guess. One that has not borne out for most retirees. Certainly not those that have been disciplined and accumulated a decent or respectable, you know, ball of wealth. This is just the math that no one wants to show you. It's the other side of that pre-tax equation. You just don't get to see what that math is until you're in it. I just want you to hear me on this. Tax deferral isn't tax savings. It is deferral. And when you have fewer deductions in retirement, paired with the fact that taxes are at their lowest point in history and have nowhere to go, but ladies and gentlemen, it is unethical to model in lower taxes in retirement based on our fiscal and demographic pressures as a nation. $39 trillion in debt. Baby boomers turning 80 years old and moving toward graduation from Earth. There is not a population boon or a tax base replacement anywhere near their size. And our debt, our national debt, goes up by roughly $5 billion every day. 3.4 million every 60 seconds. I know the tax cuts from, you know, the Trump cuts were made so-called permanent. We talk about this. We hit on it. I'm going to reiterate it. Things are permanent until they're not. So many tax changes were permanent that have gone the way of the dodo bird. Hear me on this. We are in the tax sale of a lifetime. And that's going to lead into myth number 9 in a minute. But I want you to understand, it is unethical for advisors to model in, or for you to assume as your own family's fiduciary, to assume lower taxes, actual taxes in the future. Whether or not you're in a lower tax bracket may or may not actually matter. As taxes go up over time, as a trend, not down, and as we lose deductions when we get into retirement, and as we have collateral damage that qualified accounts, pre-tax accounts cause on Social Security and Medicare premiums, the overall tax bill has nowhere to go but at least stay level, if not go up. So myth number 8 here is that you'll somehow magically be in a lower tax bracket in retirement. That is simply not reality. Tax deferral is not tax savings. It is a layaway plan with the IRS, and the IRS always gets paid. Now, there are many things you can do to work with them to legally divorce the IRS and make them happy and make you have a tax-free bill of health from here forward. That's going to be in a tax scorecard example coming up. We'll do that tax scorecard example right after myth number 9. Because it plays very well with that as well. I want to remind you, if you're one of the first 9 today, we will do complimentary your captain's log. These things that we're talking about are taken into account. What's your total retirement tax bill looking like? What can you do about it? How can you minimize the collateral damage that parts of your plan might be unknowingly causing in other parts of your retirement outlook? All right, so 216-480-7907, retirementhorizonradio.com. 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And finally, myth number 9. A Roth conversion sets me back. I have to make up what I paid in taxes when converting before I break even. This is the objection we hear most often when it comes to Roth conversions. When we have that planning conversation, and it's, but I'm writing a check to the IRS right now because I'm converting it. Therefore, I'm starting behind. Like I go backwards. I have to earn that back before I'm even, because it feels like you're losing ground. I get it. It sounds logical. It feels like a loss, but it's based on a misunderstanding of what is actually happening. Done correctly, a Roth conversion is a neutral move to your account balance and net worth. You're not losing ground. You're just paying a bill that you already owe. You have to realize, I owe those taxes now or later. It's not going backwards. The reality is, when you have money sitting in a traditional IRA or 401k, not all of that money is yours. A portion of it, whatever your tax rate is or will be, already belongs to the IRS. It is already theirs. You just haven't sent it in yet. Now, maybe it makes sense to delay, but what would you think the math would show based on myth number 8? When you have a bill due, procrastinating it. What usually happens, especially when you have a stiff creditor, usually gets worse. Here's a real simple example. Let's say you have $100,000 in a traditional IRA or pre-tax 401k. Your tax rate is 22%. The honest number is not $100,000 that's yours. It's actually $78,000. That's what you actually own. The other $22,000 is a liability on your balance sheet, kind of wearing the costume of your asset. All right, it's a lot like having a home that you owe a mortgage on. What is your net equity? It's the total value of the home minus what you owe the bank. The same thing is true with an IRA, 401k, and all their cousins that are pre-tax accounts. It's the total value of the account minus the tax mortgage due to the IRS. Now or later, it is still a lien on your account. When you do a Roth conversion and pay the, say, $22,000 in taxes that you already owe, in this example, your net worth doesn't go down. Your account balance doesn't go down. You've simply converted a $100,000 pre-tax asset that has a $22,000 tax liability into a $78,000 after-tax asset with zero liability. From a net worth standpoint, you're the same before and after. But here's where it gets really interesting. From that time forward, every dollar of growth in the Roth account is yours completely, permanently, tax-free, no tax drag, no minimum required minimum distributions, no guessing or even big concern about what taxes will do in the future. You don't care. You exited that tax rat race after you've converted. And finally, something that gets nowhere near enough attention except on this show, distributions from Roth IRAs do not trigger taxes on your Social Security. They do not trigger IRMA surcharges on your Medicare premiums. They do not trigger long-term capital gains on brokerage accounts that normally or otherwise wouldn't occur. But each of those pieces of collateral damage do occur, are triggered by 401ks and IRAs or other pre-tax accounts. You do not go backwards with a Roth conversion. When done right, you just paid a bill that was already on the table and being procrastinated. What happens next and after that is where Roth conversions really start to win. Now, is it right for you? I don't know. I have no idea. That's where the captain's log comes in and why we are doing them complimentary for the first 9 today to set up a visit with us at Net Worth Partners. That phone number, here you go. 216-480-7907. 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Those are the 9 retirement myths that can certainly turn the golden years blue. Sometimes when people first come in to visit with us, whether they've attended one of our workshops in the community or they, they've listened to the show for a while, we often hear things like, I really thought I did everything right. I was disciplined. I put in a bunch of money pre-tax like I was told. And I'm having these pitfalls affect me that I don't feel like should be happening. What's going on? And almost invariably, one of these 9 myths is rearing its ugly head. And that's why we've put this list together the way we have. Especially, you know, if I were just to go back to number one, if I hit my savings number, I'm set. And people discover that, well, I was backing into that number based on the 4% rule. And that's an extremely flawed approach. We go through that often here on the show. So that was myth number one. If I hit my savings number, I'm all set. And these are things that, you know, just frankly, people who aren't experienced retirement planners and advisors miss all the time. Because there is a big difference between someone who is a retirement planner, especially a tax-free retirement planning firm, and someone who, and we don't mean too offensively, but is simply a pie chart guy. Someone who is an investment manager. They just do some of this, some of that, and they make a pie chart. And it might be great as an investment manager, but that is one slice among many that you need to address for your comprehensive, entire, holistic retirement plan. That is the goal of the Captain's Log. And we use that as our opportunity to show you and impress you, hopefully, as to what we might be able to do together with you if you are our client. That's why it's complimentary. So again, that phone number, if you'd like to get your Captain's Log done complimentary, 216-480-7907. All right, so briefly in review, number one, myth, if I hit my retirement savings number, I'm all set. Number two, Social Security is going bankrupt, so I might as well just take it early. That is a huge misstep. Myth number three, Medicare will cover my health care costs in retirement when on average, retirees pay about $300,000 above and beyond what Medicare covers in an average retirement. Myth number four, I can just go back to work if I run short of money. Maybe, maybe not. About half the people that would like to do that are not able to for circumstances beyond their control. Myth number five, I'm diversified because I have large cap, mid cap, small cap, international, emerging markets, et cetera, et cetera. And the way that it is presented to you, it is common to feel that that's five or six different asset classes. In fact, it is one asset class, equities. You do not have five, seven, eight different asset classes. They are simply different flavors of the same asset class, and they all tend to move in tandem. They respond the same to economic environments. That is not the definition of a different asset class. It is, in fact, the definition of the same asset class. So people are a lot less diversified than they often think. Myth number six, I'll spend less in retirement, so I need less income. You will likely not spend less, especially in the first 5 to 8 years. Number seven, myths number seven, estate planning is for rich people. I don't have enough to worry about it. The truth is estate planning covers even the most basic decisions, like who are my beneficiaries, who will take care of my healthcare needs, my healthcare directives, my financial directives. All of those things are estate planning. Myth number eight, tax deferred accounts save me money on taxes. I don't think we need to go through that one anymore today. And as to what a fallacy that is for most retirees. Myth number nine, Roth conversion set me backwards, and that you have to go and make up what you paid in taxes in order to break even. That's a myth. It's a misunderstanding about how a Roth conversion actually works. Those are the nine myths that can turn your golden years a little bit blue. Now, I did promise that we'd get into a tax scorecard example. Let's go to that right now. And this, you know what, we'll do this as well. If you're calling in to set up your visit to get your personalized Captain's Log done, we'll also do as part of that your tax scorecard. Okay, so let's say this. Let's say that you are 62 years old. You have $850,000 in pre-tax accounts, whether that's a 401k or IRA or 403b, TSP, 457, any of the siblings there, the pre-tax gang. So you're 62, $850,000 in pre-tax balance. We'll assume a 7% rate of return, you know, nothing crazy. Your effective rate, let's say your effective rate was about 17% between federal and state. We see that quite often. And you don't, let's, for the sake of the story here, let's assume that you don't need the RMDs, but you're going to be forced to take them at age 73. And when those come to you, your plan is to reinvest those RMDs elsewhere. At 67, your Social Security will be $42,500. We'll assume a 1.5% COLA, so cost of living adjustment, married, and Medicare. We'll start taking Medicare at 65. So we're going to look at the IRMA surcharge effect as well, that the social, that the qualified accounts here, these pre-tax balances of $850,000 might cause. And then we'll also presume, let's do a five-year conversion strategy and compare leaving it as it is and the total tax bill over your retirement versus taking the money and converting it strategically over the next 5 years. Here's what we find. First of all, the taxes on the RMDs alone would be about $561,000. Well over $500,000 in taxes on the RMDs alone. Now, if we don't need the RMDs, what many people do is reinvest them in laddered CDs, money market accounts, a brokerage account, something that creates hopefully some gain and interest, but also creates more taxes. If we were to reinvest the RMDs, that would create another $467,000 of taxes throughout your retirement. Now, when your heirs inherit an IRA, for example, do they have to pay income taxes on that? Yes, they do. This is where the Secure Act 2.0 can come into play. And whether or not they take it over, say, 10 years, or over even just a few years, they will owe taxes. That will be about another $340,000 in taxes. Man, is that painful. And at this point, we have RMD taxes, taxes on the reinvested RMDs, inheritance taxes. I start to scratch my head and wonder how many bites at the apple does the IRS even get here on this single IRA or 401k that we're looking at? And the answer is at least two more, because now we get into what we call collateral damage on Social Security and IRMA. Social Security taxes are a fact when you use the wrong kind of retirement income. What triggers unnecessary tax on Social Security are things like qualified accounts, pensions, real estate income, interest, dividends, capital gains, things like that. But by far, ladies and gentlemen, and half of the Social Security income itself is counted in this calculus as well. But by far, the largest culprit are distributions from pre-tax accounts like 401ks and IRAs. What you're hearing is that they are the main culprits of why your Social Security could and likely does become unnecessarily taxable. Here in this case, if this were your situation, you would have about $182,000 of additional taxes on your Social Security, predominantly because of that qualified account and the RMDs from them. In other words, your Social Security benefits are lessened by about $182,000. What about IRMA? Now, IRMA is this nasty thing. We talk about it often. It's a surcharge on your Medicare premiums. If you go above certain income thresholds, you have to pay more for your Medicare insurance. So not only does Medicare premium, Part B and Part D, go up just about every year. Last year was 9.7% increase, by the way, in just the base premium. But when you make above certain thresholds, you now must pay extra Medicare premiums, or a surcharge, which is simply a fancy way of saying tax. In this case, if this were your situation, it would be an additional $328,000 of Medicare premiums called IRMA surcharges above and beyond the Part B and D premiums. And where do your Medicare premiums, including the surcharge taxes, come out of for most people? Straight from your Social Security check. So, if you're following me here, what you're getting to is that you have $182,000 less in Social Security benefits because of unnecessary taxation and $328,000 less from your Social Security check because of Irma surcharges that are deducted from your Social Security benefits before they even hit your bank account. All of this because of an $850,000 pre-tax balance. Letting it play out, taking the RMDs and reinvesting them. Altogether, this retirement tax bill, this tax scorecard, is $1.88 million from an $850,000 current IRA, growing at 7%, et cetera, all that stuff. Yes, that's happening. But that is a gnarly tax bill. And ladies and gentlemen, this is part of the tax scorecard. Most people, most advisors, most CPAs simply don't want to show you the other side. What's on the other side of that equal sign of the pre-tax equation? We want you to get your tax scorecard so you can see it, quantify it, look at the x-ray, because then you can start to do something about it. And I'm not going to even assume that taxes go up, even modestly. We're just going to assume they stay the same forever. And that is the tax bill. About $1.88 million between RMD taxes, taxes on reinvested RMDs, inheritance taxes, Social Security taxes, collateral damage, Irma surcharges, more collateral damage. What can we do? Let's compare it favorably to a five-year conversion strategy. So let's say that we undertake a tactical strategy that over the next 5 years, we will convert this balance, including its growth. Follow me? Okay, here we go. Do Roth IRAs, so convert to a Roth, do Roth IRAs have RMDs? No, they don't. They do not have required minimum distributions. And even if they did, it would come out tax-free. And therefore, that goes to zero. If there are no RMDs to reinvest in a tax-hostile environment like brokerage accounts, etc., well, then there's no reinvestment taxes, are there? So that goes to zero. When heirs inherit a Roth, do they have to pay taxes on it? No, that goes to zero. Social Security taxes were $182,000. Now they drop to $20. This is kind of funny. We were not able to get rid of all of them, but we dropped it from $182,000 down to $20 over your entire retirement experience. Hopefully you're not mad. Irma surcharges were $328,000. We dropped them to zero through the conversion strategy. Now, we do have conversion taxes, don't we? Yes, we do, over the next 5 years. That's $213,000 roughly. Altogether, the total taxation is $213,600 instead of $1.8 million over your retirement. That, ladies and gentlemen, is a reduction of 89% in retirement taxes. I want to ask you, when is the last time an advisor or anyone showed you how to potentially reduce your taxes by 89%? You know what that is in dollars? $1.66 million less in tax, saved taxes. What if we're only half that? What if we're only $800,000 or $850,000 in tax savings in the tax scorecard analysis here? Still worthwhile? Without question. We want you to get your personal tax scorecard done. It is part of the Captain's Log. It is complimentary if you're one of the first nine today. 216-480-7907. 216-480-7907. 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This was a real fun one for us. 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Thanks for hanging out with us. 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
0: Yeah, not that chairman. Brian Williams is chairman of the Summit County Republican Party. Each week, he'll bring his four decades of federal, state, and local political experience right here on the Chairman's Hour.

0: wonderful to be here. I love Summit County. The Summit County Republican Party has a tradition of being one of the best, well-organized machines in the state of Ohio. And thank you, Mr. Chairman, for your continued service and work. It's not easy. Being a party chair is not easy. So thank you very much. And Robert Sprague, we need to make sure that Ohio is a place where no cheating is allowed, where we have make it easy to vote and hard to cheat, and you have to have the proper person at Secretary of State. I remember when Jennifer Bruner was Secretary of State and Sherrod Brown, we didn't have that under Robert Sprague. We're going to have that, Robert. Give him a round of applause. Now, today, every time I give some remarks, I always think, what do I really want to talk about today? And I always try to make things a little topical. And I don't know about you, but this has just stayed on my heart. I know we had Memorial Day on Monday, and we take time to honor those who've sacrificed their lives for our nation. And this year, that all takes a little special, extra special meaning, as we head towards America 250. Doesn't it feel like it's just a little more important this year that we recognize the service and sacrifice? And so kind of the theme of what I want to talk about today is service and sacrifice, because we have a lot of local elected officials here, a lot of people who are running for state rep or the city council and things like that, or they're on the city council and mayors and things like that, and advocates. I know that there's some Second Amendment rights advocates and anti-tax advocates and all different. All of you, like, there's something that binds us to want to serve our country. And as we just got through celebrating Memorial Day, it just makes me just remember from the Revolutionary War, which we're celebrating America 250, to the Civil War, Abraham Lincoln. And all the sacrifices, and not just the people that we hear about, not just the Ben Franklins and the George Washingtons and the Thomas Jeffersons and the Abe Lincolns, but the soldiers that sacrificed at Valley Forge and who sacrificed at Gettysburg and all of the many sacrifices along the way, World War II, beyond, people that gave it all. We had a wonderful prayer today about our Lord and Savior who sacrificed his life on the cross. And scripture tells us that, no greater gift than someone who sacrifices for their friend, in this case for our country, and those values of things that I hold dear, like hard work, personal responsibility. Think about these values. Hard work. Something you'd tell every kid to be about. Work hard. Personal responsibility. Don't blame somebody else. It's the person in the mirror. You. That's responsible. Hard work, personal responsibility, family, faith, and freedom, and patriotism. And of course, family. Family means everything to me. I'll talk about that in a bit. Faith. You have to believe in something bigger than yourself. Freedom. It's what this nation was founded on, the idea of freedom. And patriotism, I throw that one in because you won't sacrifice for something you don't love. We got to teach young people to love this country. We have to love this country in all of its imperfections in order to form a more perfect union, as it says in the preamble to our Constitution. All of those things. That's what I think about when I think about service and sacrifice. And for some of you that don't know me that well, I know I see some young faces in the audience. I want you to know about why I care about the things that I care about and why I love Ohio so much. Because I hope that those passions that I have for this great state and for the blessings that I've been given in life will help maybe stir some passions in you, make you think about your life and how you can contribute. And for those of you that don't know, I started out my life in a foster home. Spent 2 months in a foster home. My birth mother had already had 2 babies and lost her husband somehow in Vietnam. She became pregnant from another man, and he did not want her to have that baby. And that baby was me. But I got blessed. She chose adoption, started out life in a foster home, and then I got the greatest blessing was to be adopted by my parents, Jim and Judy Husted, who are 88 and 86, and I was just with them this weekend. And I guess it's something special about God has blessed me, because every day I wake up, I feel blessed. No matter how bad the day is, like, I just feel blessed because I know how fortunate I was. And I was raised on County Road J in rural Williams County. We couldn't even afford a name. We just had a letter, just County Road J. I always told people, my name's John. I live on County Road J. It's named after me, right? So it's, but I grew up in an Ohio that had experienced a lot of tough times. It was around the time my dad, around the time I graduated from high school, my dad, the factory my dad worked at closed. It's a company called Mohawk Tools, and made drill bits. And he lost his job. I had two uncles that lost their job. My aunt lost her job, and it just decimated our family. Everybody had to leave Ohio because there wasn't any place to go to work. The unemployment rate in the county, I think, was 9%, 8-9% at the time, and there was no place to go to work. And that was the story of lots of small towns and cities. Akron got hit hard during that era. Youngstown, Cleveland, all got hit hard during this era when people like Sherrod Brown eventually vote to send our jobs to China by allowing China to have free trade with us. And our jobs went away, and families suffered, struggled. And I went to the University of Dayton, played college football there, and then graduated. And then I'm out working, you know, trying to find a job. And I get this job working at the Dayton Area Chamber of Commerce and Economic Development. And it's funny because I've reflected back on this time, and I realized that the only reason I got that job is because nobody else wanted it. Like, because it was the 1990s in Dayton, Ohio. You remember 1990s in Akron. And during that period, there were 5 GM Delphi plants in Montgomery County, where Dayton was, and 4 of them closed. There were 30,000 jobs affiliated with those at the beginning of the decade. By the end, there was 2,500. And we just had, it was tough. And I remember people my age were leaving Ohio. We were leaving Ohio. And I remember I didn't, because I'm like, you know, it's my home. Like, where I grew up, this state, I'm proud of it. I loved it. I wasn't going to leave. I was going to stay and fight. Stay and fight for my community, my state, the things I believed in. I was so proud. I remember being so proud about Ohio and trying to sell Ohio to people to move jobs to Ohio when I was in that phase. And nobody would even call you back. People were just leaving. You had people leaving who were wealthy that were leaving to move to places. You had companies that were leaving, and it was tough. And but there were leaders who didn't quit, and there were some good leaders, and there were some great Republican leaders. I believe the turnaround started when George Voinovich was elected governor of the state of Ohio, and we elected Ohio legislature, and then. During that time, and I ended up being Speaker of the House, is that we were like one of the worst states in the country to do business. Slowly, we started to claw our way back and fight to make it better. We did, and Brian was there, and Kevin Coghlan was there during a lot of this stuff, and it was an honor to serve with them. But I remember this. I remember when I became Speaker of the House that we did tax reform. Top tax rate in Ohio at that time, let's put this in perspective, was 7.25%. Now it's 2.75%. I mean, that's a big deal. We've come a long way, balancing budgets along the way, eliminating the death tax, reforming the business tax code. Ohio went from the 37th worst state to do business to the 5th best. Yeah, it's quite an accomplishment. But the point I'm trying to make here is that who you elect matters. Service matters. Like, in your community, if you elect a good mayor and a good city council that enforce the rule of law, and have a vision for like, hey, we're going to attract businesses, we're going to make it, your community will get stronger. And if they don't, it won't. Same thing with states. That's why who you elect and who serves matters. And this week, I talked to some people here that saw the article, because it was an Akron-based article that was in the Wall Street Journal talking about the recovery of Akron and the state of Ohio and the Midwest, because now the Midwest is growing again, now Ohio is growing again. And it was great, because it was like a, if you didn't see this article, you should look it up, because it was like a commercial for Akron, Ohio in the Wall Street Journal. About the entrepreneurs that are investing here, about people that moved back from places like Las Vegas that moved away, they moved back to Akron, want to have a young family, want to grow up in a place that they can afford to live, where you can start a business and prosper. It was amazing. I sent it around to a bunch of people. Because Ohio is full of really good, normal people. In Washington, when I'm in Washington, people are like, well, why do you like Ohio so much? I'm like, well, it's full of normal people who have good values, and it's a great place to live, work, and raise a family. And I'm proud of the place. Doesn't mean we don't have to fight harder and we have more to do, but it makes a big difference who you elect, because you can change things. One of the other things that we did at that time is we did a little school choice program called EdChoice. It was a voucher program for kids trapped in chronically failing schools. I remember this. I remember Kevin will laugh because he worked on this stuff too. I remember getting elected to the state legislature, and I said, well, you know, I was from Dayton. Dayton was a 613 out of 613 in academic performance. So I don't think that's bad. Like, you understand that, right? 613 out of 613, couldn't get worse. You were the worst of the worst. And I remember saying, well, I'm going to go to the legislature, and I'm going to pass a law that says that kids that are trapped in chronically failing schools should be able to go to a school of their choice, because who could be against that? Some of you are chuckling because you know, like, everybody was against it in the education establishment. Started out with 4,000 kids using the EdChoice voucher. Now it's over, 20 years later, it's over 160,000 kids who now go to a school of their choice. We now, as a state, have more jobs today than we've had in our history, and an unemployment rate that's 3.9% rather than 9% like it was when I graduated high school and tried to go out and find work. I remember I had a job working third shift in a factory between my senior year of high school and my freshman year of college, and I think it was like $3.10 an hour, and I was blessed. I was like, this is great. I got a job. And now we got more jobs and we have people to fill them. And I say all this because it matters who you elect. It does. Because look around at this country right now. Look at Los Angeles, California, where the place burned down and you still can't get a building permit to rebuild your house. Where you have rampant homelessness and public transportation system that smells like a restroom. And you simply have these problems when you elect people who fail to enforce the rule of law. Do you understand that? Like, I used the story, like, I remember in 2005 when I was in San Francisco and we were really trying to rebuild Ohio, and I went there and I was like, wow, this place is glowing. It was happening. Silicon Valley, Napa, Sonoma, clean, people investing. It's going great. I went back 15 years later and it was like needles and feces on the street. And everybody was like, ah, I want to leave. I can't get out of this place fast enough. Simply because they elected people who wouldn't enforce the rule of law. It matters who you elect. It matters who you elect. And that's what the Republican Party here is about. Like, this is what I love, what Alex did and what Brian's doing. Every single one of you who runs for a local office, who are involved in a cause and a passion, something, you're trying to make the world a better place, and it matters that you do that. Because look at places like right now. Like, I tell you what, I've loved all of our past governors in Ohio, but I do think that Gavin Newsom's one of the best governors we've ever had. Because 75 companies have left places like California from the coast and moved to Ohio to set up their operations. Yeah. And people are going, I was at a factory recently, Joby Aviation, and they're building electric aircraft in Dayton, Ohio. And one of the guys that moved there from California, I was like, first of all, I'm like, are you going to vote the right way? And he's like, yeah, I'm voting the right way. I'm like, good. He said the reason he moved here is because it wasn't safe where he lived. It was a 2-hour commute. And now he lives 10 minutes from where he can work and he can afford to buy a house. Like, people want to be here because of our values and because the places like California, which is, by the way, the most beautiful state in the country, are being ruined by bad leaders. And that brings me to the situation that we're in as a nation right now. As you know, I spent my professional public service life in state government, never really aspired to go to the federal government. But then JD gets elected vice president, and I visit with the president, President Trump, and JD, and the governor, and eventually they said, well, why don't you take the appointment to the U.S. Senate? We could really use your help. And so as a public servant with the support of my wonderful wife and family, and a lot of prayer for consideration, that's what I did. And I have to tell you, when I got there, I didn't know exactly what to expect. You know, I follow this stuff like you do. But I just really didn't fully appreciate how broken that place is. Culturally broken. Where they care more about destroying one another than they care about the country in many cases. And you look at what happened when Sherrod Brown, I'm just going to tell you, flat out, this guy's been there 32 years. 32 years. You know what happened in 32 years he was there? $34 trillion of the national debt went up under his watch. It was, he voted to make sure that China could join the World Trade Organization. That's when our jobs really started leaving to go to China. What we're fighting for now is an America First policy under President Trump, where we're going to bring those jobs back. But he says he cares about working people, yet he shipped all their jobs to China. This is what he did. It says he cares about healthcare. He voted for Obamacare, in which time, you know what's happened in the country? Healthcare costs have doubled. Health insurance rates have skyrocketed. The number one driver of inflation in this country is the healthcare policy he voted for under Obamacare. And then he says he cares about electric prices. With the Paris Climate Accords and the Green New Deal, all the things he did, do you know that we had 23 power plants close under the Obama-Biden era. 23 power plants. 11 gigawatts of power. You know how many gigawatts of power Ohio uses in a day? 18. More than half of our energy supply shut down, and we're going to replace it with wind and solar, which doesn't work. It's fine. It's great. But it's not enough. And it drives up your prices because you understand supply and demand. This is what happens when you elect people that put bad policies in place, and then they complain about the outcomes. It's their policies. It's his policies. It's what he did over 32 years. And I've been there for one, and I'm trying to fix it. And I will fight to fix it. And working with President Trump, we're trying to do more Made in America. Do you know right now in America that there are 700 drugs that people take here every single day that you couldn't produce if China cut us off from the precursors for those drugs? Do you know that you couldn't make batteries or bombs if China cut us off from the rare earth minerals that are used to do that? That, you know, like companies like Honda had to shut down when China decided they were going to cut off this chip supply to us because they couldn't manufacture cars. That's what he did. These are the policies and the things that he strapped us with. It matters who you elect. And we're fighting for more Made in America. And I'm fighting for working families. I'll tell you what, you know, I know people are kind of, we talk about the issues of affordability. This is what we're going to do. We're going to help people earn more. We're going to let them keep more of what they earn. And we're going to fight to cut the prices of the things that they need to live and thrive. And that's one of the things we did under the Working Family Tax Cut Plan. Do you know that if we hadn't done that, that for a family of four making $80,000 a year, that they would have seen a $6,000 tax increase? Instead, that family of four making $80,000 a year is getting a $6,000 tax cut. Not just, yes. Not just cutting taxes on overtime, not just cutting taxes on tips, but a $2,200 per child tax credit to help working families pay for things like childcare and things that are hard. If you're a working family, you got children, grandchildren, it's hard. We got to help them. We got to help them get ahead. We got to help them make ends meet by letting them keep more of what they earn to spend and save on their priorities, not the government's. These are the things that we did. But I also want to tell you another thing. I want to tell you how Washington works and how it's so deceptive the way that people do things. You know all the fraud issues that we have going on in this country right now, okay? We put a provision in the Working Family Tax Cut Act that said states are now going to have to check the eligibility for people on Medicaid more frequently, okay? Right? We want to do that. Why? Because we want to make sure that only people who are eligible are getting the services. So the Congressional Budget Office said, well, if you're going to kick all the people who are on fraudulently, you'll spend less on Medicaid. And you know what the Democrats called that? They said we were trying to cut Medicaid. Well, that's a big lie. It's a lie. We're trying to preserve these programs to help the people who are truly in need by getting rid of the people who are fraudulently abusing the system. We need more of that. If you want people to trust government, you got to eliminate the fraud. Look, we have a situation right now where the Democrats will not support funding federal law enforcement officials. They have this sort of federal defund the police going on. They don't want border control. And this is what they did. They opened the borders, allowed 10 to 12 million people to come across who were not properly vetted, created sanctuary states, and then tried to defund the enforcement of getting rid of the criminals who've come into this country. That's what they want. That's what Sherrod Brown wants. That's what the Democrats want. We're fighting to change that by making sure that we keep the border secure and that we follow the rule of law and that we enforce the rule of law. Because you know what comes across the border? Fentanyl, human trafficking, all the things that we know that cause decay in our communities and harm our citizens. And so this is what we have as a choice. Remember what I started with, service and sacrifice. You have to elect the right people. We have to sacrifice to make sure that we do that, to work hard to do it. And with that, we get a choice. And during that, we have a choice about which direction we want to go. I mean, honestly, I thought during the campaign that, well, the Democrats will learn their lesson about boys playing girls sports and men playing women's sports, boys and girls locker room. I'm like, well, they learned the lesson from the voters. They'll surely change their tune on that one. Every single Democrat voted to block eliminating the whole concept of boys and girls sports, men playing women's sports. They're all for it. This is what we're fighting for. Different views of the world, different realities, and the consequences of our families and our communities when we succeed or when we fail. And so I conclude with this. We're celebrating America 250. I see some young people out there. I remember America 200. I remember I was like playing Little League Baseball when it happened. It was so cool. I thought America, and you, what a great place. But we have a huge, huge election this fall. Every one of them's huge. Everyone always says it, but it is. Because every one of them matters. Between who wins and who loses and the consequences of success and failure and all of those things we just talked about. It matters. And so what are you going to do? I just ask you to go to that second point that I made about personal responsibility, hard work, and personal responsibility. What are you going to do? I know what I'm going to do. I'm going to beat Sherrod Brown with your help. But think about the sacrifices that so many people made to give us the ability to be here today in the most prosperous nation in the world, a nation where we get to decide who we're going to elect and who will run our communities, who will run our state, who will run our nation. And to know that there were so many people that sacrificed so much for this, and that all is called upon us now is to not necessarily go to war and sacrifice our lives for freedom, but to fight the battles at the ballot box and to do the things, to knock on the doors, to talk to your family members, to register your grandchildren, to get them to vote, and to carry on that tradition of service and sacrifice, and know that freedom is not free. It's been paid for by the blood of hundreds of thousands of Americans, millions, who've given their lives for this great nation. And that I call upon every single one of us just continue to sacrifice and to remember the gift that we've been given. And to not just make America great again, but to create a culture where every generation understands the responsibility they have and they're willing to sacrifice of their time and treasure to preserve our freedoms and to advance the cause of prosperity in the greatest nation in the world. And may God continue to bless us in this cause. May God continue to bless the great state of Ohio. And God, please bless America. Thank you very much.
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1: I'm inviting you to join with us and to pray for America. 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
6: 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If you have some...
0: One nation under God. 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
9: Welcome to From the Median, a daily report from the front line of the pro-life movement. 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
10: 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If you're an avid listener, you see that I do find a lot of people who are influencers and are using social media for good, right? I always say I have a love-hate relationship with social media, to be honest, but there is really a lot of good that we can use it for. And my guest today is Anna Munley, and I highly encourage you to follow her on social media. She's considered a Catholic content creator, is doing really great things. And I discovered that not only do I follow her, but my son follows her as well. So Anna, thanks for coming on.
11: Oh no, thank you so much for having me. I love to get the opportunity to speak with other people who are also doing such good work. And so, you know, right back at you, the work you're doing it's really invaluable. So yeah, it's an honor to be here.
10: Yeah, so my pleasure. So let's start a little bit. Let's talk about what you're doing. So you do a lot of, you post videos on talking about various Catholic topics and the like, and just, I guess, overall Christian themed, you know, discussions. How did you get started on taking that step of saying, I'm going to put myself out there and talk about things online?
11: Well, it's interesting. I have what I like to call a two-part reversion. The first part I attribute to my husband, who he reverted back. We're both cradle Catholics. And after we got married, he was doing all the Catholic things, if you will, the holy hour, praying the rosary, mass every Sunday. And I slowly started to also partake in these things. I saw some value. I saw how he was changing.

0: changing as a husband and just as a man in general. And so I started that back, and then I hit infertility was really the second part of my reversion. So when I kind of came across that struggle and we were trying to grow our family with no success, that's when I really found my own faith within the faith that he kind of led me to. But through my reversion back, I went to Catholic school all throughout high school. So 12 years of Catholic school. And I knew the basic big pillars, you know, we're Catholic. We, you know, Christ died on the cross, rose again. We love Mary. And that's pretty much it. I didn't see that there was such, I didn't realize there was such a wide gap, such a difference between Protestant and Baptist and Catholic and all of these denominations, all these different kind of sects of Christianity. And so as I reverted back, I started to see a lot of chatter online. I wasn't posting anything online, but I started to see a lot of chatter of, wait, why are they saying this? Is that what Catholics do believe? Is that, and I just did my own research. And through my own research, I really felt that, not that I went through a disservice, not that my Catholic upbringing or Catholic school didn't teach me all the right things, but I didn't retain any of it. So no one to really blame but myself, really. But I just realized there's such a gap in the knowledge from what Catholics know versus what we should know and what can really help us in our faith. And I just started posting about it. I started posting on TikTok specifically. I'm 37 and TikTok kind of boomed in during COVID. And it was the younger generation who was kind of leading that. But I posted a video on there just about, you don't need another medication. You just need to go read the Bible, something to that effect. And the video was taken down and I felt silenced. And I hate to say it, but my intentions with my online content started out of kind of that anger of, wait, why was my video taken down? But I see a lot of things that are not what I would consider to be good things, good videos. So I made a new account and I was committed every single day I'm going to post something about my faith because they're trying to silence me. I felt like a victim, but
1: yeah.
0: So that's how it started, like that. And then slowly I realized, wait, all the things that I didn't know, other people also don't really know much. And at first I thought it was just me. Like, oh, I didn't pay enough attention, or, oh, you know, whatever. But then I realized, no, there is a lack there of true, what do you call it? Like formation.
1: Yeah. So I agree.
0: That's kind of how it all started.
1: Yeah. Well, I love it. Whether it's, your example of why you got involved, I talk to people all the time who, what happened during COVID, whether it was with lockdowns or masks or vaccine or what they were teaching in schools and all that stuff, really upset a lot of people and opened people's eyes to a lot of things. I had YouTube channels suspended and taken off for the same type of things, just simply talking about something. Mm-hmm. And it's so many censorships. It was incredible. So I hear you on that big time. Now, it looks like from your videos, are you in your bedroom? Like, where do you do these videos? I was curious. Like, it looks like you're sitting on the floor or something, but maybe what's your setup like?
0: No, it's interesting. I actually started in my car because that was really the only place with two kids. My husband works remote from home. We have a dog. There was just never a quiet moment. So I would say, I'm going to the car. I do my little video. And then just over time, I wanted to do long form content. So I wanted to go on YouTube as well. And so, I'm in my bedroom now. I'm actually sitting at my desk. I also work remote from home. I have a standing desk and I have these like little things that are attached to my desk, for my camera and my microphone. And that's it. But I'm sitting on a chair.
1: Are you? Okay. Okay. Yeah, I know. I mean, a lot of people, you know, think like there's so much production that goes into podcasts and it's like, you're just sitting from home or you're just sitting, you have some thoughts and you bring them forward. This show is not a specifically a Catholic show, although I think most listeners are probably Catholic. I am certainly. So, you know, we're not here to promote conversions per se. although I would personally love it. I think everyone should be Catholic, but, I want to ask you about the issues that you had in your reversion, right? Because I would say I wouldn't describe myself as having reversion or anything, but there was also a lot, to your point, I didn't understand. I'm sure mm-hmm. I was taught, I just wasn't listening, right?
0: Yes.
1: So were there areas in which you struggled with when you were kind of coming back?
0: Yeah, I would say that I really realized, I call it the devil's favorite lie, which is that I'm a good enough person. That's kind of how I lived my life. I fell away from the church big time, and I was living with knowledge of God, and that was pretty much it. I didn't pray. I didn't go to church, but I didn't live my life in any way other than for myself. And so when I reverted, I really realized, no, wait, you're a good enough person, sure, if you compare yourself to Bobby down the street. Mm-hmm. But when you compare yourself to Christ in any way on any caliber, you realize your shortcomings. And yeah. So that was one of the hardest kind of things to get over, is that, wait a minute, I may have been a good person. I still consider myself to be a good person, but that doesn't mean that's it. That's where it ends. That doesn't mean that I'm making the best choices for myself. And so when I reverted back, the teaching wise, necessarily, I didn't really have any with any beliefs or anything like that. It was really more so this type of sacrificial approach to my life was the biggest shift for me. I didn't love going to Mass. I found it to be a little boring. I found it to be unfulfilling. Mm-hmm. But over time, I found the more I read about it and the more that I really understood, well, the Mass is a form of sacrifice. It's a form of worship. It's not for me to feel good. It's not for me to get anything out of it. It's for me to give 1 hour minimum to Jesus in the way that he intends to be worshiped. And so I can be in union with him, so I can be forgiven of sin, so I can participate in this, you know, it's really heaven on earth type thing. And so I think that was the biggest shift, and the biggest thing that I had difficulty with was things from my old life, reality TV, cursing, gossip, these conversations that I was having that weren't necessarily harmful they were never intended to be harmful, but I had to reevaluate not only my friendships, but the things that I was putting time and energy into and that were forming my soul. I had trouble with letting those things go. And fast forward 5-6 years, now I see those things, and a TV show, let's say music, whatever it is, conversations with old friends, those can be enjoyable. I still enjoy the person and that connection, but now I feel this sense of, this doesn't glorify God. It doesn't glorify someone that I'm talking about. And so that shift in my mind, I think, was the hardest and longest thing that it took me, or the longest thing that really, it was challenging for me. And it's still an everyday progress. I'm by no means where I want to be, you know?
1: Yeah, nobody is. I hear you. You're bombarded every single day with, mm-hmm. with sort of temptations and with the difficulties of life, and it's easy to get down. Did you find yourself listening to or reading certain apologetics, certain people, certain books? Is there something that you got your information from or learned when you had questions?
0: Yeah, I would say Ascension was my first one. Father Mike Schmitz, I remember him specifically, a video he made about the Mass is what kind of made it click that, wait, the Mass has nothing to do with how I'm feeling about it or what I get out of it. And then I love to listen to audiobooks, Why We're Catholic, Scott Hahn, Trent Horn, Matt Frad, these kind of like heavy hitters in the space who they are so much beyond creators. Mm-hmm. They've built these amazing platforms to all sorts of things, apologetics, explanations. They have guests, all these things that just really helped form my knowledge. So all of the gaps that I was missing, they kind of filled in. And then my husband, he's a really big reader. So he got a lot of Bishop Barron stuff that we read. And so, yeah, I find it very intimidating when someone is inquiring about Catholicism or just Christianity in general. And people say, oh, just read like early church fathers or read, you know, whatever. And it's like, who, like, where do I find that information? And so to be able to have people who are talking about it and pointing in the right direction, I think is really beneficial and helpful for my own reversion back.
1: Yeah. Yeah. All those people you mentioned are great too. Same thing. I've listened to, they're on YouTube. They're their own channels, podcasts. Joe Heschmeyer's great. I came across.
0: Oh, yeah.
1: Yeah. Isn't he? He's really good. And, you know, Patrick Madrid is kind of old school, but he's excellent. Yeah. And I came across this guy. His name is Suan. Do you know who he is? Suan Suna, I think it is.
0: I don't think so.
1: He's really, really good. He's done debates. I've listened to debates, and he's really, really good. He's young. Suan is his first name.
0: Okay.
1: And Suna, or Sonna. I could send it to you. But anyways, yeah, there are so many great ones out there that are so knowledgeable. I always think, like, if anyone ever asked me to debate, I would be like, I can't, because it wouldn't be right, because I wouldn't have all the books and chapters and verses and the ability the way they do. It is amazing. Yeah. So this is this show is obviously sponsored by and supported by Cleveland Right to Life. So this is a show about life. That's our main topic, and pro-life, and that encompasses a lot of things, not just abortion, of course. You talk on this is something you talk about is you want more children.
0: Mm-hmm.
1: Right. And so that is a very pro-life stance to have. And, you know, you're not saying no more kids. I can't do it. We don't have enough money. You want more children. Tell me about that perspective and, why children life is so important and valuable.
0: So I would say that I personally have a unique emotional attachment to it. Obviously, going through infertility, wanting to grow my family is one piece of it, but I was adopted. When I was 7 days old, I was adopted. Mm. I don't know much about my birth parents, but they chose life. So if they had not, for whatever their circumstances were, what I do know is that it wasn't a traditional family. So I don't believe that my birth father and birth mother were married and, you know, anything like that. They were from Syria. So I was born in Venezuela. So they traveled from Syria to Venezuela, and that's where I was born. And then I was adopted when I was just a week old by my parents. And so for me, when we talk about pro-life, I always love the term womb to tomb, because it's not just the abortion topic. It's so much more than that. And it lasts throughout the duration of, you know, your natural life. And I think something that is so important is to, yes, fight the abortion movement and the abortion causes, because that's where life begins. But also that there are so many Christians worldwide who want to fight for the dignity of life all the way through until its natural death. And so for me, I'm especially tied to adoption and choosing life in that regard. But I've seen it throughout my life, how impactful these conversations can be, not just when it comes to abortion and the pro-life movement as a whole, but just a fight for life, if you will. Yeah. I think it's something that is coming back. We've seen all of the reports of Gen Z and millennials kind of coming back to tradition and all of these things. And I think that's so wonderful. But there's also something to be said that, you know, once you come back, that's kind of when the work begins. It's not the finish line. But through my own infertility journey, it's been especially challenging. We live in a time where IVF surrogacy, mm-hmm. all of these things, they're right at my fingertips. If I would just bend my morals or my beliefs just a smidge, I could have, you know, the big, large family that I have. And then I could, you know, it's better to ask for forgiveness than permission. That line always kind of gets in my head. Because then I could raise 10 more little Catholics. Like, yeah, what yeah. amazing gift that would be. But then it's, I always go back to the natural law, the natural order of life, and how important it is for God's design that we try our best to kind of stick to it. Because ultimately, God knows what is best for us. He will fulfill your heart's desires. And that doesn't mean the desires you want. So that could mean that I don't have any more children. That could be God's desires, because I don't see the bigger picture yet. And so it's very hard. But yeah, I think it's incredibly important to talk about pro-life from beginning to end, not yeah. just anti-abortion.
1: So I didn't know the story of you being adopted. So do you know your ethnicity? So it sounds like you're Syrian. And do you know what else?
0: I did a 23andMe because I'm a little bit of a hypochondriac. So I wanted the health background. So mm-hmm. I did a 23andMe and it gave me all of that information. And it also let me know that I was, when I received it back, it said 100% Syrian. So that's really all the information I have.
1: Yeah.
0: It gave me like Lebanon, Syria, that area. And it was just like, green, just 100% from there. So,
1: okay. Gotcha. Gotcha. And, yeah. and are you open to talking about your adopted family and the influence they had on you?
0: Yeah. I mean, my husband and I are actually in the process of adopting ourselves, okay. in the effort to grow our family. And I think it's such a gift. My parents who adopted me, they gave me life in that sense. Who knows where I would be, but it was, you know, it's because of them that I grew up in a Catholic family, that I went to a Catholic school. And I believe more so in nurture over nature. Mm-hmm. I'm obviously biased because, you know, the only people that I really share DNA with are my two children. Mm-hmm. So I'm not, you know, related to my parents and my sister in the same way, but I don't feel any different than, you know, in how I feel about them and how I love them and how impactful they've been in my life. And, you know, you can maybe tell that there's a little bit of a difference. My parents are shorter. My sister's shorter. I'm taller. I'm 5'7". But other than that, they've been so impactful in just their overall approach to parenting. They never treated me any differently. And yep. I remember that, and this is something that I'll plan to do if I'm ever lucky enough to be able to adopt. But my mom, she created this book, and it was about these two bears who were wanting a little baby bear. And they found a little baby bear in the forest, and she drew it, she illustrated it, she did all of it. And she would read that book to me. And she was, every time there'd be the little baby cub, the little baby bear out in the woods, she'd always say, "That was you. That's how mommy and daddy found you." And so I've always known that I was adopted. There was never a single moment where it was a conversation or anything. And I really, to their credit, it's really helped me understand that I was adopted, how I mm-hmm. kind of came to be a part of the family, and it never felt like I was any different. So yeah, I don't know anything about my birth parents, and people often ask, "Do you want to?" And I really, if it happens, great, but I have no hole in my heart to fill, no mm-hmm. real curiosity. I wouldn't mind seeing a picture of what they looked like, but mm-hmm. other than that, I'm more than content.
1: Right. No, I appreciate how you said that first and foremost, they chose life, right? Because you don't know their circumstance when mm-hmm. when you were adopted and what was going on. That might be curious to know. But
0: yeah.
1: regardless, they gave life, and mm-hmm. and here you are. And we're, you know, obviously that's fantastic, right? We're happy you're alive, and we're happy you're here, and two kids and a potential adoption. And so can I ask how you met your husband?
0: Yeah, we met just online in 2017, I want to say. It was interesting. We matched on a couple of those online dating, you know, whatever. Yeah. But we never actually made any plans. He kept seeing, I had previously been married, went through a divorce, and in some of my pictures, I had my son in the picture, and he kept seeing that I was a single mom, and he was a little, I don't know, kids, you know, he was a like kind of forever bachelor. So yeah, we kept matching and then nothing would ever come of it. And then we just saw each other out one night when we were out with friends, and really the rest is history. And we were both, we both grew up in Catholic homes, but neither of us were practicing. And it is by the grace of God that we both came back to the faith in the manner that we have. And really I credit him. I think it's so important to, as a woman, find a man who will lead. And he really led me and our kids back to the faith. So I'm literally eternally grateful. I actually get emails from listeners who listen to my podcast or my YouTube videos or my videos in general, and who maybe I've answered some questions or maybe filled in some gaps that they had. And because of that, they've maybe joined OCIA or they've, you know, came back to their faith. So I get emails like that. It's actually a blessing. It's pretty frequently, a couple times a month. And every time I always read them to my husband, and he pats himself on the back. He's like, you know, I don't, you know, bring people back, but you bring people back, and I brought you back. So
1: yeah,
0: so like, by proxy here.
1: Anna, thank you so much for coming on. I'd love for you to just share with everybody how they can find you and connect with you on social media.
0: Yeah, of course. So my first name, Anna, last name, Munley. That's pretty much where you can find me. Instagram and YouTube, I post regularly on those two. I'm also on TikTok and Facebook. So Anna Munley, that's pretty much it. But I try and do long form content every day, and then the short form content, usually Monday through Friday. And that's what I can handle at the moment. So
1: yes, I hear you. I get it. Well, Anna Munley, thank you so much for coming on. I really appreciate you being here and for sharing your story, and certainly appreciate what you do as well. So Anna, thank
0: likewise.
1: You.
0: Likewise. Thank you so much. It's an honor.
1: Yeah, absolutely. And thank all of you for listening to this episode of From the Median Podcast. We will see you next time. Thank you so much for listening. And please remember that life is our greatest gift from God. God bless.
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4: This is Seth Liebson for townhall.com. With the end of commencement season, it is worth considering what advice a generation of youth more in need of sober and serious advice than at any other time in our history should hear. Professor Jonathan Haidt has pointed out, having given our children smartphones, we are now engaged in the largest uncontrolled experiment humanity has ever performed on its own children. Major corporations now spend billions of dollars. Their primary mission? Getting as many children as glued to screens for as long as possible. Humanity is being stolen from our youth at great costs and great prices. Former Senator and University President Ben Sasse, diagnosed with cancer, expected to die this year, is giving every audience he can his final lessons about life. It is as beautiful as it is selfless. Watch his 60 Minutes interview. Everything we need to know about life and how to live meaningfully is there. His main concern, quote, "These super devices in our pockets that have distracted us from some of the most fundamental human activities and aspirations of life."
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0: Well, good morning. Welcome to the Gray Fox and the Boomer Show. This is Gene Dodaro, the Gray Fox. And I'm in the studio with my partner, Guy Emminger, who we always are happy to turn over so he can tell us why, why we have this show.
1: Well, folks, the reason we have this show is to give you educational tips and suggestions on how to make your money work smarter, earn more, and last longer.
0: A whole lot longer.
1: Today's no different, folks. 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We'll give you information about the products we suggest, the fixed and fixed indexed annuities. But most importantly, we'll give you information about the strategies we suggest, the micromanagement strategy and the split fund retirement strategies that Mr. Gene Dodaro, the Gray Fox, designed, implemented his own retirement more than 56 years ago. Absolutely incredible.
0: Yeah, incredible that 56 years went by.
1: That's right. He still uses them. Our clients still use them. We still use them. We're offering them to you today, folks, because
0: they work.
1: That's right. So get ready to write. Get ready to enter us into your contacts under the Gray Fox and the Boomer Show. Then give us a call at
0: 216-328-2005.
1: That's 216-328-2005.
0: Well, you know what? Mr. Guy Emminger, the Boomer, is starting to try to catch up with the Gray Fox with kids and grandkids, etc. Of course, I think I have, he's got a little ways to go. he's got as many grandkids now as I have great-grandkids.
1: That's right.
0: And I got another great-grandkid on the way, could you believe?
1: Congratulations.
0: Yeah, congratulations.
1: Keep them coming.
0: Yeah, that makes eight. I have seven great grandkids now. But
1: that's great.
0: It is
1: great news.
0: And as you know, it's such a nice thing. They're so much fun to hold and to talk to and do things for, and they're just as happy as little bugs in a rug. I wanted to, because we're talking about kids. I had a couple little things I wanted to go over. And this is kind of silly, folks, but that's the kind of show we have.
1: That's right. We're different.
0: We're different. We can do a lot of good things for you, and we do. But we're also having fun at the same time, and you should too. You should never make, unless you have something serious to work about, to worry about. That's one thing. But some people worry about things that really don't take any, really aren't necessary to worry about. They're gonna go regardless,
1: Right.
0: It's like, who's gonna get elected as the next mayor or something? You can jump, unless you're very active in that thing, it's gonna happen.
1: Right.
0: So anyway, there's a couple of things that you probably remember, and your kids probably remember, and I'm gonna really get you. I'm gonna be singing this stuff.
1: Okay. You go for it, Gray Fox.
0: I can't remember them exactly, but I'll try my best.
1: You ad lib if you have to.
0: That's right. And Guy was helping me between shows, about I'm a little teapot, and you probably, most of you folks remember, I'm a little teapot, short and stout. This is my handle. This is my spout. If you want to, when you hear me over, hear me shout.
1: Tip me over
0: and pour me out. Yay! Now, the other thing I want to talk about is actually a little deeper and a little more Don't turn the show. Don't turn the radio off just because of. we'll come back to the main points. It's the 4 and 20 blackbirds.
1: Right.
0: Now, one thing I want to tell you right there. One of the things I'm mentioning this before, because these things actually help kids. They think about them, and actually they think of that. like right now, I say, you know, 4 and 20 back blackbirds sitting in a row, you know, that kind of thing. But they think about them. They think 4 and 20. What is 4 and 20?
1: Right.
0: 24, right? 24 is what? What's a dozen? Well, how do you know what a dozen is? Well, probably your mom or dad or your teacher has taught you that a dozen is 12,
1: right?
0: And how did we know how did we know a dozen eggs before somebody talked us and told us about a dozen? But the song is 4 and 20 blackbirds.
1: Well, it's Sing a Song of Sixpence.
0: Oh, I'm sorry.
1: There you go. Go ahead.
0: Sing a Song of Sixpence, a pocket full of rye. 4 and 20 blackbirds sitting in a pie. When the pie was opened, the birds began to sing. Oh, now wasn't that a silly thing to sit before a king?
1: That's good.
0: I kind of changed a couple of words there.
1: But that's okay. And I do that all the time with my grandkids. If some phrase or word comes up, then I'll go ahead and sing the nursery rhyme that type of thing. And so they constantly are hearing not only me sing, but they're hearing those little fairy tales and little nursery rhymes and so forth. You know, you're talking about Mary Had a Little Lamb,
0: right?
1: That type of stuff. And I'll go ahead and sing it. Yeah. And as soon as they see me, and then you've seen the pictures I sent you from our trip to Wisconsin, mm-hmm. they just kind of gather around and they just look and listen.
0: Right.
1: and so you've got them. So and not only that, but we went up into Turner's bedroom and he started pulling books off and wanting me to read them to him.
0: Oh, nice.
1: And so I start reading. And of course, since they don't know the words, I kind of ad-lib like you said you did with the nursery rhyme. But I'm constantly doing that because it feeds their imagination.
0: Mm-hmm.
1: It makes their brains start to work.
0: Mm-hmm.
1: It makes them want to read books, makes them want to listen to music and sing. On the trip home from Wisconsin, we did these little games called Would You Rather?
0: Uh-huh.
1: And so my wife Barb would start, and she would come up with something like, you know, would you rather eat broccoli ice cream? Or would you rather drink mustard? Yeah, something like that.
0: Ooh, good.
1: And then that stimulated the boys, and they started coming up with their own. Like, would you rather kick a sidewalk or kick a root? Would you rather throw a car or throw a house? So their imagination's built, so they're visualizing time. And then towards the end of the trip, it's about a 7.5-hour trip, folks. So we had to come up with quite a bit.
0: That's for sure.
1: But they got to pick songs. And they were, you know, nursery rhyme songs. They're songs that their mom had let them listen to on the radio. And so they each are now thinking of songs that they want to hear. And my wife would then play it on her smartphone, mm-hmm. so that they could hear the song.
0: Uh-huh.
1: And it just, the interaction, you know,
0: that's exactly what we're talking
1: about. To not only imagine things,
0: that's for sure,
1: but also develop their social skills, their verbal skills, their little brains are working.
0: That's it.
1: You know, and I just smile, you know,
0: sure.
1: And I just sit there and I'll just keep reading to them or singing to them or whatever.
0: Uh-huh.
1: And it just, you know, gives you purpose. There's a lot of things that you want them to learn. And I try to make it fun. And I think I've told you folks before, I have three rules as a grandparent. First rule, wear bright clothing. I have basically stars and stripe pajama pants.
0: Mm-hmm.
1: And I'll wear bright red shirts, bright blue shirts.
0: Okay.
1: So as soon as they see me, they see bright colors.
0: Mm-hmm.
1: The second rule is that I always smell good. I'm always showered. My clothes are clean and everything. So they always get that fresh smell when I'm around. That I don't smell like an old man, like my wife says I do. But I'm always, you smell good.
0: Sure.
1: Right? And the third rule, you're always fun.
0: That's so important.
1: Don't be so serious, you know, right. You know, all the time, and try to control them so much. Let them have some fun. I mean, our grandson Turner, who's 19 months old, yeah, we took him out, and he immediately wants to start walking down the sidewalk.
0: Uh-huh.
1: He just starts taking off. And you go, no, you'll come back. No, he wanted to walk. So you let him go to a point where he gets tired. And I said, well, let's turn around. And then he goes up. He wants to get me to carry him back.
0: Sure.
1: I don't care how big they are. I'm going to still pick them up.
0: That's right.
1: You know, and carry them back. You know, so they know that you're always there. They know that you're always fun. You always are. Bright colors, you smell good, and those are my three rules.
0: Sure,
1: you may have your own rules, but those are my three minimal rules for my grandkids.
0: That's really good.
1: Yeah.
0: Well, you know, I was very blessed in the fact that I was the seventh of eight kids. My mom and dad had. And I think I've told you this guy, you know, it was so interesting. Of course, some of my brothers and sisters were considerably older than me, but with my mom and dad, I don't know how you must have to pray for this. They had eight kids, boy, girl, boy, girl, boy, girl, boy, girl.
1: Wow.
0: And guess who the last boy was?
1: That was you.
0: Me. Yeah. Right. And because my older sisters, especially teenage girls, I'm trying to think of, because I know my one sister, she was at least 15 years older than me, but you know she would always play different games with me, and
1: right.
0: we had a player piano, a nice upright. And she had been given lessons, so she knew how to play the piano. So she would take me sitting by the piano, and then she would actually hold my hands and make my hands
1: right.
0: Play music on the piano. And she, they, and my sisters and my brother did so many nice things for me as I was growing up. You know, it just makes you a much better person. It does. Not that I'm not bragging that I'm a much better person.
1: He's a good person, folks.
0: But yeah, it does make us a good person because we want to do the right things.
1: Right.
0: And that's from my
1: that pours over into our business.
0: That sure does.
1: Yeah.
0: It sure does.
1: And that's one of the things I always mention to you. Anytime you come in or anytime I meet you, I always try to bring new facts and new stories and that type of thing. But if it's pertaining to your plan, you always want to know what the new fresh ideas are and so forth. Even though micromanagement was developed more than 56 years ago, or a split fund of retirement was 56 years ago, doesn't mean that there are things that haven't been changing with it.
0: Mm-hmm.
1: The things have changed a lot since I've been with you, Gene.
0: Sure.
1: You know, between 33 and 35 years ago when I first started talking to you.
0: Yeah.
1: But the idea is that, you know, we can make this a creative adventure. It doesn't have to be stodgy and boring, and
0: right.
1: And I know I've put some clients' spouses to sleep, but because I can talk. I mean,
0: yeah.
1: If I could start talking and telling stories and so forth, I can be there a little longer than I expected. But when it comes to your plan, we can be very creative. We don't have a single plan. I know I talked to a prospective client. I've met with him three times now, but the first time he came in, he goes, you know, your retirement plan, you should be able to take 4%, the 4% rule.
0: Mm-hmm.
1: You know, and when the market's going strong, a lot of times they bump that up to 5%.
0: Mm-hmm.
1: The last time I stopped, he says, they bumped that down to 2.5%.
0: Oops.
1: I said, that's ridiculous.
0: That is.
1: Yeah. You know, when you consider that the fixed index annuities that have an income plan attached to them, like the ones that we have, one has a 25% bonus on every deposit for 18 months, and one has a 52% bonus that's ending as of June 15th for every deposit for 15 months, and their income benefit is based on between 4% and 5.5%, depending on your age. Well, they can't bump it down to 2.5 if a big insurance company is still projecting 4. They've moved theirs up to 4.5 to 4.7 for anybody between 60 and 70 years old. So that means that whatever money you have in there, they're projecting that they can basically invest that money so that it is producing more than the income that they're, you know, you're basically taking out of the program.
0: Mm-hmm.
1: So when somebody says, well, the new they bumped it down to 2.5%, that makes no sense.
0: No.
1: And I told him, I says, they must not be very good. but anyhow, the other thing I wanted to kind of incorporate is our story to Wisconsin. Okay, we're traveling with a 4-year-old,
0: mm-hmm.
1: you know, who, if they drink too much, they gotta go.
0: Yeah, that's for sure.
1: And now the 2-year-old is just in the early stages of finishing his potty training. So, you know, he's got to go. We've got to know where we're going to stop. And not only that, but our 2-month-old granddaughter, she needs to be fed.
0: Yeah, sure.
1: And the 7.5-hour trip. So in my mind, what I've done is I've projected out the stops, the potential stops.
0: Mm-hmm.
1: And on the way there, I like in Ohio, I love our service plazas. So I want to stop at the last service plaza before I go into Indiana.
0: Mm-hmm.
1: Indiana's aren't quite as nice, and every other one is not very nice.
0: That's right.
1: So I know the ones that are nice. So then the second stop, I know where we could potentially stop.
0: Mm-hmm.
1: And once you get through Chicago, because Chicago is always the variable that you have to plan for, that could be longer, shorter, you know, they may take you to the bypass.
0: I've done
1: But they have an oasis just on the other side of Chicago.
0: Mm-hmm.
1: So I have 3 stops that I have planned out. And as we're driving, I'm thinking ahead, we're coming up to the stop that I want to make. The kids have to go, you know, to feed the baby, whatever. And on the way home, it's the same way. So when we set up a plan for you, we're doing the same thing. We're projecting forward. You know,
0: yeah.
1: But it's okay.
0: You don't have to tell us when you have to go.
1: Well, no, it's not for you to go to potty, but yeah, you know, it's okay if you do. It's a good thing you do. But we're projecting forward. And I learned that from you, is that we don't just put you into a fixed index annuity and leave you sit there. We have strategies that you can use. We know that the economy is changing. We know that taxes are rising and lowering. I just read an article when Calvin Coolidge was the president.
0: Mm-hmm.
1: You know what the tax rate was?
0: Mm-hmm.
1: 73%.
0: Wow. Gee.
1: 73%, folks.
0: Yeah.
1: Imagine paying 73% on your income.
0: I'm glad I didn't have an income.
1: Well, he then said, well, we can't have that. You know, and he was able to get it lowered to 25%, which is still pretty high.
0: Yeah.
1: But he got lowered to 25%. And what did that do? It caused more revenues coming in to the government or the treasury.
0: Yeah.
1: Where everybody thought, well, yeah, you're lowered the taxes, we're going to take in less. No. It actually created more commerce, or created more activity,
0: sure.
1: And the revenues went up. So he was projecting forward on what would happen. So the plans that we put together, we do the exact same thing. You know, you have taxes that are going to affect your money. You have inflation that's going to affect your money. And, you know, you have the gas prices have been going up since we've been involved in Iran.
0: Right.
1: Okay. But when you project back to 2021, to 2022, you realize gas was hovering up around as much as $6 to $8, depending on the state you were in.
0: That's right. That's right.
1: And they went back down to below $3, and now they've gone up to $4. So they've gone up a dollar.
0: Actually, they're between $4 and $5.
1: Yeah. But so in that case, we have to plan within your plan.
0: Right.
1: To be able to overcome that additional cost for your gasoline and as a result, in food prices.
0: Mm-hmm.
1: You know, I basically do some of our shopping, and I'm constantly remembering prices where they're at.
0: Mm-hmm.
1: And I just recently, and this may not involve you too much, but my wife, the wrapper from the toilet paper,
0: mm-hmm.
1: she threw it on the floor in my bathroom. I thought she just missed the wastebasket. Well, you know what she was doing?
0: Mm-hmm.
1: She was telling me that we had no more toilet paper.
0: Whoops.
1: And then she came in, she goes, well, why did it become your job to buy the toilet paper? I said, because I know where you get the cheapest toilet paper. It's still of good quality.
0: Yeah, that's right.
1: And the last time I went in there to get it, Gene, the price had dropped $1.50 per pack. And I told him, I said, you know, your toilet paper price dropped. And they had no idea. They're just putting up whatever information they get. But I keep that, I log that in my mind. Mm-hmm. This is where I go to reduce the cost of a necessary item. We do the same thing with your financial plan. We're keeping, you know, notes all the time on what you want to have happen and what you need to beat inflation, to reduce taxes, to put more money into your pocket. And that's what fixed index annuities and fixed annuities do without risk. That's what micromanagement does to offset the increases in taxes or inflation. The product and their benefits alone reduce taxes.
0: That's it.
1: Because they grow tax deferred.
0: Sure.
1: And if we move the money properly, you never get hit with any taxation because we're doing direct transfers. Mm-hmm. We're doing 1035 exchanges. We're doing direct rollovers out of 401ks, which then not only cause you not to have 20% withheld because you received the money, all of your money's moving. All of your money's getting a bonus.
0: That's it.
1: And locking in so it won't go down any further. And the thing that I've talked about many times over the years is sometimes you don't realize you have more control over that money that's growing in the 401k than you think you do, or the 403b that might be in market products, or your brokerage account.
0: Right.
1: You can dictate how much gain is enough gain before you lock it in.
0: Yeah.
1: You can dictate how much loss is too much loss if the market's adjusting downward. Once you get into a fixed index annuity and a micromanagement plan, you don't worry about either one anymore.
0: Hey.
1: Because it's only going to go up.
0: Yay.
1: Only has the opportunity to go up. Okay. The product alone has guaranteed minimum returns. And add micromanagement to that, you have an opportunity every single year to take a gain on your money.
0: That's super.
1: And
0: we're so happy for
1: it. And you have the flexibility to make changes. That's all for you, Gene. I've only tweaked it.
0: I'm glad I did.
1: Yeah, I'm glad you did too, and I'm glad you taught it to me. And I know you taught it to your son. He's now taught it to his son, his stepson, you know, right on down the line, his stepdaughter, and
0: so on.
1: Yeah, and so on down the line. So not only in Northeast Ohio have Gene and I been doing this, but down in where Jay lives, they're doing the exact same thing.
0: Yeah.
1: And it's, you know, you. started this.
0: Well, I'm happy.
1: Yeah.
0: I'm happy it worked out that way.
1: Oh, and I'm glad you did. I'm glad you involved me. I'm glad I met you.
0: Well, thank you. I'm glad I met you.
1: And folks, I met Gene by accident. Or basically, it may have been destiny.
0: And I survived.
1: Yeah. And I survived.
0: Yes.
1: But what you don't realize is that I was actually cold calling a list, and Gene's name just happened to be on it.
0: Hey, didn't that work out?
1: Isn't it amazing?
0: I think somebody upstairs was looking for it.
1: And because I'm a good note taker, I kind of put that in my back pocket for later on, and finally made the call, and we finally got together, and Gene taught me micromanagement, and he taught me how money can work smart. So, Gene, how do the folks get a hold of us?
0: Well, first thing is I want to tell you, make sure you keep your eyes out. Silver's going up, so if you have any silver coin, keep collecting. Go to the bank, get the money from them. Anyway, give us a call. Yeah, call it at 216-328-2.
2: Oh, yeah! There it is! What do you mean? That real first warm day in Cleveland. Man, the whole city wakes up.
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6: God bless America. This is Kevin Coughlin for the Chairman's Hour with Brian Williams, Saturdays at 9 a.m. How many times have you said or heard the phrase, God bless America, in your life? Maybe you've said it in a positive way. Maybe you've said it in frustration or in disapproval. I've been thinking a lot about aspects of our American citizenship and American life that are worth reclaiming. The term God Bless America, a beautiful mini prayer, deserves a minute of our attention. Our first settlers came here from Europe to escape religious persecution in search of a place where they could practice freely. Our founding document, the Declaration of Independence, was the world's first articulation that the rights of man are granted by God and not by kings or by governments. These are principles and beliefs that we hold dear to this day. When we hear a politician ending a speech with God Bless America, or we hear someone say it, we probably don't think much about its meaning. So what is it? It's a very simple mini prayer, an aspiration for divine protection, guidance, and peace for our country. As we celebrate our nation's 250th, don't be afraid to say that beautiful phrase, God bless America, this land we love so much.
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2: On in the world these days, is there not?
3: Oh yeah, here in Cleveland, we don't debate abstract theories from Manhattan studios or listen to like Mom Damalama Ding Dong, you know, those policies, but actually have to live with the consequences when government waste jacks up your taxes and then messes up our Medicaid fraud. So that's like a big thing going on. I don't know if you've heard about the fraud that's going on.
2: The Somali population in the Columbus area?
3: Yeah.
2: Second biggest in the country.
3: Right.
2: How does that happen unless somebody organizes this small invasion of Somalis in a Columbus area?
3: Right. I don't understand why it's concentrated in Minneapolis in that community. And it's in like the Columbus area in Ohio. And it's all getting sent back over Al-Shabaab.
2: Yeah, Al-Shabaab, the terrorist network.
3: Al-Shabaab, yeah.
2: Right. And that happens by way of gubernatorial organization.
3: Yeah.
2: Those influxes of people in a very highly densely populated that is done so on purpose, that they didn't just randomly come over and pick Ohio.
3: Right.
2: You know, you're not coming from Somali. You know, if you're going to come all the way to the United States, I mean, you'd probably pick, you know, Florida with the Cubans with the sunshine all day long. But no, you have these people all congregating in Columbus.
3: Yeah, or in Minneapolis where it's cold. They're like, instead of going to like their population, which would be like Southern California, Nevada, or like you said, Florida, they ship them to the coldest areas.
2: Which you would understand with Tampon Tim over there with going so left, and even with him with the voter fraud, and you know, there's always a kickback. They're gaining something by that.
3: Yeah.
2: None of this happens by accident. Politicians don't do anything without some kind of return for them.
3: Yeah, they're the worst of what can you do for me?
2: Right.
3: Attitude.
2: And so to have something that large take place, the benefit had to be substantial.
3: You know how Vivek was at the church the other day? I wanted to ask him a question. There was a couple I wanted to ask about, like the data center or whatever, but there was, in one of his things I was reading, like an article or whatever, he said that he wants to claw back up to $3.1 billion. That's fraud, right? So then he said if he gets in, he'll be able to work something out with Trump. He'll be able to claw back like 65 cents on the dollar. The federal government will reimburse or whatever.
2: From federal funding that has gone through the state.
3: Right, that was robbed. And if he gets it back or, you know, stops it, that's like one of the things that he's going to do when he gets elected.
2: That would be walking on water.
3: Yeah.
2: It's one thing to do a Doge. We just experienced that with the Doge. We found millions and millions of dollars that were spent in fraud, but you can't get back anything once the cat's out of the bag.
3: I'm not saying like getting it back. I'm just saying like putting a stop to it.
2: Yes.
3: You know, so that's like catching it, and that's basically what I'm saying, like clawing it back. Like it's not going to be wasted anymore.
2: And J.D. Vance on that, I'm sure, has a full team in each state that is running a audit. The problem is now, especially because of the elections, we have lame duck people in office in the state offices, you know, Secretary of State, the Auditor, Attorney General Yost. And now it's interesting to find that some of these same people that were in office are talking about, well, we're going to do something now.
3: Yeah.
2: But you've been in the office for several years and did nothing then.
3: Right.
2: At first you think, well, it's a campaign slogan. They're just, you know, I get it. But the election's over.
3: Yeah.
2: And you hear from Frank LaRose about election integrity now, passing some kind of bill down at the state house for voter identification and some kind of voter integrity laws. And it's so questionable. Why would you do it now when you were the Secretary of State for all this time?
3: Yeah.
2: And even in the realm of the audit, well, Keith Faber was the auditor for the past term.
3: Mm-hmm.
2: And now he's going to be in place of Dave Yost as the Attorney General. And that's what's being spoken of, is an audit of the fraud of the Somalis people. And why wasn't that done when you were the auditor? It boggles my mind. I wonder, why are you saying it now, and why didn't you do anything then?
3: Yeah. They had to have known that there was fraud.
2: Well, right. The common sense of it says, hey, if you just look a little bit as a normal business person, I mean, you don't even got to do an audit, but if you're the CEO of a company and you just glance at the books, you notice red flags right away.
3: Exactly.
2: This isn't

0: like $20 bills.
1: Yeah.
0: You're talking millions of dollars. And so for them to not know when we know, I think that it's more they didn't know what to do about it. Because you have people that are in politics that are not businessmen. I think I told you I asked that question to Christina Rogner when we went down to the State House when she was a newer senator. And my question was, how do you know what to do? You've never been a senator before. There's no senator training.
1: Right,
0: there's no training to become the Secretary of State. If you can win a campaign or if you have a campaign, you win an election, you become Secretary of State.
1: Right.
0: And you've never been Secretary of State. How do you know what to do?
1: What did she say?
0: Basically said you just kind of go with the flow and learn as you go.
1: Like, hopefully you'll have some people that you can talk to in government that would actually be cool and not stab you in the back.
0: And what does that do? That is what builds the Uniparty.
1: Right.
0: Because you may come in as this fireball guy who won the election and you're ready to burn the house down and clean it all up. But when you get there, you don't know what you're doing. You have to get along with somebody to get on committees to do anything.
1: Yeah.
0: And then your committee stuff, the bills that you write, which you don't write because you don't know how to write a bill.
1: Yeah.
0: You've never written a law. You're not a lawyer.
1: Right.
0: And the bills that they write now are 60 to 100 pages long for one bill.
1: Yeah.
0: You can't even read the bill.
1: No, I mean it's crazy.
0: Have you ever tried reading a bill?
1: Oh, it's nuts, man. And then there are like hundreds of, like a book.
0: Yeah.
1: You literally have to be an attorney to understand.
0: I don't even think attorneys understand. And maybe it's done that way on purpose.
1: Oh, for sure.
0: You know, you have to pass the bill before you know what's in the bill.
1: Yeah.
0: So they don't know. They've never written bills before. They've never been in the legislature before or, you know, if it's the auditor. So it's in order to get things going for you to become part of the beast,
1: mm-hmm.
0: you become part of the beast.
1: Right.
0: The Uniparty. Or you just sit on the sidelines and do nothing because nobody's going to help you.
1: Yeah.
0: Because you're not helping them.
1: If you're like a barn burner, there's the state government that's going to stop you.
0: Yeah, with you can't get bills passed.
1: Yeah, you can't make any executive orders because it's just like what's going on with President Trump. You know, they'll just stop you right there.
0: That was his first term.
1: Yeah.
0: He was shot down.
1: Right. On everything.
0: Did you see the lawsuit that he's putting before the Supreme Court with that? About respect to getting a third term?
1: No.
0: I had to check, dude. Yeah. I had to check. I thought, is this him trolling again?
1: He's got to be trolling.
0: The master of the troll.
1: Yeah, he's trolling.
0: So admit, I'm not 100% certain that it was, but it was on Truth Social. So he did post it that a brief, I think it's called an amicus brief, was filed with the Supreme Court
1: mm-hmm.
0: to make his first term null and void because of the deep state interference that was taking place on how he was sidelined and how the will of the people of the United States was overturned because they stymied his whole first term.
1: With the Russia thing.
0: And the constant impeachment.
1: Yeah.
0: So between the Russia hoax and the impeachments, two impeachments.
1: Yeah.
0: And then, I mean, you could throw in COVID. His whole first term
1: was wasted.
0: Was wasted. And he just supplied that brief to the United States Supreme Court asking them to nullify the first term, which makes him open for a third term.
1: Now, see, under any other circumstances, I would normally be very against this. Totally against this.
0: Well, yeah.
1: You know, be like, I don't even care if I liked him or not. But the reason why I'd be on board with this, one, because of that, what you just said. And two, because of 2020 election. It was stolen from him.
0: Absolutely.
1: Whether you want to believe it or not, it was stolen from him. So he should have been in there 2020. He should have had a second term, two terms in a row, and maybe something would have been different. So he should get that. But that's the only reason why.
0: I just look at it as the setting of precedents. And I think some of the time that the Trump barn-burning deplorables are not getting what we want, which is arrests.
1: Yes.
0: The reason that we're not getting the arrests is because of the setting of precedent. He knows if he does that, they are coming after him.
1: Oh, yeah.
0: If they ever get back in office.
1: Yeah.
0: That's the whole push to demolish the filibuster and the SAVE mm-hmm. Act.
1: Yeah.
0: He's taking the risk by saying, demolish the filibuster so that we can get things done. But watch it.
1: Right.
0: Because you're not always going to have the majority.
1: Yeah.
0: And with no filibuster, then that means that they get, you know, you're looking at packing the court and all kind of crazy things.
1: Kamala Harris or something just said that packing the Supreme Court, they're definitely going to do it if they get back power.
0: That is the key of sometimes just lean on righteousness and hope that God blesses your efforts towards righteousness. It's like trying to kill yourself out of the Palestinian or the Middle Eastern war. You can't kill them fast enough.
1: No.
0: For the jihad. Because the more that you kill, you're only making 10 more behind them because you ticked them off because you killed their grandfather or father.
1: Right.
0: So then the 10, 15 grandchildren that they have are as violent as can be. So it's a catch-22 situation.
1: Mm-hmm.
0: It's the same thing in this government. And I think Trump has to walk that line where you really want to roll through it and burn it.
1: Yeah.
0: But watch it.
1: Right.
0: A, you're going to set precedence for somebody else to do it. And B, you're not always going to be in office.
1: Yeah.
0: Now, having said that, Trump's what, 77 years old now?
1: No, he'll be 80.
0: 80.
1: He'll be 80 on the 14th. That's his 80th birthday. Yeah, because it's the UFC fight. UFC 250.
0: That's a whole ball of wax, isn't it?
1: It's awesome.
0: I can't wait to watch that.
1: I am so excited.
0: Right on the lawn.
1: Oh, yeah.
0: It's so anti-woke and American. That is the best part of it. Remember toxic masculinity?
1: Yeah,
0: out the door, baby.
1: For sure.
0: We're having masculinity as toxic as it comes right on the White House lawn.
1: Yep, that's red-blooded American,
0: and
1: baby.
0: And it is so anti the establishment politics because the thing about politics and all that we do, we're talking about compromise, you're talking about strategy, you're talking about all the manipulation that takes place in the fights in this ring.
1: Yeah.
0: It's just straight-up brawl.
1: Oh, yeah.
0: It's the epitome of the opposite.
1: Right.
0: Of politics.
1: Yeah. And the whole card's going to be awesome.
0: Oh, you know? Yeah.
1: The whole card, dude.
0: And it shows, like, that can have a huge influence on the next generation of American men. Is some masculinity already.
1: Yes.
0: You know, they've been pushing this woke crap, you know, man bun and stupid, what are those? Skinny jeans. And what's those gay shoes that they wear?
1: Oh, those Crocs.
0: Crocs. Whatever.
1: Those are press.
0: Put on a set of work boots, boy.
1: Right.
0: That is a major influence over our society to have a UFC fight on the lawn.
1: Oh, yeah. And it couldn't have been at a better time for the 250th. You have a brawl on the 250th birthday.
0: In 1776, men were still dueling.
1: Yes, I know. I challenge you to a duel.
0: Duel.
1: Yeah. They were straight shooting themselves.
0: Dude, tell you what, man. That stops people from running their mouth if you get called out in a duel afterward.
1: Yeah, right.
0: You know, yeah, might want to watch yourself.
1: Yeah, especially if you survive one. You don't know if that dude's a better shot than you.
0: That's it.
1: And he's quicker.
0: The whole culture of MAGA, that's why the numbers, the quote numbers that they will say, the left media, how Trump's ratings are down. That's hogwash.
1: Right.
0: He is batting 100% on all of his endorsements.
1: I know.
0: Massey goes down the drain.
1: And then John Cornyn just lost. That was awesome.
0: Awesome. An incumbent senator. Multiple
1: right.
0: terms.
1: Who was it? Was it Cassidy or him? Their last big FU to Trump was the sign to be on board with that Wars Act. Yeah, they're like one of the ones that voted for it or whatever because they passed that Wars Act.
0: Oh,
1: thing,
0: yes.
1: You know, it was, I think wasn't it Corn? He voted no for it like every time. And oh, yeah, it is Corn because he voted no on it every time. And then when Trump endorsed Paxton and Paxton won, John Cornyn voted yes. What a piece of garbage, dude.
0: The endorsement power, though, is impressive.
1: Yeah.
0: To have that much sway
1: and
0: to have that much unity within the MAGA movement.
1: And a primary.
0: In a primary, right, where nobody shows up to vote.
1: Right.
0: You know, it's like the percentages are so small. But not only did you got it across the line, and he really didn't go hardcore. I mean, he gave an endorsement, but he didn't go hardcore on campaigning for some of these people. Mm-mm. I think that if he would have thrown his hat into the Secretary of State ring of Ohio, that Marcel Sturbridge would have taken it. And then that would have changed some courses in the swamp of Columbus.
1: That would have been
0: nice. Had that happened.
1: That would have been nice.
0: That is part of the grassroots level. That's part of being involved in your grassroots is if you can make connections. It's a blessing if you have a barn burning like Vivek, the governor. That guy is an entrepreneur businessman who knows how to get things done.
1: Right.
0: and we need to support him because he has more of a Christian values
1: right
0: than so-called Christians do in some cases.
1: 100%.
0: So that's the benefit of having this relationship between somebody who is going to be at the top of the ticket for Ohio and bottom of the ticket grassroots people.
1: Yeah.
0: And
1: oh, yeah.
0: So the power that Trump has, he should have spent more time here in Ohio and probably other states as far as state-level tickets.
1: The one thing I'm worried about, though, on that race in Texas with Corn and Paxton is Tallarico is the one that won it, right? And all the people that have been moving to Texas from California and stuff like that are all, like, center-left. Tallarico's, he can hide his, like, fake Christianity in what he says. So that's
0: he says God's non-binary. Yeah. He says a bunch of blasphemous stuff.
1: Oh, yeah.
0: You would think, though, that the Christians in Texas would be a little bit snarly about that.
1: That's what I'm saying. If you'll see how things have changed depending on how this race goes. Because if he wins, it's been watered down with left liberal
0: pulpits.
1: Yeah.
0: The pulpits of Texas.
1: Right.
0: Yeah, that would be a mark on the pulpits. Mm-hmm. Of this blasphemous leftist guy in Texas.
1: Right. Of all places.
0: And that is a good marker comparing the fact that the Trump or MAGA people are getting things across the line. So it shows their energy. And if Tallarico gets in, that shows the absolute opposite, the lack of energy coming from the Christian right or Christian left, or whatever, I don't even know what you want to call it, the Christian people, the whatever lukewarmness Jesus called them.
1: Yeah, there's no way.
0: That's why Tocqueville said when he came to see America's greatness, it wasn't in the vast prairies, it wasn't in the commerce, it was in the pulpits that were aflamed with righteousness.
1: Mm-hmm.
0: And they need to be aflamed.
1: Right.
0: There's a difference between preaching and teaching,
1: mm-hmm.
0: and that's key. You could be a fantastic teacher and teach the Bible, but at some point you do have to exhort people to do,
1: mm-hmm.
0: you know, to engage. Yeah, right. And that's what scares the daylights out of some people. They don't want to have to engage. You know, nobody wants to do combat.
1: Right.
0: But how else do you rescue somebody unless you actually get out there and get into the foxholes?
1: Mm-hmm. I'm just wondering what the damage that was done from all those people moving into Texas. Like, I know Florida is safe, even though all the New Yorkers are moving down there.
0: Tons of people are, yeah. I mean, there's now Florida is red as crimson.
1: Yeah, right. And it's getting redder.
0: Right.
1: I don't know what's going on with South Carolina, and they're not going to redraw the map.
0: Rhinos.
1: Yeah.
0: Absolutely no reason why, if somebody allows you to do that, and it was approved through different district mm-hmm. courts, not to do that. I mean, you're shooting yourself in the foot.
1: Yeah.
0: There's a reason for it.
1: Who had the idea to not say anything about that? It was crickets.
0: It's got to be the pool of money.
1: Yeah.
0: It's always the pool of money. Right? So didn't we just find out that some dude in the CIA via a whistleblower walks off with bars of gold?
1: Oh, yeah. David Rush.
0: So this dude somehow, some way, a CIA agent walks off with bars of gold. Who was the senator that just did that? Remember, he got piped for it. He went down for it. He had bars of gold from somebody, I think Egypt or something.
1: It says that he fabricated his credentials for nearly two decades, claimed he graduated from Clemson, graduated a degree from Rensselaer Polytechnic Institute, service as a U.S. Navy pilot, test pilot, including thesis advisor at Air Force Institute of Technology. And then the reality was that he enlisted in 97, served in the reserves from 2004 to 2015, honorably discharged as a lieutenant. No pilot evaluations, no college degree from those schools, or no FAA pilot license. He also allegedly used fake military leave to inflate pay by $77,000 via bogus timesheets. So all that stuff. And then he gets into the CIA, and he's got top secret clearance, too.
0: And his resume is that corrupt?
1: Yes. So like,
0: and it slipped through the CIA?
1: Yeah.
0: Come.
1: I know, no, dude.
0: Come.
1: So the FBI raid on his Virginia home seized 303 gold bars valued at more than $40 million, $2 million in U.S. currency.
0: You know how much weight that is?
1: 35 luxury watches.
0: You can't have that much gold on your floor, unless it's a slab home.
1: Unless you're on concrete.
0: Right.
1: And then, so he was like basically saying that the government needed it for ops, black ops or whatever, and with that money or with that gold bars, he was just embezzling it and stealing it.
0: Where is he going to spend gold bars?
1: Right.
0: Where do you do business with gold bars?
1: They were saying that he was like slowly cashing in the gold you know, still, like, and getting
0: you
1: cash
0: can't
1: for
0: make
1: it.
0: You can't make a deposit of $2,000 cash right. without getting red flagged at the bank, and you're going to come strolling in with gold bars.
1: Well, the thing is he's CIA, so you know he's got some dark contacts.
0: Obviously,
1: so he's probably, like,
0: yeah,
1: getting...
0: there's obviously a pool of corruption yeah. going around here. Where I mean, does this dude bank at? Like yeah. the Bank of CIA of Colombia? Yeah. I mean, where do you do this at?
1: If you think about it, because a bar of gold is $155,000 or something like that. He had 303 of them, bro. Come on.
0: Come on, dude.
1: He's a test pilot, all this other stuff. And he's got top secret clearance. There's something.
0: You can't get a job at Akron Children's Hospital without being vetted through a background check.
1: Right.
0: And the CIA did no background check on this guy.
1: Yeah.
0: And he just totally fraudulently composed his resume.
1: Yeah.
0: And he gets in?
1: I mean, for 690
0: decades?
1: Yeah. For like, I could figure out that he's not that, all that stuff with like 695 online, bro.
0: What a hoot. They cannot be that incompetent.
1: No.
0: That was the same as Bill Barr's father hiring Epstein.
1: Yeah. But it just makes you wonder what else? What is that hiding?
0: Where was the gold coming from and where was the gold going?
1: Yeah. Or what operation got
0: the money.
1: What operation got really jacked up that we're about to hear about pretty soon?
0: Watch it have connection to the dust in Iran
1: or
0: the uranium project with Killery.
1: Well, they said there was like a ton of gold bars that were stolen in Iraq, you know, during the war and stuff like that.
0: The original Babylon of Iraq.
1: Right.
0: Oh, you know these things. So paintings and everything. Yeah. They're gone. Yeah. All the Mesopotamian, the Babylonian relics, the things that are worth, that's all. On the black market.
1: Yeah, and you know Saddam had a lot of that
0: a
1: stuff.
0: A ton.
1: And what did the U.S. do with that? We'll never know because Cheney's
0: maybe
1: in the grave.
0: They put it in the pockets of Osama bin Laden when they killed him at sea.
1: Yeah.
0: They needed him to sink. This stupid thing won't sink.
1: Yeah, right.
0: We stick gold bars in his pants.
1: Yeah, 303 of them, bro.
0: Yeah, and somehow they've resurfaced via a floaty, you know, on the coast of Maine, and this CIA agent picks them up on the beach.
1: I know.
0: You know?
1: I mean, I was
0: you can't
1: like,
0: make that stuff up.
1: No. I was literally like, there's no way that's true.
0: You can't make that stuff up.
1: No. So, like, I wonder how much time he's going to get. So far, his charge is criminal theft of public money, investigation ongoing, possible accomplices or broader vetting lapses, timeline. That's all he got was theft of public money.
0: What is public money?
1: Yeah.
0: All currency is federal. They're notes.
1: I mean, bro, that's like that's like the biggest form of embezzlement you can think of.
0: And he gets the charge itself. I mean, that is right in line with the Epstein debacle.
1: Yeah.
0: Right? We're going to charge him with, you know, a speeding ticket.
1: I think it's got to be tied into the Epstein. Somehow this has got to be tied into it.
0: Well, all the CIA, all the intelligence, it's because we have to, though, at some point, give credit where credit is due when the CIA did have the cred to get Maduro out and the things that they accomplished with Trump there.
1: Oh, yeah. They
0: so
1: did,
0: I said back
1: sure.
0: then we were dancing with the devil. Trump was dancing with the devil.
1: Mm-hmm.
0: Because what they're doing is you have guns and drugs and women and trafficking all over to the world in order to get the cred so that you can then get into the system deep enough so that you can give the intelligence to blow off pagers in people's pockets.
1: Yeah, right.
0: Right? I mean, that's how that works.
1: Yeah.
0: You gain their trust. This isn't rocket. You gain their trust. How do you do that? You kill people.
1: Yeah, you got to do some dirt.
0: And then eventually, the dirt comes out.
1: Yeah.
0: You've been listening to one of his footmen here in Independence. If you have any questions or comments, you can email us at oneofhisfootmen.org. That's oneofhisfootmen.org.
1: Later.

0: In AD 33, words were spoken. One of the most impactful statements was this: "Be ye wise as serpents and harmless as a dove." Wise as a serpent. Subtlety. The serpent was more subtle than any beast of the field. And where did the enemy learn this subtlety? He learned it from his God. The enemy may be cunning, but God the more. We are in a day when lines are being drawn. Whether you like it or not, whether you participate or not, the lines are being drawn. To underestimate, to remain naive, to remain inactive in a critical day, a turning point in history. We cannot forget today that we are the heirs of that first revolution. The statement stands that the only thing necessary for the triumph of evil is for good men to do nothing. We are in a day of American revival. We need to be in a day of spiritual revival. If we are to make America great again, we must be diligent to learn the words of the prophets. Learn the invincible word of God. Not only can we defeat the enemy, we will rescue many from his hand. Be ye wise as serpents and harmless as a dove. I'm Jeff Toring, pastor of Liberty Valley Church, and I am one of his footmen. Come and join us.
1: This program has been sponsored by one of his footmen.
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8: This hour from Town Hall, I'm Mary Rose. Secretary of War Pete Hegseth says Washington remains committed to the Indo-Pacific.
9: This region has profound implications for U.S. security and prosperity. It's the world's largest and most dynamic market area. It's why our national defense strategy directs the Department of War to set the military conditions required to achieve a lasting and favorable balance of power in the Pacific region.
8: Speaking at the Shangri-La Defense Conference in Singapore, Hegseth said U.S. policy aims to preserve a favorable balance of power and prevent any country from dominating the Indo-Pacific. Treasury Secretary Scott Bessent is weighing in on the leak of confidential taxpayer records.
10: Treasury Secretary Scott Bessent is addressing the leak of confidential taxpayer information, including records belonging to President Trump and his family.
11: President Trump is a great American who has endured more than 10 years of nonstop harassment and weaponization from the federal and state government actors. A bad actor at the IRS leaked more than 400,000 tax returns, including the Trump family, all the employees, and that's how we got here now.
10: Willie Nelson, Washington.
8: Conservative critics are raising new concerns about how taxpayer money is spent on homelessness programs in California. Correspondent John Scott reports.
12: They point to San Francisco's managed alcohol program, which reportedly cost about $80 billion over 6 years while serving just 55 clients, roughly $454,000 per person. Critics argue programs like this, along with contracts tied to nonprofits in San Francisco and Los Angeles, reflect waste, inflated cost, and possible abuse of public funds. Some political figures also claim homeless populations are being drawn in from other areas to boost funding, though those claims remain disputed. John Scott reporting.
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8: A deadly gas explosion and fire in Dallas.
14: Dallas Fire Chief Justin Ball says firefighters were on the scene preparing to evacuate a Dallas apartment complex on Thursday when the building exploded.
15: If it had exploded a minute later, this would be a much worse situation.
14: Sherry Woods heard the explosion.
16: All you heard is boom, like, and then I shook like I thought something was hitting me.
14: No firefighters were hurt, but a child and two adults were killed and at least five others were injured. An attorney for the apartment owner says the building was being sold and an engineering firm hired by the buyer struck a gas line while doing soil testing. I'm Jennifer King.
8: Three climbers on Alaska's Mount McKinley who fell near a treacherous pass on North America's tallest peak have died. The climbers were traversing a route known for its exposed sections where many...
17: Oh, yeah! There it is!
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21: Insider's Guide to the Story Shaping Washington and the World. I'm your host, Tony Perkins. Before we jump into this week's program, I want to welcome our new viewers joining us on Newsmax 2. Thanks for making us part of your weekend. Well, this week, Texas Republicans delivered a decisive verdict in one of the most closely watched Senate contests in the nation.
22: Tonight, we just sent a Texas-sized message to Washington.
23: Yeah!
22: I said it in March, and I'll say it again now. Today, change was on the ballot, and change won. We just proved that this Senate seat doesn't belong to Washington. It belongs to you, the hardworking men and women of this state.
21: That was Texas Attorney General Ken Paxton on Tuesday night after his victory over Senator John Cornyn in the Republican Senate primary runoff. Newsmax Chief Washington Correspondent James Rosen will join us shortly with analysis. We'll also explore another story that has Washington's intelligence community searching for answers: the resignation of Director of National Intelligence Tulsi Gabbard. Then negotiations with the United States and Iran continue.
24: There are a couple of issues on the nuclear stuff, the highly enriched stockpile, and also the question of enrichment. So, you know, we're going back and forth with them. We do think they're negotiating, at least so far, in good faith, and we're making some progress. Hopefully we'll continue to make progress. The president will be in a position where he can endorse the agreement, but obviously that's still TBD.
21: That was Vice President J.D. Vance. Both sides remain dug in over competing red lines regarding Iran's nuclear future. Can a lasting peace be achieved without permanently eliminating Iran's path to a nuclear weapon? South Carolina Senator Lindsey Graham joins us with his assessments of the talks, as well as what is at stake for America's security and our allies in the Middle East. Artificial intelligence is rapidly transforming every aspect of society. But a fierce debate is underway inside the Trump administration over how much government oversight this powerful technology should face. Dr. Jay Richards joins us to discuss the policy battle, the opportunities and dangers of AI, and how Christians should respond to this emerging technology. And while a UFC cage match is rising on the White House lawn for June 14th, an equally intense political cage match is set to begin on Capitol Hill next week as Congress returns to Washington and once again takes up a reconciliation package. House Speaker Mike Johnson joins us for a preview of the high-stakes legislative battles ahead and what Americans can expect as lawmakers return to the nation's capital. All of that and more straight ahead on This Week on Capitol Hill.
6: Today's edition of This Week on Capitol Hill is being presented by AARP.
21: Well, this week, Texas Attorney General Ken Paxton scored a decisive victory over longtime incumbent Senator John Cornyn in the Republican Senate primary runoff, setting the stage for one of the nation's most closely watched Senate races this fall. Now, with 11 states now having completed their primaries, early voting trends are beginning to emerge. At the same time, Washington is digesting the surprise resignation of Director of National Intelligence Tulsi Gabbard, raising questions about the future direction of U.S. intelligence policy. Joining us now to discuss these developments and more is Newsmax Chief Washington Correspondent James Rosen. James, welcome back to This Week on Capitol Hill.
1: Always an honor to be with you. Thank you, Tony.
21: So let's start with Texas. What were your takeaways from a pretty strong victory by Ken Paxton over Senator Cornyn?
1: Tony, the strength of that victory is the takeaway. I think that for the entirety of this contest, it was seen as fairly close or at least competitive. And in the end, it wasn't competitive at all. Attorney General Paxton defeated the incumbent Senator John Cornyn, who spent nearly a quarter century in the United States Senate, something on the order of 64-36%. It wasn't close at all. Now, was that the result of President Trump's 11th hour endorsement of Ken Paxton? Possibly. Certainly the White House will maintain as much. It might also be seen, I think, this particular primary victory as emblematic of the divisions in the MAGA movement and the conservative movement writ large. And perhaps there's always going to be, and perhaps especially in a place like Texas, sympathy for the insurgent over the establishment figure. So it's possible that there were a number of factors here besides President Trump's endorsement that were decisive. The question now, of course, is whether the Republicans have made the right choice for the general election against the Democratic nominee, Texas state lawmaker James Tallarico.
21: This is not the only place we've seen upsets when it comes to the United States Senate. My home state of Louisiana, Senator Bill Cassidy, he was bested by an endorsed candidate from President Trump. Will the Republicans come back together in the general election? Or, as you said, this fissure between the MAGA Republicans and the conservatives, is that something we're going to see? Is the gap going to widen?
1: This, in the case of the Texas race, we saw that Senator Cornyn declared early on that he was going to support the Republican nominee, and he has stayed true to that thus far. It's interesting that that race in particular is really going to command a lot of attention, obviously because Texas is such a large and fascinating state, but also because James Tallarico, the Democratic nominee, who is a Presbyterian minister and a former public school teacher, he is sort of like Beto O'Rourke 2.0. Here you have a very fresh-faced, clean-cut, handsome young guy, but whose views might be out of step with those of Texas voters. For example, Tallarico's declaration that God is non-binary, his discussions of his struggles with his whiteness and so forth. By the same token, Ken Paxton has something of a checkered record, having been subjected to impeachment by his own party. So it's going to be a fascinating race. But if Paxton should lose, it's going to call into question, again, the value of those Trump endorsements and MAGA's place in the broader movement.
21: So what we may see lining up in Texas is a policy over personality, as we look, as you pointed out, the policy positions that Tallarico holds versus that of Ken Paxton. Personality and personal lives may have a strange effect on that election. Let's move to the White House. Let's talk about Tulsi Gabbard announcing her resignation as Director of National Intelligence. Now, she cited her husband's battle with cancer, but she's been taking I don't know if she took a back seat or has been put in the back seat in recent months. What do you read into this?
1: Well, of course, all of us are obliged to begin first by expressing our sympathies for Tulsi Gabbard and her husband, and our prayers for her husband to make a complete recovery from his cancer diagnosis. Nonetheless, the announcement came after months and months of reporting to the effect that Tulsi Gabbard had been marginalized in the president's national security orbit. And that's really not surprising because her fate more or less was sealed last year, almost a year ago, when the president decided to bomb Iran for the first round of strikes, targeting the nuclear facilities closely back in June of last year. That followed testimony to the Congress in public by Director Gabbard that it was the assessment of the U.S. intelligence community. She testified in March of last year, so about 90 days before the Iran strikes, that Iran was not embarked on the building of a nuclear weapon, that that was the intelligence community's assessment. And of course, once President Trump began making noise about potentially striking Iran's nuclear apparatus, precisely because they were embarked on the building of a nuclear weapon, and reporters asked him about the assessment from his own intelligence chief, the president said to reporters aboard Air Force One and in another setting, I believe on a tarmac setting as well, "I don't care what she says." And right there, that is fatal for an intelligence chief. Reporting has been to the effect that she was marginalized in the Venezuela operation, etc. And again, it illustrates certain strains within the MAGA movement. President Trump was not elected on any campaign pledge to mount a massive military attack on the Islamic regime in Tehran. And in fact, MAGA considers a source of strength its aversion to foreign entanglements, its non-interventionist foreign policy. Clearly, Tulsi Gabbard was not on board with the Iran policy, and in that sense, her departure was inevitable.
2: We're seeing various officials leave the administration. Is there a sense that the president wants those who agree with his assessment, or is he looking for those independent voices that would speak into his administration?
1: So there's one person in the White House, and not counting the First Lady, there's one person in the White House who cannot be fired by President Trump, and that is Vice President Vance. And by all accounts, Vice President Vance opposed the Iran military venture from the outset. But nonetheless, I think remains very much an integral part of the president's decision-making process, both in national security and domestic policy. It is said of President Trump that he likes yes men. But everything I've heard about the way he operates in private with people is that he does like hearing a diverse range of views, that he is a thoughtful questioner and a sober listener. And so we have to imagine that he's getting the right counsel in the Iran conflict. What he's doing with it, only he really knows.
2: All right, James, we've got to leave it there. Thanks so much for joining us. Folks, stick with us. We're back with more right after this.
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21: Welcome back to This Week on Capitol Hill. I'm your host, Tony Perkins. Reports this week indicate that the U.S. and Iranian negotiators are finalizing the framework for a potential 60-day ceasefire extension, pending President Trump's approval. Now, this comes after a tense week that saw both sides exchange military strikes. Joining us now to discuss this is South Carolina Senator Lindsey Graham. He serves on 4 Senate committees, including as chairman of the Senate Budget Committee. Senator Graham, welcome to This Week on Capitol Hill. Thanks for joining us.
13: Thank you.
21: All right. Your assessment of this latest framework that's being proposed for another 60-day ceasefire.
13: Not real sure. The Senate will look at it, whatever final deal they come to. I'd like to end this conflict diplomatically. I'm torn. Can I be honest with you? I've prayed about this, talked to President Trump. Iran's the weakest they've been since 1979. Having the Straits of Hormuz closed is hurting the world economy. But I don't want to throw a lifeline to a terrorist regime. And I don't really know what to do going forward, other than whatever deal we negotiate has to be one that ends the reign of terror regarding Iran in the region and their desire to get a nuclear weapon. Can you do that? And if we invest a lot in Iran, are we dishonoring the 40,000 people who were killed to try to change this terrorist regime? So I'm a bit conflicted.
21: Senator, let me ask you, the president, when he initiated the action back in June of 2025 and then in February of this year, the red line was a nuclear-equipped Iran. We could not tolerate that, the United States nor our allies in the Middle East. Anything short of that, is that a miscalculation in terms of a peace deal? Is it peace at any cost, or is it we have to hold fast on that red line?
13: He will. But this memorandum, as I understand it, starts a 60-day process to negotiate what you just talked about. How do we ensure that a diplomatic solution is better than what Obama did, better than what Biden did? They can't cheat. Well, the only way they'll never cheat, Tony, is they can't enrich. Not one drop, not 1 ounce, not 1 gram. If they give any enrichment capability at the end of the day, then this will be no different to me than JCPOA. So the red line for me is no enrichment. All their enrichment apparatus needs to be torn up, blown up like we did in Libya, removed from the country. And if they want nuclear power, they can have spent fuel rods sent in from outside the country. They don't need to enrich uranium. If they're allowed to enrich uranium at all, I think it'd be a huge mistake. That's a red line for me.
21: Senator Graham, you're one of the most focused in the United States Senate on Iran. You've been there
2: you know, from almost the beginning. Well, it's a concern because I don't think a lot of people look down the road. Oftentimes in politics today, as it is in business, we look at quarterly returns. We don't look at generational impact. And I think that's dangerous. When you look at Iran over the long term, going back to 2003 with the European negotiations with Britain and Germany, to the P5 plus one, JCPOA, whatever you look at, delay. That is the tactic. They're not. They don't know the art of the deal, but they know the art of the delay. Are you concerned that they might just be stretching this out?
13: 100%. I'm concerned that, you know, deal making can only work if you're willing not to make a deal. You're never going to get a good deal on a car if you want to buy it more than the guy wants to sell it. And if you can't walk away from the parking lot, I mean from the car lot, you're never going to get a good deal on a car. So here's what I think. Their nuclear ambitions are not going to change. Their regime will never change until the radical Islamists who run the regime are replaced by decent people. The fourth string is no different than the first string. They may not be as smart, but they're just as radical. But here's what I told President Trump, and maybe the news that might break here. I told him the deal with Iran, containing their nuclear ambitions and controlling their desire to continue to be the largest state sponsor of terrorism, is important. But the biggest blow to Iran would be if you could get the Arab world to integrate the Mideast with Israel. If you could get Saudi Arabia to make peace with the state of Israel, that would effectively end the Arab-Israeli conflict, and that will isolate Iran more than any deal or any sanction you could ever put on the Iranian regime. Because I believe when the Iranian people see the Mideast move toward the light away from the darkness, and the Arabs make peace with the Israelis, that this regime will collapse of its own weight. So the biggest blow to be delivered by President Trump against Iran is twofold. A real deal, not a JCPOA deal, limiting their nuclear ambitions, plus Saudi Arabia making peace with Israel. Those two things will put this regime in a tailspin.
2: Well, I mean, that's historic if that occurs, as we've seen. I was in some of the early meetings when the Abraham Accords were taking off with UAE and others that were kind of the low-hanging fruit to bring those relationships together. Iran is already isolated. They are a threat to the rest of the Islamic community as well. We saw them even this week.
13: Absolutely.
2: I think all of the Islamic, the Arab community would prefer that Iran not have that nuclear capability, would they not?
13: Yeah, you know, but let's be honest with, well, who are we dealing with? You know, like Saudi Arabia, I've got to know MBS very well. They talked Trump out of Operation Freedom because they didn't want to get hit again. The only way you can make peace in the Mideast is if Iran can't do another October 7th, because they will. The only way you'll have sustainable peace in the Mideast is that the ability of Iran to be the largest state sponsor of terrorism has been neutralized. So I believe President Trump has set the conditions for a Saudi-Israel deal, that Iran does not have the ability, in my view, to generate another October 7th. And if I were President Trump, I'd give a green light to Israel to go in on the ground to southern Lebanon and wipe out Hezbollah. Without proxies, Iran is a shell of its former self. Mm-hmm. We got Hamas in a corner. Unleash Israel to wipe them out. They're never going to disarm. Allow Israel to do ground operations against Hezbollah. Those two things will hurt Iran as much as any deal you would ever do. While you're limiting and degrading their proxies, make a deal between the Israelis and the Saudis to add to the Abraham Accords. And what you will have is a new Mideast. You'll have a Mideast that will be a center of power and progress rather than a powder keg.
2: So about 45 seconds left, Senator. So your assessment is if we ensure that Iran is not at the threshold of being a nuclear country and we expand the Abraham Accords to include Saudi Arabia, this is a winning deal.
13: Two other things. You got to go after Hezbollah and Hamas. attack Hezbollah and Hamas, give Israel the green light to finish them off, do a deal that's not the JCPOA, and make it your life's work to get Saudi Arabia to join the Abraham Accords. The combination of those four events will be the biggest change in the Mideast in thousands of years.
21: Agreed. Senator Lindsey Graham, always great to see you. Thanks so much, my friend, for taking time to join us today.
13: God bless, my friend.
21: All right, don't go away. When we come back, we're going to take a look at artificial intelligence. What should we be thinking about it? How should we approach it? That's next.
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8: Welcome back to This Week on Capitol Hill. Last week, President Trump abruptly postponed a highly anticipated executive order on artificial intelligence. Now, the move exposed competing factions within his administration over how to regulate this emerging technology. Well, as the White House considers its way forward, Pope Leo issued his first encyclical on the topic this past Monday, having said shortly after his election that he considers AI to be the biggest challenge facing humanity today. Well, joining us now to discuss this is Dr. J.W. Richards. He's Vice President for Social and Domestic Policy at the Heritage Foundation. Dr. Richards, welcome to This Week on Capitol Hill. Thanks for joining us.
9: Yeah, great to be with you, Tony.
8: All right, so let's start with the White House. The president kind of pulling back from a highly anticipated executive order. What was behind it?
9: Well, what's behind it is that this is a really complicated issue. And so according to this major story in Politico, described these essentially three factions in the White House or in the administration broadly. And so you have, of course, David Sachs, who is formerly the basically the AI czar that is mainly looking at artificial intelligence and terms of our competition with China. And so if that's the sort of main point, that we do not want China to get ahead of us, we're probably 6 months ahead of them in development, certainly of these sort of so-called frontier large language models. We don't want China to get there first. And so that's a real question. I think Sachs weights that most heavily. And then you have people like Susie Wiles in the White House, who I think see this as sort of middle ground, that, okay, we want to develop some kind of regulatory framework so that we can benefit from the upsides of the technology but mitigate the downsides. And then you have, at least according to the story, Pete Hegseth and a kind of number two guy at the Department of War, who seem to be much more cautious, I would say. I think part of this is informed by the fact that Secretary Hegseth got in a public battle with Anthropic, the company behind Claude, a couple of months ago. And so they'd really like, I think, the administration and the White House to be able to see these, at least the frontier models, ahead of time before they're released. So that's sort of the range.

0: But notice if you're thinking about individual safety, you're thinking about what, okay, how does this affect the economy? And then how does this affect our race with China? You've got competing goods that the White House is going to be trying to meet, because if you weighted this one or the other of these considerations too heavily, you could end up either stifling the competition with China and sort of freezing our own domestic capacity, or on the other hand, ending up with some kind of unintended consequence that would be could be disastrous.
1: Jay, you mentioned Anthropic. They were a part of the unveiling of the encyclical by the by Pope Leo this past week. The Pope focused on the humanity, the humanitarian impact upon, or the AI's impact upon humanity. It seems like the United States focused more on national security and the economy. Is the Pope's voice going to have a significant weight in this debate?
0: I do think it will have a significant weight. I wish that the Holy Father's encyclical had been a little shorter. It's about 42,000 words, so it takes folks a lot of time to digest. But I think if you just sort of look at it, okay, what is the top line message, as of course people say in Washington, D.C., is essentially this. Every human being has intrinsic and innate dignity as a creature made in the image of God. We are persons with freedom and agency and responsibility and duties. Our machines, however amazing they can become in terms of their power, are not us. They're not equivalent to us. They can't ultimately replace us because they're machines. So man is not a machine. He's a person made in the image of God, and our machines are precisely that. I think, honestly, Tony, more than anything, that's the lesson that people need to understand. Because if you imagine that we're creating or about to create some kind of super intelligence that's going to transcend us, that's a literal intelligence, you're going to view these things, I think, much differently than if you understand that these are very sophisticated tools that human beings are creating for particular purposes.
1: Dr. Richards, just a little over a minute left. With that in mind, how should Christians engage in this? I mean, some are prone just to stand off and say, "Oh, this is this may not end up well." But right. Is not that viewpoint that you just articulated needed in the development and the guidance of AI?
0: It is. And I honestly think, you know, I've been, as you know, spent a lot of time on this topic off and on for over 20 years. And I think there's always a hype cycle when it comes to high technology, and especially AI. But there are also a lot of kind of sort of uninformed ideas based upon the kind of scientific or rather the kind of science fiction aura around this. And so I think as Christians, first of all, it really helps, I think, in this debate to have a Christian worldview and to have a Christian understanding of the human person. So we don't have to terrify ourselves thinking the robots are going to wake up. On the other hand, because we understand the truth about man, we also know we're fallen. And so even the most powerful tools can also have very dramatic downsides. And I think we really need to be able to think about both the potential upsides and the severe downsides at the same time.
1: And in the encyclical, the Pope says we need not only ethics, but we need laws to govern and manage AI and its development. Dr. Jay Richards, always great to see you, my friend. Thanks so much for joining us. All right, coming up next, our weekly conversation with House Speaker Mike Johnson. Don't go away. We'll be right back.
2: Americans may not agree on much, but we agree on Social Security. We all pay in. 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
1: Welcome back to This Week on Capitol Hill. I'm your host, Tony Perkins. Well, the White House is preparing for a UFC cage match that will be held on the White House lawn on June the 14th. Well, an equally intense political cage match is set to begin on Capitol Hill next week as Congress returns to Washington and once again takes up reconciliation. Join me now for our weekly conversation to discuss this and more is House Speaker Mike Johnson of Louisiana. He represents the 4th Congressional District of the Bayou State. Mr. Speaker, welcome back to This Week on Capitol Hill.
12: Hey, Tony. Good to be with you. Broadcasting straight from the 4th Congressional District of Louisiana. Had a great couple of days here in the district, moving about, talking with the folks. And it's a beautiful day here. People are excited about the 250th anniversary of this great nation and all the events coming up. And yes, the UFC fight is going to be one of the highlights. They're building the apparatus right now on the lawn of the White House, and it's going to be an epic event.
1: Now, any truth to you and John Thune going to do an amateur round?
12: They'd probably sell a lot of tickets, but no, it's all in good fun. And there are some, it's a big card, you know, for folks who follow UFC. It's some of the champions, a couple of guys, I think, coming out of retirement to be a part of it. So it'll be a big event.
1: Well, let's talk about the political cage match. When you left town, there was some division between the House and Senate when it came to reconciliation. Is that back on track?
12: Well, it's an ongoing thing, you know, reminding your audience who are very well informed that reconciliation is the ability to move a product without the necessity of 60 votes in the Senate, which is normally the threshold. And the problem we have right now is that the Democrats, as we discuss so often, are in no mood whatsoever to assist on anything, even the most fundamental functions of government. And funding immigration enforcement and border security clearly are among the most important and fundamental functions of government. Democrats want no part of it, Tony. They don't want to give a single dollar to either of those agencies under the Department of Homeland Security. So we're having to go it our own. I think that we will have the agreement to get all the Republican votes necessary in the House and Senate to finish that up. We're awaiting what we're now calling Reconciliation 2.0 to come from the Senate to the House. I think they'll work out the details on that. We'll get it next week and finally get those two agencies fully funded, by the way, for 3 years, all the way through the end of the Trump administration, so that the Democrats can't play games with this again and try to shut down the government over that.
1: So let's talk about right now, as we're moving into the next fiscal year very soon, just around the corner. How is that process looking? Are we going to make the deadline?
12: Yeah, great point. I mean, the end of the fiscal year is September 30th each year, and so Congress has the responsibility of funding the government before the deadline so we don't get into these situations where we need continuing resolutions and all of those kinds of vehicles. So I'm happy to report that the House Appropriations Committee is working at a steady clip, and they are preparing all of the individual 12 separate bills. We're moving them through the process, and our aim is to get all that done, of course, before that deadline. So I want to tip my hat to Chairman Tom Cole, who's the chairman of the House Appropriations Committee. They've been working, honestly, in bipartisan fashion, trying to get those bills together, and we're moving them through. So we're very optimistic that we can, as we've talked about so many times, rebuild the muscle memory of Congress to do its job, and that is to fund the government responsibly and not get to the end of the year for a dreaded Christmas omnibus or one of those kinds of vehicles. I'm optimistic.
1: And that's where this political leverage is used, when you cannot do a government funding by normal budgeting process. And that's why we're still having this fight over Homeland Security.
12: That's right. I mean, what they did this time, as you know, is they pulled. I mean, this is an unprecedented thing and a really shocking one. Democrats are so resolved not to fund the border. They want to reopen the border and not to fund the enforcement of federal immigration law, which has been on the books forever. They pulled those two sub-agencies out of the Department of Homeland Security funding bill. And so they made them orphan agencies, effectively. We've had to do that on our own. That's the first time that ever happened. It's unprecedented. And it's a very dangerous thing, a dangerous trend going forward. And so I'm happy to tell you that the appropriators in the House want to end that. They don't want that to become a permanent practice. So in the appropriations process, when we get to the Homeland Security funding bill, they're going to add those two agencies back in and try to get back to what we call regular order. And that's a very important step.
1: All right. Another deadline facing you when you get back to Washington, D.C., is the Foreign Intelligence Surveillance Act reauthorization. Talk about that. That's been a sticking point.
12: It has been. We got a short extension on it of 45 days the last time it was going to expire. And yes, we're coming up on the deadline now. It's a very, very important statute because, for example, 2/3 of the president, the commander in chief's daily national security briefing, approximately 2/3 of that comes out of collection through this statute, the Foreign Intelligence Surveillance Act. It's, as the name implies, it's how we find out information. We surveil the correspondence of terrorists who want to harm and kill Americans. I mean, it's pretty simple. We did that after 9/11, and this is the tool that has prevented another 9/11 on our shores that hasn't happened because we have this intelligence gathering apparatus. We cannot let it expire. The concern was, as you know, over the Biden administration, some in the FBI abused it and used it to surveil Americans. So the last time we reauthorized it, back in 2024, we added in 56 reforms to ensure that can never happen again, those abuses. It's working as desired. And so now we're going to fine-tune it just a little bit more. I think we'll get it authorized by the deadline. Reauthorized in time so that we can keep Americans safe and protect, importantly, the constitutional rights of Americans and their right to privacy.
1: Mr. Speaker, just about 2 minutes left. All of these are going to require the Republicans walking in lockstep together because your margins are so thin, you have to have every Republican vote to pass something. As we get deeper and deeper into the primary season, you have members that are not going to be returning. Either they've run for other offices or they're retiring. Are you concerned you're going to be able to get everybody there at the same time to vote on some of these important measures?
12: Well, you know, it's always a challenge when you have small margins, and we've dealt with the smallest possible, the smallest in history. At many points along the way, we had a one-vote margin, and that's effectively what we have right now. But I spent a lot of time on those relationships with individual members, talking through their concerns and problems. It's a lot of prayer and patience, Tony, as I say all the time, that delivers when we need to, and we're getting the job done. In spite of that small margin, in spite of the fact that they write our epitaph, you know, our eulogy every week in the Hillcrest Corps. They're cheering for us to fail in some way. We don't. We always deliver. And that's because at the end of the day, all the Republicans in Congress understand we have a job to do. We have to yield some of our personal preferences on occasion because it's a deliberative body. But we'll get the job done. We always have. We always will. We'll do that next week as well.
1: Well, you've done an amazing job of keeping that Republican conference together moving forward. Just about 30 seconds left, Mr. Speaker. How's the president? How's he doing?
12: He's in good spirits. I talked to him twice yesterday, a couple times the day before. There's a lot going on, but he handles it well. I'm glad we have a resolute commander-in-chief. Peace through strength is the order of the day, and he's exhibiting that every day.
1: House Speaker Mike Johnson, always great to see you. Enjoy your time back in the district in Louisiana. Enjoy the spring weather. We don't get that very often.
12: That's right. Thanks, brother. Good to talk to you.
1: All right. House Speaker Mike Johnson from Louisiana's 4th District up around Shreveport. All right. When we come back, some final thoughts on the week. So don't go away. I'll be right back.
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15: Josh Booth back with Bill Bullington. 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
1: Welcome back to This Week on Capitol Hill. In chapter 14 of Luke's gospel, Jesus explains to the multitude that there is a cost to being his disciple. He warns them to count the cost so that they don't fall short and turn back when it gets tough. One of the examples Jesus provided was a king going to war. Quote, what king going to make war against another king does not sit down first to consider whether he is able with 10,000 to meet him who comes against him with 20,000? Or else, while the other is still a great way off, he sends a delegation and asks conditions of peace, end quote. That principle came to mind as I followed the ongoing negotiations with Iran, because the central question for America is not whether we desire peace, but whether the peace being negotiated achieves the objective for which military force was used in the first place. For the record, I supported President Trump's decisive action toward Iran. Operation Midnight Hammer was decisive, but subsequent intelligence reports revealed that while the strikes significantly set back Iran's nuclear program, they did not destroy it. In fact, reports indicated Iran was already rebuilding and hardening portions of its nuclear infrastructure. President Trump has repeatedly stated that Iran cannot be allowed to obtain a nuclear weapon. That is a red line for the U.S. Yet the ongoing negotiations have produced no indication that Tehran is willing to abandon its nuclear ambitions. In fact, Iranian officials have repeatedly declared that retaining the ability to enrich and possess enriched uranium remains a non-negotiable red line for them. The opposite side of Iran's red line must remain a red line for the United States. As history suggests, that when red lines become negotiable, they become green lights for aggression by adversaries. Anything short of an Iran that is no longer a nuclear threshold state would raise serious questions about whether the objective that justified Operation Epic Fury has actually been achieved. For more than two decades, Iran has mastered not the art of the deal, but the art of delay. From the European negotiations in 2003 to the P5 plus one talks to the JCPOA and its aftermath, the pattern has remained remarkably consistent. Iran negotiates, delays, preserves its options, and continues pursuing its strategic objectives. Peace agreements generally hinge on three conditions. First, both sides conclude that continued fighting will not improve their position. Second, the disputed objective becomes more expensive to pursue than to compromise on. And third, political leaders can successfully sell the outcome at home. That brings us to the central questions. Can America, Israel, and the broader international community live with an Iran that remains a nuclear threshold state? Can the United States improve its position through renewed military action against the Islamist regime? Can President Trump sell an agreement that falls short of the stated objectives behind Operation Epic Fury? Jesus warned that no king should enter a conflict without first counting the cost. The same principle applies to nations. Before declaring victory or securing peace, America must determine whether the objective that justified that cost has actually been achieved. The challenge is not simply securing peace, but securing a peace that permanently removes Iran's pathway to a nuclear weapon. Getting this wrong could leave future generations confronting an even more dangerous threat under far less favorable circumstances. That has been this week on Capitol Hill.
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21: News this hour from Town Hall. I'm Mary Rose. The U.S. military says it stopped another commercial vessel trying to break through the U.S. blockade of Iranian ports. The military said on Saturday that Gambia flagged bulk carrier Leon Star ignored multiple warnings from U.S. forces overnight, and so its engine room was struck with a missile. The ship remains adrift in the Gulf of Oman. Secretary of War Pete Hegseth says Washington remains committed to the Indo-Pacific region. Speaking to a group of world leaders, diplomats, and top security officials at the Shangri-La Defense Conference in Singapore, China won't be allowed to dominate the region.
0: When we look across the region today, there is rightful alarm regarding China's historic military buildup and the expansion of its military activities in the region and beyond. We share a clear-eyed assessment of that security environment and a mutual understanding that a Pacific dominated by any hegemon would unravel the regional balance of power and undermine the equilibrium we all seek to preserve.
21: Now that primary voters have chosen Attorney General Ken Paxton as their candidate for U.S. Senate, Republicans in Texas are focused on getting out the vote in November.
4: Senate Majority Leader John Thune says it's time for Republicans in Texas to come together and put